0: 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Another great show on tap for you today in our second hour, two conversations. Up first, we'll talk to Dr. Cornel West as per usual on Mondays and Thursdays on the B side of our two. According to Politico, the GOP is confronting a darkening map where they see fires everywhere. Republicans could lose multiple Senate races. We've been talking about the House a lot and whether or not Akeem Jeffries will be the first African-American Speaker of the House. But the Senate, Republicans could lose multiple Senate seats in states where Donald Trump won by multiple digits just 2 years ago. And they are panicking. Consider this. Republicans are now spending like $200 million alone in the Texas Senate race, where Democrat James Tallarico could best the Republican in that race, Ken Paxton. Remember, let me back you up right quick. So John Cornyn is the longtime Republican senator from Texas. Donald Trump did not want to endorse John Cornyn for reelection. He goes with Ken Paxton. Ken Paxton in the final days upsets the incumbent John Cornyn. Cornyn now in the last days of his race. The Republicans mad at Trump for endorsing Paxton over Cornyn said, okay, you know what? You endorse the guy, you save his behind. You raise money for him. Trump put him out front at the midterm convention they had down in Texas. After that, his numbers dropped even worse. The numbers dropped lower after he appeared at that convention. So now Republicans are in a full panic. And they're coming to the rescue of Donald Trump and Ken Paxton once again. Almost $200 million they're spending to get Paxton across the finish line, assuming they can, in Texas. They're scared they're going to lose the Senate now, not just the House. We'll talk to John Entano on the backside of our two of Politico. In our third hour, two more conversations. Up first, Bibi Netanyahu and Donald Trump are furious about South African human rights pioneer Navi Pillay winning the Nobel Peace Prize this year. Pillay was integral in the anti-apartheid movement, serving as a judge on the International Criminal Court's Tribunal for Rwanda, and recently led the UN commission that concluded Israel committed genocide against Palestinians in Gaza. You see why Bibi ain't happy about this election. For his part, Netanyahu sharply condemned the decision and said that the Norwegian Nobel Committee has, quote, lost its moral compass, close quote. And within hours of Pillay's win, our Secretary of State Marco Rubio announced that the Trump administration is placing sweeping new sanctions on the International Criminal Court. Wow. Couldn't wait but a few hours to say, okay, sanctions on you now for giving her the Nobel Committee, at least, giving her the prize. For his part, after being snubbed once again by the Nobel Committee, Donald Trump took to social media over the weekend criticizing the choice, arguing that he had settled 8 wars. You probably saw this. I'm making this up if you missed it. This is Trump. I have settled 8 wars, and I should have won 8 Nobel Peace Prizes, not just one. That's Trump on social media this weekend. I should have 8 of these things, not just one. Talk about delusional. I declare. On the top side of R3, we'll be joined by Gay J. McDougall, professor and former vice chair of the UN Committee on the Elimination of Racial Discrimination, about the controversy and the significance of her colleague winning the Nobel Peace Prize. And we'll talk about the 25th anniversary of the adoption of the UN anti-racism framework. On the B side of R3, does this feel like an 80-pound show trying to be squeezed into an 40-pound? Yeah, it does. It's one of those. I should have said it at the top. It's an 80-pound show. I'm going to try to squeeze into a 40-pound bag. Lord have mercy. And ain't today a holiday for somebody? I guess not for us, not for me. Jesus, Lord help me. All right, on the B side of R3, Cheyenne Webb Chrisberg, who Dr. King dubbed the movement's smallest freedom fighter. She reflects on her experiences as the youngest participant in the Bloody Sunday March in Selma, Alabama, of course, and shares her thoughts about this year's elections. But in this first hour, when we come forward, we'll talk politics and more for the hour with the co-founder of Dropside News and the host of the Deconstructed podcast, Ryan Grimm. 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
1: Hey, yo, this is D.L. 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
8: And the top-rated African-American talk show host in the nation, according to Talkers Magazine. You're tapped in with Tavis Smiley right now. Right now.
0: Okay, let's try to squeeze this 80-pound show into this 40-pound bag with Ryan Grimm, who leads us out the blocks, co-founder of Dropside News, host of the podcast Deconstructed. Ryan, how are you, sir?
9: How are you, Tavis?
0: Man, if I complained, I'd be an ingrate. You doing all right today?
9: I'm doing good. We're both working, right?
0: Yeah. So much for holiday. Let me start with this. There's a lot to get to in this hour, and I'm glad I've got you in the first hour, Dr. West. Second hour, it's going to be a great show. So over the weekend, not unlike this White House, not unusual here. First, Hegseth at the Department of War, as they call it, says we're going to show this execution. We're going to live stream it. This would be the execution of the Fort Hood shooter, Nidal Malik Hassan. So Hegseth said we're going to live stream this execution, firing squad. J.D. Vance over the weekend says, if they show it, I'm not watching it. Then Trump says, well, it's my decision whether we do it or not. And so they're all over the map. Are we showing it? Are we not showing it? Who's making the decision? Are we watching it? Are we not watching it? Anyway, here's Donald Trump talking about it yesterday.
10: There are lawmakers on both sides of the aisle who have criticized the idea of live streaming the execution of Nidal Hassan. They say that it could radicalize other jihadists.
11: Well, you have two thoughts. He's a vicious killer, killed 13 people in cold blood, wounded over 20. Some of those people will never have their lives back in a true sense. He was vicious, he was violent. There are two thoughts. Don't show it and show it. Because, you know, by showing it, maybe other people won't be doing what he did. So I'll make a decision ultimately. I know what the military would like to do, but we'll make a decision.
0: I love that. There are two thoughts, Ryan. Show it or don't show it. Okay. Tell me something we don't know. But this back and forth, and I've been thinking about this, and obviously these are two separate issues. I'm not trying to conflate them, but in the context of this conversation about putting people to death in this country after the Christa Pike story, which we may get back to in just a second here, the timing of this is really strange and bizarre and interesting. But I digress for the moment. Your thoughts about this storyline, even about whether we in fact are going to live stream somebody being put to death by a firing squad.
9: I mean, I'm sure you've noticed that, but Trump's favorite thing to do is to do the will he or won't he? Will I debate this person or won't I? Will I do this? And so he's just applying that old kind of cable television move, cliffhanger, to now like the most grotesque thing you can imagine. I suspect, because Trump is a PR master in the end, that he will not end up doing this because Nidal Hassan is in a wheelchair. And can you imagine what that image is? Like a man strapped into a wheelchair? Like he can't even stand against a wall. There's just something about being in a wheelchair and getting executed on by firing squad, by live stream, that I think a regular person is going to be like, I'm sorry, that is utterly barbaric and disgusting. Now, the other thing is people might start looking into Nidal Hassan. Nobody would ever attempt to justify a mass shooting of innocent, uninvolved people. Mm-hmm. What Hassan himself has said is that he spent years on this base hearing from service members who were coming from overseas describing the unbelievable atrocities that they were carrying out overseas, some of them boasting, many of them regretful, kind of making confessions and saying that it was living with them, what they had done to villages, to women, to children, to innocent men who were just in the wrong place at the wrong time. And he snapped.
0: Mm-hmm.
9: It's, like I said, there's no justification for the slaughter of innocent people. It was a kind of a coming home. It was blowback of the most kind of classic definitional variety. People always say, "What you do out there doesn't stay out there. The violence is not going to stay out there. It's going to come home." If Trump does decide that he's going to execute this man in a wheelchair by firing squad, that would be kind of a new level of depravity.
0: Mm-hmm. That is the question, to live stream or not to live stream. To your point about his being in a wheelchair, and I'm glad you brought that up. I was going to get to that, but you beat me, and that's fine. Why even float the idea? I mean, the guy was in a wheelchair when they floated the idea, when Pete Heck, it wasn't even floating an idea. Heck said, we are going to execute him, and we're going to live stream it. It wasn't a floating to see what people thought about it. It wasn't a trial balloon here. That was a statement. So why even put that out there when you know this guy is, in fact, in a wheelchair? I mean, you had to know that this is going to become a huge controversy, that there's going to be pushback on this. They had to know that the frame is all wrong. You got a guy, again, sitting in a wheelchair, and you're going to fire a bunch of bullets into him. I mean, why even put that out there in the first place?
9: You know, I hate to go here, but I feel like Hegseth is a damaged individual.
0: Mm-hmm.
9: Like, I don't think, I think a lot of the people around Trump are, cynical and depraved actors. But I think that Hegseth is on another level. Like, I think there's, I don't know what, we can all sit down and in the psychiatrist chair or whatever. Something happened to that guy. Like, there just something feels off with him.
0: Yeah.
9: And at the same time, he's launched this messianic, Christian war. Like, he keeps talking about American wars in these bluntly Christian terms, which is very strange and like a huge departure from the way that secretaries of defense, which is what we've had before, have ever talked about war before. It's one thing to invoke God here or there. Like, he wraps the Lord over the entire enterprise with his assault on Iran. Meanwhile, he's getting shellacked. Like, he's losing to this fairly modest military power. you know, he has told us from day four that, he won. But, you know, here we are, still in the war, not having won. And so I wonder if some of it is a combination of his own

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1: You're live streaming it. So Hegseth jumps out front and says this, and then Trump says, no, I will make this decision. So if Trump decides not to do it, to your earlier point, isn't that yet another smackdown of Pete Hegseth by the president?
2: Yeah, but I wonder if there's some element of good cop, bad cop that,
1: I got you.
2: That kind of Trump.
1: Yeah.
2: Trump, and I've seen Trump play into that before with him. When Trump was talking about how there was going to be a peace deal.
1: Mm-hmm.
2: He was saying the only person here that doesn't want a ceasefire is Pete.
1: Mm-hmm.
2: You know, he kind of makes fun of Pete,
1: right?
2: You know, for how bloodthirsty he is.
1: Mm-hmm.
2: And I think Trump, in some ways, likes to have this rabid attack dog over to the side, that he is the one that he's pulling the leash.
1: Yeah, yeah.
2: So it makes Trump look a little bit more like Peace Prize worthy.
1: Because
2: look, I'm holding this man back.
1: Eight-time Peace Prize worthy.
2: If you let nine plus, yeah, I held back Pete.
1: There you go. The other thing,
2: I didn't execute the guy in the wheelchair. So where's my Peace Prize?
1: There you go. The other thing I'm thinking about, back to that Trump clip, is Trump says in that clip, "I know what the military wants, but I'll decide." And when I heard that, I'm like, okay, is there any evidence that the military wants this? I mean, have you seen anything that suggests that the military, and that's a broad, amorphous term, of course, but any evidence anywhere that the military wants this thing live streamed?
2: I think what he means by the military is the Pete Hegseth.
1: Yeah.
2: I think that's what he means. I have seen no evidence.
1: Yeah.
2: I think Trump might be the least popular commander in chief, you know, since God only knows when, among the rank and file service members now.
1: Yeah.
2: None of them wanted this.
1: Yeah. Let me one final thing on this, and I want to push forward here. So let's try to handicap this as best we can. Trump decides to let this execution be live streamed. Guy in a wheelchair, holiday season. And this obviously is going to happen. Let's add another layer to this, Ryan. This would obviously happen after the midterms. And I don't know, Democrats win either house, both houses. We'll talk about that later in today's show. But just let's just try to imagine where we are in the first part of December when this would happen. If it were, in fact, to be live streamed, the fallout the next day is going to be what? Where does this story go the next day?
2: So think about this. Thanksgiving is on a Thursday.
1: Right.
2: He's talking about executing the man the next week by firing squad. So if he does that, what else are you talking about at Thanksgiving?
1: Mm-hmm.
2: Like that, I mean, sadly, I'm sure there'll be plenty of other calamities for us to talk about over our turkey. But that'll be a significant one. And Thanksgiving, a time of what? You know, forgiveness and cooperation and like, you know, making resolutions for, you know, bettering ourselves. It is, of course, like rooted in, you know, horrific violence.
1: Mm-hmm.
2: But the holiday as we practice it is, you know, supposed to bring out the best of us, about family, about community, about coming together. And he's going to celebrate that by shooting a man in a wheelchair a week later. Like, it's just, there aren't really words for how far beyond the pale it is.
1: Yeah. Two different issues, as I mentioned earlier, and I'm not trying to conflate them at all, but the proximity of the Christa Pike story and the attempt to put her to death, with them suggesting that they might live stream a firing squad shooting a guy in a wheelchair, you think does what to our psyche about putting people to death writ large in this country, period, for anything?
2: It does feel like he's trying to create a new acceptance and normalization of state violence.
1: Mm-hmm.
2: And that's across the board, particularly with, you know, the national, you know, I think that's what he

0: One in with the National Guard when he sent them out to various cities. The National Guard, in general, doesn't behave that way. I'm in D.C. They're here. They just, this is, it's just 19-year-old kids just walking around, you know, with too much gear.
1: Mm-hmm.
0: But when it comes to ICE, which he does have more control over, you know, he has, you know, ratcheted them up into a, you know, substantially more violent paramilitary force. And when it comes to the military, he has stripped away the civilians inside the Pentagon whose job it was to reduce civilian casualties. Like, Hegseth basically got rid of all of those and said, we're going to be more lethal, less legal, or whatever his phrase was. So there is a real across the board assault on the idea, the kind of liberal values of human rights, that the state should use violence as a very last resort. There's kind of an assault on that idea that Trump is trying to replace with the state is violence.
1: Mm.
0: And that everyone needs to understand that.
1: Yeah. Speaking of human rights, when we come forward, I want to pivot from this story. I just pray that they make the right decision to not live stream this. That would be, I mean, just, I can't mm-hmm. find, I can't put any.
0: We all have to see it, even if we don't watch it.
1: That's exactly right.
0: Flipping it, putting it in our face.
1: Yeah. And what, let me just, I got 60 seconds here. Let me just ask you, since you said that, you make me think about this. What's the media going to do? It's one thing to live stream this. What's corporate media going to do if this were to happen, and there's obviously footage of it, and to your point, mm-hmm. we see it whether we want to see it or not. If you're ABC, CBS, NBC, Fox, .. what do you do?
0: I wonder if some of them will show the beginning of it and then cut away.
1: Mm-hmm.
0: It's an interesting question what they'll do. But on social media,
1: it's everywhere. Yeah,
0: people are, and bots are going to be going for the clicks, and so yeah, it's going to be hard not to see it.
1: Yeah. Hard to imagine what the impact of that would be. But I digress on that for now. When we come forward, speaking of human rights, we're going to talk about this later in today's show, but I want to give Ryan Grimm a chance to respond to all the pushback that Navi Pillay is getting from Donald Trump and Marco Rubio, say nothing of Bibi Netanyahu.
2: Hey, yo, this is D.O. Hughley. There is an election coming up. 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
2: Hey, yo, this is D.O. 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
2: Hey, yo, this is D.L. 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
8: 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So let's get back to it with Tavis Smiley.
1: Tavis Smiley and Ryan Grimm, who is the co-founder of Dropsite News and the host of the podcast Deconstructed. We were talking in studio a moment ago, and I'm going to put Miles on just for a second here. Miles, Ryan is my board op, and he and I were talking during the break. Back to this notion of whether or not the Trump administration is going to live stream the execution of the Fort Hood shooter, Nedal Malik Hassan. Pete Hex said, say we're live streaming it, in case you've just tuned in. J.D. Vance over the weekend said, Vice President said, I ain't watching it. Trump says, I'll decide. Sorry, Pete, I'm going to decide whether or not we actually live stream it. I got two options, show it or don't show it. It would happen, again, the week after Thanksgiving, so between Thanksgiving and Christmas, or during the holiday season, you'd be executing a guy by a firing squad sitting in a wheelchair. And Miles raised something I hadn't actually thought about, but he is far more adept at social media than I am. So, Miles, your thought was what?
9: I'm just thinking about what platform would allow them to stream this, because, you know, platforms like a Kick or Twitch or Instagram, YouTube, if you commit any type of violence, if you smack somebody, if you say something disrespectful to somebody, or somebody who, like the Charlie Kirk incident that happened last year, I actually seen somebody get shadow banned for just speaking about it. Mm-hmm. So at what point do these companies throw their terms and conditions all the way out the window just for this one event, or, you know, just a confusing thing to think about?
1: It's a good question, and I take the flip side of that, which is that what network, what platform, rather, would not stream it? All these guys are in the White House all the time hanging out with Trump. You don't want to be told that you're going to live stream it and then decide that you're not, and run afoul of the administration on all the other stuff that really does matter to you. And the other point, Ryan, to Miles's point is, yeah, it's not okay for us to do that, apparently, on social media. But if it's state-sponsored violence, maybe there's a way again, these terms and conditions sort of go out the window. But it's a fascinating question, I think. Ryan, what do you think?
0: Yeah, my assumption would be that they would stream it directly to the, like, Pentagon or even White House stream. The only one that I can think of that would allow it would be Twitter, mm-hmm. or X. They would have the, you know, the blurry, like, you know, there's violence here. Mm-hmm. Be careful before you click, mm-hmm. kind of warning. But Twitter would do it. Like, they, you know, they're the ones that allow the most violence and gore. As long as there's some sort of warning, whereas the others are more circumspect, like Miles said, and will actually, you know, kick you off if you do the kind of thing that Hegseth and Trump want to do here.
1: Yep. Let's hope it becomes a non-issue.
0: Yes.
1: We have seen stranger things happen out of this administration. We digress for now. We'll see what Mr. Trump has to say in the coming days once he makes his decision to live stream or not live stream. That is the question that he's wrestling with. Let me pivot now. We'll talk about this more in this hour, in the show, I should say, about Tanavi Pillay winning the Nobel Peace Prize. But that these prizes have been controversial for many, many years. I was talking to Dr. West last night on the phone. He's coming up top of the next hour, but he and I were just chatting on the phone last night about Bibi Netanyahu suggesting that the Norwegian Nobel Committee has lost its moral compass with the selection of Ms. Pillay this year, now 85 years of age, still doing her great work. And I sent to Dr. West last time, we were saying to each other, you could go back to Henry Kissinger or Teddy Roosevelt, for that matter. They lost their way a few times, giving this prize to the wrong people. That's another conversation for another time, although I think Bibi is wrong about it this time. There is evidence that they've made some mistakes giving the prize, the Peace Prize, to the wrong people. But I want to play three clips for you, and I'm going to tell you why I'm doing this, and I'll let Ryan Grimm weave it all together. I want to start with a clip of her, Ms. Pillay, her reaction to winning the Nobel Prize. Let me start there, and then I'll direct you to this. Give me that first clip, Miles.
10: If you clap a little bit more, I may share this prize with Trump. So my question is it true?
11: It's not April
10: Fool's. Yeah.
11: Did you
12: Navi?
10: No, they called me. Christoph called me out now to tell me, and I said it must be a joke. Thank you so much. You know, I hope this is not a joke then.
13: Let me dedicate this award to all of the survivors of international crimes, as well as to practitioners and defenders of international justice, whose compassion and courage continue to ensure that impunity will not be allowed to reign.
1: So you hear Navi Pillay joking at the beginning of that clip, saying to the audience, if you clap a little louder, maybe I will share this prize with Donald Trump. In case you've just tuned in, we were laughing earlier about Trump suggesting over the weekend he should have 8 Nobel Prizes by now. He's deserving of 8 of them, not just 1. That was his comment. So she joked that if you clap a little louder, maybe I'll share it with Trump. Then she said, I thought it was an April Fool's joke. She didn't really believe that she had been honored to receive the Nobel Peace Prize this year. So that was her reaction to winning the prize over the weekend, Friday to be exact. Now, let me take you back a year ago. This is back September 2025. She's talking about Israel and genocide in Gaza. Take a listen.
14: Genocide is occurring in Gaza. We haven't gone into Palestine yet. We will, because this is a permanent commission. And we named the three individuals that we felt were responsible. And we said, and the one is the Prime Minister, the other the President, and the third is the former Minister of Defense. And we said that since they acted as agents of the state, then the state of Israel is responsible.
13: Today we witness in real time how the promise of never again is broken and tested in the eyes of the world. The ongoing genocide in Gaza is a moral outrage and a legal emergency.
1: The committee, the International Criminal Courts Committee that she was in charge of, called it as they saw it. They called it genocide, and she called out Bibi Netanyahu by name, Prime Minister of Israel, the President and the former Defense Minister, three persons she said are responsible for this. And as such, the state of Israel is responsible. That was a year ago when their findings were released. And again, she called out Bibi Netanyahu by name, by title. You understand why he's not happy about her having received the prize, being announced to have received the prize over the weekend. So Bibi goes in, Donald Trump goes in literally a couple hours after the announcement's made. Listen to what Marco Rubio, our Secretary of State, had to say.
12: Today, the United States is sanctioning the International Criminal Court. We will ban transactions with this rogue court, cutting off their resources and crippling their ability to operate against us, because our message is clear. The United States and the American people are not subject to the jurisdiction of this fake ICC. Both parties agree on this, but only President Trump has the resolve to take the action needed to end this threat once and for all. Either the ICC will end its threats, or we will end the ICC. And we expect our allies, many of whom are part of the ICC and that rely on American service members for their defense, to rein in this rogue court. If they do not, the United States will continue its campaign to dismantle the ICC piece by piece until Americans are threatened no longer.
1: Talk about pejorative and petty and petulant. That's an example of the U.S. government throwing a temper tantrum in public. Just a temper tantrum on the world stage because they're so upset that Navi Pillay received the Nobel Peace Prize. This is how we responded in public, just throwing an all-out temper tantrum. Now that you've heard the...
2: Hey, yo, this is D.L. 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
1: It does indeed with Ryan Grimm. So, Ryan, thanks for your patience. I want to get those clips out to sort of tell the story and frame who Navi Pillay is and winning the prize and what she did a year ago that Bibi wasn't happy about then. Certainly not happy now. So there's your frame. Tell me what you make of it.
0: Well, on the one hand, it was insult to injury, the fact that, you know, she really led the charge on the prosecution or the investigation of Israel for committing genocide. So it's not just from Trump's perspective that he didn't get this Nobel Peace Prize or the 8 Nobel Peace Prizes that he deserves, but specifically it was given to somebody, you know, who has investigated Israel's genocide and declared it to be a genocide. So it's kind of a direct slap in his face there. I also think that Trump believing that he deserves a Nobel Peace Prize after starting a war of choice that has destabilized the entire planet is just by itself 25th Amendment worthy.
1: Mm.
0: Like that alone. Like, I feel like he's not joking anymore. For a while, I almost thought he was joking.
1: Yeah.
0: I guess because Obama won I think what he's really bitter about is Obama won a Nobel Peace Prize, like, immediately after being elected.
1: That he didn't deserve either, but go ahead.
0: But yeah, and I think that Trump's makes a decent point that he hadn't done anything yet and didn't deserve it.
1: Right.
0: Like, you got to earn it. Just getting elected president doesn't
1: exactly
0: really do it.
1: Exactly.
0: But so he wants an undeserved Nobel Prize.
1: That's funny.
0: It's just a comical way of rationalizing it. And I do think that I'm half joking here, but I do think that the Nobel Peace Prize committee made a tragic error a year ago not giving it to him.
1: Mm-hmm.
0: Like, if we could go back in time and, you know, before Venezuela and before the Iran war, and be like, okay, man, here's your peace prize, but you gotta do peace for the rest of your term, okay? Like, we're not gonna hand it over unless you agree that you're gonna be a peace prize guy.
1: Yeah.
0: And if he would agree, then give it to him. Because I really feel like he didn't get that peace prize, and it partly drove him to war.
1: But
0: that guy's brain. But I really think that was part of. I'll show them.
1: But you can't. You can't really believe that had they given it to him, it would have stopped his impulses. This guy's impulse driven.
0: What if you do like a pinky promise? Does he respect those?
1: Yeah,
0: I don't know.
1: Yeah, I don't know. I don't know. I'm glad you raised the Obama thing, because, as you know, I blurted that out because it's real, and I'm glad that Ryan brought it full circle. For different reasons, but let's just be clear. Trump does not deserve a peace prize, and Obama didn't either. He had just gotten there. He hadn't done nothing.
0: Right.
1: And then he goes on over 8 years to do what? To kill more people.
0: He escalated in Afghanistan.
1: There
0: he sent more troops to Afghanistan.
1: That's right. Killed more innocent women and children with drones. So you give a guy, and that's my point. Obama is case in point. You give it to Trump thinking he's going to behave. They gave it to Obama. He still misbehaved. So
0: When Obama bombed, let's say accidentally, you know, when the U.S. military bombed that Doctors Without Borders facility in Afghanistan and killed, you know, many dozens of innocent people and medical workers, it was the first case of one Nobel Peace Prize winner bombing another one.
1: Yeah, that's wow. I hadn't thought about that. That's why I love Ryan Grimm, making me think of things I hadn't even processed. But speaking of making me think about things, when we come forward in our remaining moments with Ryan, I want to just give him a couple minutes to think about this. Now that he needs it. He's a bright guy. He's fast on his feet. But he mentioned, you know, that, you know, this one incident that he referenced a moment ago makes Trump 25th Amendment worthy. I wonder how long that list is. So, Ryan, you got 2 minutes here to think about how many other things that Donald Trump has done just in the second term alone that are 25th Amendment worthy. It's a great phrase. That's why Ryan Grimm is such a great writer. So what else has Donald Trump done in this second, you know, iteration 2.0 that is 25th Amendment worthy? That's the exit question for Ryan Grimm when we come forward on Tavis Smiley.
8: This is getting good.
20: Yeah, man.
8: Tavis Smiley. Continues when we come forward.
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1: Tavis Smiley and Ryan Grimm, co-founder of Dropsite News, host of the podcast Deconstructed. So, Ryan, as you heard, that phrase that came out of your mouth, man, just jumped out at me. What else is on your list?
26: How much time we got?
1: Yeah. of 25th Amendment-worthy stuff that Donald Trump has done.
26: And I was trying to think of stuff that is beyond just corrupt or stupid, that there's a level of derangement to it that puts him into a special category. So a couple of things I'm thinking of here. One is on Iran believing Benjamin Netanyahu, because Netanyahu had come to every president before. Like, we blame Netanyahu, and we should. You know, Netanyahu shouldn't lie and shouldn't, you know, try to pressure us into war. But he'd been trying to pressure every president since, like, Clinton into war, and all of them who range in IQ from, you know, George W. Bush to Barack Obama, were able to say, I don't think so, buddy. Only Trump was like, you know what? This guy sounds like he's got our best interests at heart. Let's go forward with this. And then this tariff war stuff, at one point he had put 145% tariffs on China and he didn't even know it because he just kept upping it and upping it and upping it. He's in a trade war with Canada, you know, like, trying to, like, get us to, like, I guess, grow more wood, grow more trees. Like, that whole thing, you know, makes is actually kind of deranged. At one point, he told Chairman Xi he was going to sell weapons to China, which is, all right, if that's what we're going to do. But, like, I'm pretty sure that's, I don't know where that one came from.
1: Yeah.
26: He's now buying diesel from Russia, which probably comes from Iran, which is kind of wild. Like, I mean, I think we should unsanction everybody and just, you know, live in world peace.
1: Yeah.
26: That's not what he thinks.
1: Mm-hmm.
26: Yet here we are probably buying diesel came from Iran.
1: Yeah.
26: He pardoned the narco kingpin Juan Orlando Hernandez, who's the former president of Honduras, while he's blowing up fishermen in boats, which goes back to their assault on the ICC. Like, that at least is rational.
1: Yeah.
26: Like, one reason they're going after the ICC is they think they know themselves have committed war crimes. Like, you cannot just execute people on boats from the sky. Yet at the same time he's doing that, he pardons a guy, Juan Orlando Hernandez, convicted of trafficking hundreds of tons of cocaine into the United States. Convicted in the United States.
1: Yeah.
26: Today, he raided the home of Ilhan Omar, looking for, like, her father's, like, immigration paperwork. Like, he's going to try to, like, deport Ilhan Omar. That is 25th Amendment.
1: Yeah.
26: Like, that is insane. And also, have you seen these ads that say paid for by the U.S. government?
1: Yep, I saw that.
26: Like, that's insane. Yep. Like, that's beyond the normal thing, too.
1: Yeah, I saw a court today, I think, told him to stop that for the time being. I mean, these courts are schizophrenic. One court says one thing, another court says something else. But when I came on the air today, I saw a court that told him to stop that for the moment. And I'm thinking about your point about how even George W. Bush, as hawkish as Dick Cheney was, you know, he's like Mr. Super Hawk, right? They were smart enough not to do this, but Trump fell for the banana in the tailpipe that Bibi Netanyahu tricked him with. But I digress for now. You see why Ryan Grimm said, how much time do we have? If I had more time, his list, I'm sure, would go on of all the things that Trump has done that really are 25th Amendment worthy. But we'll stop there for now. He's the co-founder of Dropside News, host of the podcast Deconstructed. Always delighted to hear his analysis in the first hour of this program. Ryan, thanks for your insights, man. Enjoy the rest of your day, sir.
26: You too.
1: We move from Ryan Grimm, Dr. Cornel West, top of the second hour. 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

0: I'm Tavis Smiley, and it's top of the second hour on a Monday, which means that Dr. Cornel West is here, as he is every Monday and Thursday. Last week, he was actually out Monday and Thursday, so I didn't get a chance to tell him thank you for joining us live a week or so ago now at our California Voices Town Hall and Ballot Forum. It was amazing. An amazing day. All these candidates on one stage in one place at one time, just a month out from Election Day. And we thank C-SPAN for covering that live, including the powerful, fiery address that Dr. West delivered in the middle of the day. So, Doc, thank you, sir, for joining us for that event. It's good to have you back on the air. And I love you. I love you. Your walk-on song today, Ghetto Child by the Spinners.
1: Well, brother, what I want to salute you for bringing all of those candidates together. No other person or channel that could do that, not just in California, but around the country, man. From the State of Black Unions to the California Voices to the State of Black Woman Union, the Tavis Smiley stamp is a very special one, grounded in the love for the people. But no, man, this song by the great Tom Bell, who's Jamaican brother, of course, mm-hmm. in Philadelphia, grounded in Philly, and Linda Creed, a Jewish sister, and the Tom Bell, Linda Creed team is just historic in the history of Black music and the history of American music, man. But it just reminds us who we're fighting for, you know? When we talked about the politics, not about politicians, it's about the people. The same is true in terms of teachers, the same is true in terms of journalists, same is true in terms of anybody who's trying to be a decent person. We fight for something bigger than ourselves, and it begins with the precious and the priceless children, especially those in ghettos and hoods, in reservations, those who have been forgotten, abandoned, overlooked, downplayed, rendered invisible. That's really what it's all about.
0: Yeah. If Navi Pillay were here right now, she'd say, Dr. West, amen. That's what I was trying to do when I chaired this UN committee, this ICC committee, I should say, that found, International Courts Committee, that is, that found that what was happening in Gaza is in fact genocide, looking out for the babies. So many precious babies have lost their lives in this conflict. We'll get a little deeper in a second here, but give me your sense of how you read her receiving the Nobel Peace Prize.
1: Well, I just thought it was a beautiful thing, though, man. I was surprised that the Nobel Peace Prize went in that direction. We know they've given it to gangsters like Teddy Roosevelt and Henry Kissinger and the president of South Africa. So that there's been surreal gangsters who have received the prize, but Martin Luther King Jr. and Nelson Mandela and Tutu, and they certainly deserved it. And this dear sister certainly deserves it, too. To use that kind of international moral authority to acknowledge just what has happened to precious Palestinians, not just in the last couple of years, but for over 70-some years. It's very, very important, though, brother. And we've seen them try to say this, make similar kind of gestures, you know, be it in Guatemala, Iran, or in, what was the sister? Was it Thailand? No, Myanmar. And this is then Myanmar who won the Nobel Prize. Mm-hmm. You know, then she went right back there as a leader and started oppressing the people herself. But that's a human thing, you know. Folk can fall on their faces, I'm telling you.
0: Yeah. Let me ask you, let me invoke the word you used a moment ago, gestures. It's an important gesture when you win the Nobel Peace Prize, no question about it. But in a moment such as this, you think these gestures matter?
1: Oh, yeah. They certainly do. Because, you know, people feel so hopeless. They feel so helpless. They feel so impotent. They feel as if their voices don't matter. The struggles don't matter. Look at all of the work that went into the encampments on campuses all around the country and the world. And yet the genocide went on. The killing's still going on right now. It's still going on as we speak, though, brother. So that anytime you could use your voice, energy, creativity, your art, your prize, your title, to try to cast a limelight on people who are suffering, I think that's a beautiful thing, man.
0: Yeah. So Navi Pillay is the winner of this year's Nobel Peace Prize. Bibi Netanyahu, Donald Trump, Marco Rubio, and others, none too happy about that. But we'll talk a bit about that. I played some clips earlier on today's program of Ms. Pillay, and I have not played the clip yet of Donald Trump suggesting that he deserves the prize. Maybe we'll do that when we come forward. 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
1: Hey, yo, this is D.O. Hughley. There is an election coming up. Do you have everything you need to vote? 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Election day is Tuesday, November 3rd, and you may be able to vote early, too. 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
10: Tavis Smiley, Dr. Cornell West. Doc, before I get to the Trump stuff, the Nobel Peace Prize, and I want to get your take in this half hour on this dialogue, this sick dialogue about live streaming this execution. We'll get to that in a second here, but I want to come back to something you said a moment ago. When you said on stage at our California Voices town hall in ballot form that politics is not primarily about the politicians, it's about the people. That's Cornell West. That politics is not primarily about the politicians, it's about the people. It's a powerful phrase. And I guess my question is, where's the evidence of that these days? Where's the evidence that politics is primarily about the people, man?
11: That's a wonderful question, because we were on the chocolate side of Los Angeles. All you had to do was walk outside of that magnificent seed school facilitated by the one and only our dear brother Mark Ridley Thomas. You walk around the corner, you see poverty, you see unhoused people, you see underemployed people, you see undereducated folk, and you say to yourself, what in the world are these politicians doing? Mm. Now, what they're really doing, as we know, they got big money coming from the well-to-do and the wealthy who are living very, very well, but they're not delivering for poor and working people, no matter what color they are. They're just not delivering. Now, part of it is because they're dealing with a corrupt system. Mm-hmm. And so you can go in with the best of intentions. If you and I were to take over running L.A. or California or the American empire, we were to take it over tomorrow, we would have the best intentions in the world, and we would, like Trump, have all kind of executive orders for poor people, for working people, for black people. Mm-hmm. But there would be interest coming at us tooth and nail, or of course they just, you know, they put out the assassins and shoot both of us down.
10: Yeah, that part. Yeah.
11: We got Jesus, so we ain't worried about that. You know, we ain't got no fear of death or love of money in that sense. But the politicians have to take some responsibility. And that's what we tried to tell them. We were just very honest and candid. And you were so kind to allow me to have that kind of critique in that context, because everybody was there for the politicians. And we just had to remind the people that the politicians are simply conduits and vehicles to serve the people.
10: Yep.
11: There's large issues at work that are moral and spiritual and crucial.
10: Yeah. No, it was that was your assignment, and you held it quite nicely, quite eloquently in the middle of the day, just to remind people what we're here for and why this actually matters, surrounded as we were by all those politicians. I thought about this that day, and I'm thinking about it now, given what you just said a moment ago, about what many regard, and even I wrestle with this, as I said myself, the intractability of some of the issues that we face. I stood on that stage that day and have processed it again since then as we were pushing toward Election Day. And I'm thinking about issues like the one you just raised, poverty. You and I wrote a book together, The Rich and the Rest of Us, New York Times bestseller years ago. Poverty and homelessness and so many of the issues that these politicians purported to address on that stage that day, black, white, red, brown, yellow, all kinds of folk, Republicans, Democrats, Democratic Socialists, everybody was on that stage all day long. And these issues kept coming up. And I thought, even as I stood there, about how often I've been engaged in these conversations about these very same issues that seem at this moment to be intractable. I mean, this homelessness issue just will not abate. The issue of poverty will not abate. And so I wrestle all the time with, you know, this notion of skill versus will. And I think in many respects it's that we don't have the will. Not that we don't have the skill. We could do this if we wanted to. We lack the will. But what say you about the difficulty, the intractability of some of these issues that we wrestle with perennially in this city, in this state, in this country, and indeed in this world?
11: No, I think you're right about will, but will has to do with organization. When you don't have, you know, poor people organized, working people organized, black people organized to bring power and pressure to bear, then the status quo is going to be very difficult to change. There's just no doubt about it. Martin King was right when he said, those who run the status quo have warped priorities.
10: Mm-hmm.
11: If our priorities, and we saw this when I was running for office, was the abolition of poverty having the same status as going to war, then poverty would have been abolished a long time ago, brother.
10: Yeah.
11: Because it's trillions of dollars go into war, and you can wipe poverty out with billions of dollars. So it's just war priorities. People in power don't put a priority on the right thing. War and army and air force, that's national security. Well, poor children ought to be national security. Protecting workers ought to be national security. Dealing with patriarchal violence ought to be national security. Taking care of every human being, no matter how vulnerable or weak, from disabled to whatever, trans, gay, lesbian, or whatever, you know, this is a national week for coming out. I was just there in National Coming Out Week for the gays and lesbians, brothers and sisters. Oh, that's a lot of controversy. But wherever you stand, they made in the image of God, and they ought not be crushed. They ought not be trashed. They ought not be dehumanized. Well, that's a low priority in the country, man. That's why they can be a wedge issue in a national election. And what's at stake is the future of the nation.
10: Mm-hmm. Yeah. Let me tell you something else I've been thinking about since I saw you on Saturday a week or so ago on stage. You referenced a moment ago you ran for president, and there are many of us who are in your inner circle who were surprised, maybe even shocked, when you made that decision that you were going to run. But I celebrated it for a lot of reasons, not the least of which is that I am bothered by the fact that our politics have become so corrupt that the best among us choose to shun running for elective office.
11: Mm-hmm.
10: The best minds in this country, the biggest hearts in this country, those who have developed a sense of radical empathy.
11: Right.
10: So often these are the people, for a variety of reasons, who shun running for office. I mean, I get this all the time. People, you know, will jokingly say to me, "Tavis, when you gonna run? You gonna run for a man? Please, I ain't thinking about running for office. It is not on my bucket list. It ain't on my bingo card. I have zero interest in running for public office." And yet, I am troubled by the fact that I look around me all the time, and I say to myself, "Is this really the best we have to offer?" I ain't calling no names. But I look at people here in California where I live, and I travel the country, of course, like you do, and I look around, I look at Congress, and I say to myself, is this really, and I know I ain't the only one. If you're listening right now and you agree, somebody say amen. Yeah, I heard you all across the country. I hear people saying amen, because I know I ain't the only person thinking this. You look at these folk, and I'm not indicting all of them. I ain't using a broad brush to paint everybody, but I am suggesting that when you look at the people who represent us, this cannot be the best of what America has to offer. And yet I understand why people don't want to get in this cesspool. Again, we were surprised when you decided to run. But here's my question, having said all that. How do we ever turn the tide? How do we ever have a revolution of values back to Dr. King? How do we ever change those warped priorities back to Dr. King? How do we fix any of this if we are stuck with a system that convinces the best people not to run? I don't want to be a part of that. Am I making any sense here at all?
11: Well, you're making a whole lot of sense, sir. Brother, I experienced that the 17 months that I ran. Because once I had a little talk with Jesus, a little talk with my beloved wife, Anahita, who was both loving and also reflective, but was with me every minute of the way, I said to myself, we met some of the most magnificent people. You were there with us in Mississippi when we started.
10: Oh, yeah.
11: You were right there going to Fannie Lou Hamer's space.

0: We can go on and on and on because the pressures are hard. And when you don't have spine, when you don't have backbone, when you don't have enough courage, you give in. Very few politicians have courage, though, Brother Tavis. It's just a fact, man.
1: Yeah. I haven't had a chance to see it yet, but I've been hearing about the Ta-Nehisi Coates, Barack Obama conversation. So the president now has a podcast. Don't ask me why. I mean, I'll get myself in trouble, not the first or last time. But Barack Obama loved
0: Brother Coates supposed to be a journalist, man. He's so embedded. He's about as weak as pre-sweetened Kool-Aid in terms of follow-up.
1: Yeah.
0: So that you don't really have a critical conversation. You just have a nice little mutual admiration society going on. But that's all right. We pray for both of them. We don't hate them. We hate their spinelessness, you know? Yeah.
1: I'm not mad at Barack Obama or Michelle Obama. They have agency to decide what they want to do. But I just think that Obama's post-presidency is not as yet measuring up. With all due respect to the $1 billion they spent to build the Obama Center, the post presidency is just not measuring up. I'm waiting, still waiting for him to go head first, to dig deep into really wrestling with the issues that our country is having to struggle with, the country and the world. Just Jimmy Carter becomes the standard, man. Look at Jimmy Carter's post presidency and what he did, and Bill Clinton is trying. He's trying, but I just don't think Barack Obama has leaned in as yet. There's still time. You know, he's got years in front of him. We pray good health. But I just don't think the post-presidency is measuring up yet. And again, I've seen clips of that conversation where he's apparently starting to be a little reflective in this conversation with Ta-Nehisi Coates. You should look it up. Those listening right now, I'm gonna watch it myself, and y'all should watch it. But apparently, he's starting to be a little reflective about some of the mistakes he made. And he should have listened to the ancestors. And you hear Doc's point. Well, some of us were trying to tell you this stuff in real time. You didn't want to hear it. So I hear that. But the podcast and all the Hollywood stuff, I just want Barack Obama to get serious about a post-presidency. He has all of this goodwill. He has all this power and access. And I just think there's so much more that he ought to be doing in the podcast. I'm sorry, that ain't the answer to the prayer, Mr. President. There's so much more that ought to be done. But I don't want to, every time you say something about him, somebody pushes back on you for saying it, but I'm just trying to speak my truth. I just think he ought to be doing and can be doing a great deal more. But what can I say? I'll have to check it out myself. Let me close on this note. We drifted. That's okay. This conversation does that sometimes. Let me close on this note in 2 minutes, though. I'm going to get you on the record here. Your thoughts about this conversation, about whether or not we ought to see this brother in a wheelchair. Horrific crimes he committed, no doubt about it. But this debate about whether or not they ought to live stream this execution in front of a firing squad while he's sitting in a wheelchair, about that, you say what?
0: I say that it's another sign of the depths of the spiritual sickness of the American empire. It's another sign of the routinized cruelty in American society, and it shows how barbaric we are more and more becoming in this society, man. It's really sometimes you think you reach a bottom and there's another bottom, but it's also a way of scapegoating, because we got to keep in mind that okay, this brother committed some crimes, but brother, there's a whole lot of criminals in the White House.
1: Mm-hmm.
0: There's a whole lot of criminals on Wall Street. There's a whole lot of criminals running wild in high places. My Bible tells me wickedness in high places, mm-hmm. as well as middle and other places. We need to be honest and candid about that as well.
1: Yep. I think you just were, and that's why I asked you the question. I knew you would be. I appreciate the honest and candid response. Of course, you always get that from Dr. West every Monday and Thursday, top of the second hour here on Tavis Smiley. Love you, Doc. Thanks for your insights. Talk to you soon.
0: Love you, love you. Stay strong, my brother.
1: More of Tavis Smiley when we come forward.
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2: 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Forward ever.
3: Hey, yo, this is D.L. Hughley. There is an election coming up. Do you have everything you need to vote? 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
14: You are indeed. We thank Dr. Cornel West for checking in with us today, as he does once again every Monday and Thursday, top of the second hour. And in the bottom of the second hour today, we are pleased to talk to Alex Gangitano. She is with Politico. Let me tell you why I invited her on. According to Politico, the GOP is confronting a darkening map where they see fires everywhere they look. Republicans could lose multiple Senate races. I told you earlier, we're always talking about the House and whether or not Hakeem Jeffries is going to be the first black speaker. That's cool. But the Senate is what we're talking about now. And Republicans could lose, again, multiple Senate races in states where Donald Trump won by multiple digits just 2 years ago. And Republicans, I think it is fair to say, are panicking. They're spending, when you add all the money up, they're spending like $200 million alone in the Texas Senate race, where Democrat James Tallarico could best the Republican in that race, Ken Paxton. Enter Alex into the conversation. Alex, good to have you on. How are you today?
15: Hi, good. Thanks so much for having me.
14: It's good to have you. I saw the piece you wrote in Politico about this. I mean, there have been obviously a lot of pieces written about this, but I try to give some frame to this conversation specifically about this Texas Senate race. Take that and build on it, if you will, and I'll get in where I fit in.
15: Yeah, definitely. So I've been following this race for months, ever since the president endorsed Texas Attorney General Ken Paxton over the incumbent Senator John Cornyn, a Republican. Mm-hmm. And so now Paxton and Tallarico are neck and neck in this Texas race. And so at first, when the president kind of stepped in order to have Paxton be the candidate, his endorsement was very powerful down in Texas, over Cornyn, there were Republican donors telling me at the time, okay, if this is how the president wants this race to go, we're going to spend our money on other races and he can bankroll this race. He can save his guy. We wanted John Cornyn, who's a good fundraiser, has a long record, a much easier candidate to fundraise for, so the president can take on fundraising for Paxton. Now that we're in October, we're seeing Republican donors kind of change their tune and say, you know what, the map is so bad. If some of our money has to go to help out and bail out Ken Paxton, so be it. We need 51 seats at the end of the day. So it's an interesting kind of change in tune. And I started asking my sources about it once I saw that MAGA Inc., which is the president's super PAC, they're spending almost $45 million on boosting Paxton. But then that's paired with the Senate Leadership Fund, which is the Republicans' top Senate super PAC. That money goes out to all to help different Republicans. They're pouring $131 million into this race. So that's money that could have gone to North Carolina, to flipping Georgia, to other things, you know, more swing states that they've had their eyes on. Instead, they're helping to push Paxton through. So it's interesting. I thought I would maybe hear people complain about, you know, why are we spending so much money there? But I think Republicans, the map has been so tough for them this cycle that now they're thinking, you know what, if that means we can hold on to that seat, we really need it because things are looking kind of bleak.
14: Yeah, that's a lot of money for one Senate seat. I digress on that for now. Remind us what John Cornyn did or why Donald Trump soured on him. I mean, John Cornyn is not just a longstanding Republican senator. He's won re-election a couple times here. He's in GOP leadership, no less.
15: Right.
14: What was it about John Cornyn that Trump didn't like so much so that he endorsed this guy Paxton, who has not frankly run a good campaign?
15: Right. It's such an interesting. That was like the big question that we were all like, bad was John Cornyn in your eyes? Considering there's some other senators who maybe voted against a cabinet member or was more outspoken. Cornyn really fell in line. Besides right after January 6th, he put out a statement saying, you know, this wasn't cool. Just so many in so many words. The president, things like that really linger in his head. When you're not 100% behind this president, he could come back in a vindictive way. And I think part of it is also Ken Paxton has been so supportive behind the president. He's someone who anything the president says, hey, the Senate should be passing, you know, the Save America Act, which is that partisan election integrity bill. Paxton says 100% I would vote for this if I was in the Senate. So, you know, he's known as like this MAGA warrior for the president, and Cornyn was more seen as the establishment person. But it did take a long time for Trump to actually come out and say, I'm going to endorse Paxton. And even until moments before, my sources on the ground were saying, we really don't know which way the president's going to go on this, and he could even sit out. So it wasn't one of those cases that was a given. We know that Cornyn and the president have issues. It was kind of a weird, we're not really sure how the president feels about Cornyn. So then he did this last minute endorsement that really made Texas Republicans come out for Paxton.
14: Yep. Tell me more about what all of this says about the desperation. I used the word panicked earlier, and I think both are apropos. But talk to me about the panic, the desperation, choose your word, that Republicans are feeling now, not about the House, but about the Senate.
15: Right. This is a situation that we're seeing this kind of spending. Texas is a very expensive state to spend in. So we're seeing that, you know, over $130 million from the Senate Leadership Fund. But Texas is a state that the president won by double digits last cycle. We're seeing also this kind of spending having to boost the Senate races in Alaska and Kansas, also two states that the president won by double digits. And people, you know, on the ground are describing this to me as Republicans are looking at there are fires literally everywhere. It's not a situation that, oh, if we can, you know, focus on Maine, we'll be okay. Now these other places are coming up. Alaska is considered a toss-up. Kansas, as I mentioned, is a toss-up. Mm-hmm. Iowa, Ohio, Texas, as I mentioned, this Michigan open seat is a state that they're really hoping to be able to do a pickup, but that's still a toss-up. So there's just all these states that the president was so safe in. It's almost considered, you know, MAGA territory in some of these areas, that now they're having to defend candidates there that they didn't think they'd have to. And that just means money and resources that they didn't think they'd have to spend. And also just time. We've seen, you know, Vice President Vance go to Kansas within a month of the election. That's or between 6 weeks, I should say, of the election. That's really wild to be, you know, sending the Vice President of the United States to a state that they won so decisively because they're worried about holding on to their Senate seat there. So it's not only just money, but also sending the Vice President or sending the President out to these places as well. Just takes time, and it shows how concerned they are about these spots.
14: And yet with all these data points about the trouble they're in, primarily because of Donald Trump, he continues to center himself in the midterms.
15: He does. When I was down in Texas for the Republican midterm convention last month, he told in both of his speeches, both nights, he told voters, act like I'm on the ballot. And there are, of course, people that are his loyal base that they want to hear that. He's talking to a lot of them that they'll say, you know, maybe I don't turn out for midterms, but if Trump wants me to, I want to envision that he's on the ballot because I vote when he's on the ballot.
14: Yeah.
15: But there's a lot of maybe more independent people or maybe people that aren't that really loyal base people that say, you know, I want to look at Alaska Senator Dan Sullivan as his own person and what the president has done in Iran on gas prices, some domestic issues I don't like at all. So I don't want to envision that he's on the ballot. You know, and if we could get in the heads of some of these Senate races that maybe they're thinking, can you stop saying that, Mr. President, because we want to have some sort of separation. I think an interesting example of that is this last week we saw Michigan Senate candidate Mike Rogers put out an ad in Michigan about how he doesn't agree with the tariff policy. He wants a better relationship with Canada. That's him really breaking with a Republican president, but he has to do what he has to do because that's issues that really matter to Michiganders, and they're feeling uncomfortable, confused, disappointed. about some of this tariff issue and it's impacting their bottom line.
14: Yep.
15: So when you see candidates start to break with a president like that, it's always really interesting because at the same time, this president is saying, pretend I'm on the ballot, vote because you like me.
14: Yeah. They're raising a lot of cash. The question for Alex when we come forward is whether or not the cash can make the difference. And I raise that because in some of these races, it may be about the cash. In other races, I think it's about the candidate. I'm not sure they fielded the best candidates in some of these races. And I also want to just get her to assess now. We'll come back to this post-midterm election day. But what does Donald Trump do if he ends up these last 2 years with a House and a Senate controlled by Democrats? Then what? 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
0: Hey, yo, this is D.L. Hughley. 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

0: Your issues, your show. On the battlefield, there's a saying America's military men and women live by. Never leave a fallen warrior behind, ever. Off the battlefield, Wounded Warrior Project operates with the same goal. We leave no warrior behind. 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And whether it's helping those with post-traumatic stress disorder live a normal life again, or giving much-needed support to injured warriors and veterans hospitals, because no one deserves our help more than the men and women who risk their lives to keep us safe. 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
6: Tavis Smiley and Alex Gangitano, reporter with Politico. Delighted to have her on the program in this half hour. So, Alex, we were talking about this money, and there's a lot of money being spent in Texas and other places, but they really want to hold on to this Texas seat. Ken Paxton in that race against James Tallarico. Tallarico in the polls of late, slight lead. So the cash is one thing. The CAD is another thing. How much of this money can actually make a difference, over and against the kinds of candidates that Trump has endorsed, the Republicans have endorsed this time around?
7: Yeah, that's always, you know, the interesting question is, are people willing to vote just because a candidate really turns them off, or they're really excited about somebody, versus want to support the party, or I'm seeing ads that they're really invested in this race. And I think Paxton will be such a stark example of that, of mm-hmm. even the president himself has literally said that I know he's a flawed candidate and he's not as likable. It's always, you know,
6: and
7: really
6: not, fascinating. And not the most attractive guy, Trump said. Not the most attractive
7: guy. Right. Yeah. He talks about his looks a lot. saying he's not the most attractive guy. And it's very fascinating when he's willing. And, you know, that's an interesting setup of, we'll see if he does lose, does the president on, you know, right after the election, distance himself from that race? But, you know, that's questions for a month from now. But, you know, does it come down to, even in Maine, a Susan Collins running? She's someone who's been the Republican senator in a state like Maine, which is, you know, a more independent minded state. And are there people that like what she's been doing? Is she tough enough on Trump? Not tough enough. And they're looking at her as the person, as the candidate, because they know her record. And then we also have the interesting Democrat side of all of this, of in Michigan, and Abdullah Al-Sayed, mm-hmm. You know, Republicans have really tried to make him the boogeyman of, this is the DSA takeover. You know, you saw what's happening in New York City. Do you want this in our states? And there are some people that see what's happening in New York City and think, yeah, I do. I see what's going on there. People are happy. I do want this in my states. I'm not scared of this. Or there's people who are afraid of it. And so I think, you know, the candidates on the other side too, Republicans have really tried to focus on those candidates. James Tallarico down in Texas, Republicans have been you know, online firestorm about he's been out for a little over a week. He had the flu. Is it really something else? You know, trying to promote that he's the issue rather than, you know, we haven't heard. Okay, so what's Ken Paxton's goals? What does he want to do? It's more of this is the candidate that you shouldn't be voting for, and here's the issues. So, of course, it's interesting when it gets personal like that. We've also seen in some states, you mentioned the money that the Republican, you know, money machine has kind of backed off of some states that they've seen. We don't have the money to actually, and they have a lot of money, Republicans and the president himself and his super PAC, you know, he has over $400 million. The Republican, you know, overall independent expenditure, they have a lot of money to spend, but they've pulled back spending in a state like North Carolina, which is considered a very likely flip. That's Tom Tillis is leaving. And so that's an open seat. That's now a likely Democratic win. And so they're instead needing to take money out of North Carolina instead of keep trying to save that as a Republican seat and spend it in a place like South Carolina, where the late Lindsey Graham's sister is running to hold on to that seat. And now that's usually such a safe Republican seat. Now it's something that they have to look into. So it's interesting when you see these kind of last minute month out money moves, it shows how they're feeling about candidate safety and how they're feeling about why states are shifting one way or another.
6: No, I laugh every time I hear Donald Trump. I go to one of these states to campaign for somebody, and he stands up and says, I know they're flawed. I know they're not the most attractive. He was in Ohio, Vivek Ramaswamy running for governor there. I know he's not the most likable guy. You might not like him, but vote for him anyway. So, I mean, he leans into, at the podium, the flaws of the people he has endorsed, which I just find sort of humorous every time he does it. When we come forward, Alex, our main moments with her, here's the question. So let's assume that these fires everywhere that Republicans are saying they cannot put out, and Democrats win not just the House, but even marginally, they win the Senate. Now you've got Donald Trump dealing with Democrats in the House and the Senate for the last 2 years of his term. What does that look like for us, for the Demos, for we the people? 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
4: 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Tavis Smiley has never backed down from the hard questions, never shied away from speaking truth to power and to the powerless. And he's not about to start now. This is the show people talk about. The one your coworkers quote. The one that gets under your skin in the best way. Tavis Smiley, nationally syndicated.
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6: You are indeed with Alex Gangitano for another minute here or so. Alex, I got about 90 seconds left. So let's assume that Democrats can pull off the impossible. They win the House and they win the Senate, if ever so marginally. And now Trump does what for the next 2 years?
7: Yeah, well, he deals with a lot of investigation hearings. He deals with perhaps an impeachment that will start in the House. Mm. It's going to be a full defense mode for this cabinet. You know, who they'll go after, the Democrats, meaning if they have full control of Congress, mm-hmm. will it be, you know, cabinet members? We've already seen Secretary Pete Hegseth be a target, the president, of course, his family members, all the business dealings that have gone on around this administration, which is a lot of different business dealings, will be all looked into very intensely. So it could be 2 years of not a lot of action. Not a lot of, you know, this sounds very negative, but not a lot of, you know, bipartisan getting together and getting stuff done. It's going to be a lot of, you know, negative, you know, looking into one another, the president threatening vetoes on any kind of legislative activity. So, but domestically, what kind of things can he do on his own if he knows he only has 2 years left also? You know, what will be kind of a gloves off situation is another thing we're expecting.
6: It's going to be ugly. Yeah. You can better believe it. It's going to be ugly, ugly, ugly if Democrats can pull it off. But we shall see just a few weeks from now. She is the White House reporter for Politico. She is Alex Gangitano, who I've been delighted to have had on this program. Alex, thanks for your insights. Enjoy the rest of your day.
7: Thank you. You too. I appreciate you having me.
6: Nah, my pleasure.
8: Hey, yo, this is D.L. 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

0: Aretha Franklin on Tavis Smiley. I was just saying to Miles, I love this track. This is Luther for Aretha, along with Marcus Miller, the great bassist. But Luther loved Aretha, as I do, as we all did, and do. And he couldn't wait for a chance to actually work with Aretha. So this is a piece that Luther did for the Queen of Soul, and love me some Aretha. We're in the final hour of today's program, and two more conversations in this hour. I told you we were trying to squeeze an 80-pound show into a 40-pound bag. We're almost there in this last hour. Two more conversations to go on the B side of this hour. Cheyenne Webb Crisburg, who Dr. King dubbed the movement's smallest freedom fighter, reflects on her experiences as the youngest participant in the Bloody Sunday March in Selma, Alabama, of course, and shares her thoughts on this year's critical elections. We'll do that on the backside of this hour. But up first in this hour, Bibi Netanyahu and Donald Trump are furious about South African human rights pioneer Navi Pillay winning the Nobel Peace Prize this year. Pillay was integral in the anti-apartheid movement, served as a judge on the International Criminal Courts Tribunal for Rwanda, and recently led the UN commission that concluded that Israel committed genocide against Palestinians in Gaza. For his part, Bibi Netanyahu sharply condemned the decision and said that the Norwegian Nobel Committee has, quote, lost its moral compass, close quote. And within hours of Pillay's win, our Secretary of State Marco Rubio announced that the Trump administration is placing sweeping new sanctions on the International Criminal Court. And all of that, I just say, wow. For his part, after being snubbed again by the Nobel Committee, Donald Trump took to social media over the weekend criticizing the choice, arguing that he had settled 8 wars and, quote, should have won 8 Nobel Peace Prizes, not just one, close quote. But don't take my word for it. Take a listen.
1: The Nobel Prize was given out today to a liberal person who works at the United Nations who nobody has ever heard of. I've never heard of the person. I know a lot of people, I've never heard of this particular person, but congratulations anyway. In all of the wars that I have settled, I never spoke to the United Nations. They were of no help to me. The United States of America, represented by me as your president, should have received the Nobel Peace Prize, but didn't. And this is an indelible stain on the country of Norway and those people that made such a disgraceful and embarrassing decision.
0: There's your president talking about his disappointment and disregard of the Nobel Peace Prize being awarded to Ms. Pillay. And he should have received it, as I said, not one time, but 8 times. Talk about delusional. We'll be joined when we come forward by Gay J. McDougall, professor and former vice chair of the United Nations Committee on the Elimination of Racial Discrimination, about the controversy and the significance of her friend and colleague winning the Nobel Peace Prize. And we'll talk about the 25th anniversary of the adoption of the UN Anti-Racism Framework. 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
3: Hey, yo, this is D.L. 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
9: Freedom is an endless meeting. So let's get back to it with Tavis Smiley.
0: Tavis Smiley and Gay J. McDougal, professor and former vice chair of the United Nations Committee on the Elimination of Racial Discrimination. Professor McDougal, an honor to have you on this program. How are you today?
10: I'm fine, and thank you very much for having me on the program.
0: It's my pleasure. Donald Trump says the Nobel Committee not awarding him the Peace Prize leaves an indelible stain on Norway. And to that, you say what?
10: Well, you know, it's one of his typical rant and raves, you know. I think the thing to do at this point is to focus on Navi Pillay.
0: Yes.
10: And she's a story. He's not.
0: Yeah.
10: And this has been a remarkable woman who I first met in the 1980s during the era of apartheid. She had already become a lawyer in a country that didn't favor women lawyers. She had set up a firm of her own, first woman in South Africa to do so. And she was handling cases that were, you know, they were unusual in their challenges of the laws and the system of apartheid.
0: Mm-hmm.
10: So she's been a forward-thinking person. She has been someone who has challenged all of the gender restrictions, first of her own community as a Tamil, you know, an Indian of Tamil heritage,
0: mm-hmm.
10: which had very, very strict rules for women. And she challenged those by continuing her education, by going to law school. And she carried all of this in terms of her early, you know, environment and her ability to negotiate lots of myriad interlocking forms of oppression.
0: Mm-hmm.
10: You know, as a non-white person, as a woman, as a Tamil, and to emerge as one of the leading international jurists in the global system of you know, laws and you know, international rules of order.
0: Mm-hmm. She is now 85, and given how long you've known her, what drives her still? At 85, she shows no signs of slowing down. Tell me what you know about what animates her work and witness all these years later.
10: Well, she is who she is, and mm-hmm. She is very authentic. In everything she does, in every room she walks into, she is herself, carrying all that she has been through and learned through her 85 years. And she also carries a sense of humor.
0: Mm.
10: She's a quite phenomenal person. Yes, I knew her in Natal. I used to fund her law firm. I knew her at the United Nations. And by then she had been through so many barriers. She had been the head of the court, the ad hoc tribunal on the crimes of genocide in Rwanda, which was an incredible thing to go through for anyone. I mean, she still says that she has memories and maybe nightmares because of the stories that she had to listen to of witnesses from the Rwandan genocide who came forward to testify at the tribunal on Rwanda. And, I mean, it was just quite a chilling thing to go through. And in the meantime, she was busy trying to set up this institution of international accountability in Arusha, Tanzania, where, you know, they didn't have, at that time, paper clips. They weren't in a real building that was their own. There were panels of judges, as well as the staffing, brought together from many different countries.
0: Yes.
10: Yeah. By the UN. So she dealt with all of that, as well as being a judge in that international setting and hearing some remarkably upsetting stories. And in the process, she set some new rules of international law with respect to gender and gender crimes. Again, something that she was very serious about and carrying with her from growing up as a woman in South Africa when she did.
0: Yeah.
10: So, you know, she set new perspectives on what genocide is, the crime of genocide is, with respect to rape. You know, as well as setting the procedures of a emerging international criminal law system.
0: Yeah. I want to circle back to the genocide piece here in just a second. Before I do that, you said something I don't want to get too far away from because I find it fascinating. You mentioned that she has a sense of humor, and I only want to ask how important it is when one is doing this kind of work, the kind of work that she has done, the kind of work that you've done at the UN. How important is it in doing that kind of work to have a sense of humor?
10: Oh, I think well, it's been critical to me, and I'm sure it's been critical to her, because you have to laugh off so many levels of insults
0: yes.
10: to you every day, you know, as you walk in every new door and into every new room. First of all, you are undervalued you know, not expected to be somebody who has the wherewithal to be in that room, to be, you know, of the level. And so you have in order to keep going forward and focusing on, you know, having your eyes on the prize,
0: yeah.
10: you got to laugh off all that stuff. Just let it roll off your back keep your eye on the ball.
0: Yeah.
10: And I think that that's what she's been able to do quite elegantly.
0: Yeah. You think that, obviously, so did the Nobel Committee in awarding her, of course, the Peace Prize this year. You mentioned genocide earlier. I want to play some sound from Navi Pillay. I mentioned earlier that Donald Trump and Bibi Netanyahu and Marco Rubio are none too happy with her having received the prize this year. Here's why.
8: Genocide is occurring in Gaza. We haven't gone into Palestine yet. We will, because this is a permanent commission. And we named the three individuals that we felt were responsible. And we said, and the one is the prime minister, the other the president, and the third is the former minister of defense. And we said that since they acted as agents of the state, then the state of Israel is responsible.
11: Today we witness in real time how the promise of never again is broken and tested in the eyes of the world. The ongoing genocide in Gaza is a moral outrage and a legal emergency.
0: I was talking to Dr. Cornel West, who was a guest on our program earlier today, Gay McDougall, about, we were talking about courage at one point in our conversation. And it seems to me that there's courage here on at least two levels with regard to the clip we just heard. There's the courage, it seems to me, of the committee that she led that did the work that led to the results that you just heard her talking about on that clip, the courage of the committee that she led, but also the courage, it seems to me, of the Nobel Committee in Norway to award her this prize, in part because of the work that she's done, again, that she just spoke of in that particular clip. That's my read of it. Tell me what you hear and what how you process the controversy around her receiving the prize, specifically as it relates to her work on genocide in Gaza.
10: Well, of course, we know that Netanyahu and the defense minister, he was also indicted by the court. You know, I mean, we're looking at a period where the rules-based order is being deeply threatened mm-hmm. and resented. Mm-hmm. But only by, let's be clear, only by people whose names we can give the number on one hand. You know, Putin, the president of the United States, mm-hmm. Netanyahu, the defense minister of Israel, except that, you know, there are only a few people who we can say are challenging the system because of their own complicity in acts of genocide. Mm. We should not be silent as we have stood by over the last few years since 2023 to see this genocide take place in Gaza. It challenges us all to be courageous. Mm-hmm. And so I think the Nobel committee did this right. They chose somebody who has had an incredible, undeniable impact yeah. on the formation and development of international human rights law and norms. But they also at this time are affirming this rules-based order that is being challenged by individuals that have so much influence at this point, and they're trying to destroy.
0: I want to seize on one word you used earlier because it jumped out at me, as I suspect it did for some of the other listeners, when you said that there are folks who now resent this rules-based order. They resent the rules-based order under which we attempt to live. Unpack that word resent for me right quick.
10: Well, I think it's only a few, and that's what I want to point
0: sure,
10: out.
0: Sure, sure, sure, sure.
10: You know, this is not, you know, masses of people, but they resent it because, as President Trump once said, he believes that he should not be constrained by anything.
0: Mm-hmm.
10: That, you know, it's a very personalized approach to what is right and wrong in mm-hmm. the world.
0: Mm-hmm.
10: You know, it's for people who believe that might should make right, and they have might.
0: Mm-hmm.
10: And I think that they're wrong on both levels.
0: Yeah.
10: Of course, might should not make right, but also they don't have might as long as people stand up and say no.
0: No, oh, I love that. I love that. I've got 2 minutes left. I just want to have you say a brief word about the 25th anniversary of the adoption of the UN anti-racism framework, why that matters 25 years later. I got a couple minutes. It belongs to you.
10: Well, the framework was adopted in 1965, and it has been relevant in all of that time. And we now have something like 185 states that have ratified or become signatories to it. So they're agreeing that those rules in the International Convention on the Elimination of Racial Discrimination are the right rules, mm-hmm. and that they have made commitments to abide by them, including the United States. The United States has ratified as well. Mm-hmm. And so we also are continuously saying through our interactions with governments and our general recommendations, saying, what are the specifics of that kind of commitment? And so that makes me particularly proud that earlier this year, the committee adopted a recommendation on reparations mm-hmm. for colonialism, for the transatlantic and other forms of slavery, and for chattel slavery.
12: Oh, yeah.
10: And so, you know, I think that it's a set of rules under the convention that continuously renew that in a way of saying, yes, you know, these actions do, in fact, violate the law, international law, and that states have obligations to remedy, to repair mm-hmm. Damage that has been done by any violations yeah. of the rules.
0: Now we discussed that earlier this year on the program when that happened. It was a great day, and we spent some time on this program actually talking about that. And of course, the 25th anniversary I'm referencing is the Durban conference at 25. But I take
10: it was a high point.
0: Oh yeah, no, I take your point about 65. I take your point loud and clear. I have been honored to have had you on this program for these 30 minutes. Gay J. McDougal is professor and former vice chair of the United Nations Committee on the Elimination of Racial Discrimination. Professor McDougal, thanks for your insights, and congratulations to your friend and everybody who wishes her well on winning the Nobel Prize this year. Enjoy the rest of your day.

0: Hey, yo, this is D.O. Hughley. There is an election coming up. 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
13: You are indeed. I'm glad about it. We

0: Are delighted to have on this program right now civil rights pioneer Cheyenne Webb Christberg, who Dr. King famously dubbed the movement's smallest freedom fighter. I'm delighted to have her on to reflect on her experiences as the youngest participant in the Bloody Sunday March in Selma, of course. And we'll talk about the elections this year, a lot going on in Alabama and beyond. Mr. Webb Christberg, good to have you in the program. How are you today?
1: Good morning. I'm good. I'm very good.
0: It's good to have you on the program. I said that it's Christberg, correctly? Is that correct? Christberg?
1: It's Christberg.
0: There you go. I want to pronounce it correctly. Christberg. I want to get that right. Get that right. Glad to have you on. Let me start with Dr. King, again, referring to you as the smallest freedom fighter. Tell me how you got involved so young.
1: I think from my initial point of meeting Dr. King, he struck a chord with me as a little girl when he came to Selma, Alabama, to start the movement. I live right next door to the now historic Brown Chapel Church, mm-hmm. where the strategy meetings took place. And Dr. King gave me some special attention that I wouldn't normally get other than with my family members or teachers. And he became someone very special to me. And there was one thing that Dr. King asked me the initial time that he met me, Tavis. Mm-hmm. He asked me, "What do you want?" And I didn't know how to answer that question. He said, "Now, when I ask you, what do you want? I want you to say from this point on, freedom." And that just struck a chord with me. And I couldn't wait to go home and tell my parents that I had met this man. Mm. But you know what, Travis? My dad said, "You just better not go back out to that church anymore." But even in spite of him telling me that, I made my way out of that back door because I had to see Dr. King before he would leave later that evening. Mm-hmm. And that's when I became a very disobedient child and made up in my mind that I was going to be a part of that movement.
0: Mm. Why did your dad not want you to go back?
1: It wasn't ordinary for anyone to join in that struggle during those turbulent times in Selma when people were fighting for particular black people were fighting for their right to mm-hmm. vote. And of course, my parents were afraid they could lose their jobs. And many people, of course, in that midst of the struggle, they lost their lives. So my parents were just as afraid as many others who were there in Selma who did not want to participate or become a part of that struggle. And later I would become to know why.
0: Yeah, yeah. You were what age when you first met Dr. King? When you had this encounter with him, you were what age?
1: I actually met Dr. King when I was 7. However, I was 8 years old as the youngest little girl on that Bloody Sunday March.
0: Mm-hmm. Tell me about that Bloody Sunday March when you were just 8 years of age.
1: I'll never forget the many threats that had been made about the possibilities of what would happen to anyone who would participate on that particular march. And of course, my parents had indicated and threatened me about marching. But again, I made my way out to the historic Brown Chapel Church on that day to join in that march. And I'll never forget being a part of that march. And once we had reached the Edmund Pettus Bridge, I was midway of the marches. And when I looked down, Tavis, I saw policemen with billy clubs. I saw the state troopers. I saw the tear gas masks, the dogs and the horses. And I had become very frightened as this little girl. Mm. And my heart had begun to just rumble because I just knew something was going to happen. And certainly the day of that particular march, it was led by the late Congressman John Lewis and the late Hosea Williamson. They were asked to turn all the marches around, and they refused. And after they refused to turn the marches around, racism unleashed its brutality upon all of the marchers who were there. People were being beaten down to the ground as if they weren't human beings. The tear gas had begun to burst in the air, and the dogs and the horses had begun to trample over people. And of course, me being that little girl, I started running. My eyes were burning. I was just devastated like many others, trying to make my way back to George Washington Carver Project. And I remember vividly as I was running, I could see people falling, crawling, crying, and bleeding. And I'll never forget the late Hosea Williams picking me up as my little legs were galloping in his arms, and I turned to him as I was crying, and I said in my own childish words, "Put me down, because you're not running fast enough." And I did make it back to George Washington Carver Projects on that day. And the picture, even today, Tavis, the picture of Bloody Sunday has never left my heart, neither my mind.
0: What did your parents say after you experienced all of that? How did your parents process that their baby had endured, survived, but experienced all that?
1: Well, it took some times on different accounts for my parents to even grasp me being a disobedient child, because it was obvious, it was risky, and they were always concerned about me, but there were always freedom fighters who were looking out for me. There were many times when I did not go to school like I should have, participating in marches. But as time matriculated, my parents started feeling a little better about me being protected, but yet they weren't really prepared like so many others to join in that movement. They were always fearful of what would happen to me, and at the same time, I was always being threatened by them in terms of being whipped or what have you. But when I started bringing freedom fighters in my home, because many of them came to Selma with just sleeping bags, they had no places to live. And I started bringing freedom fighters into my home to live as some others who would open their doors. And I think it really softened my parents up more, because they had opportunities to talk to them, to share their experiences, why they were there, that helped my parents to understand really why it was so important for them to be there, and hopeful that they would become registered voters. So for my birthday present, normally a child would ask for a gift or something. I asked for my parents to become registered voters, and they did.
0: What was it that Dr. King's message of freedom, what was it that it was connecting to inside of you? You mentioned a few times you were a disobedient child, and we are all the better for your disobedience, although we don't want to encourage kids to be disobedient to their parents. But what was happening in your little head and your little heart at such a young age? I'm just trying to understand how you were processing all this. What was it about you or the way you saw the world that made you want to be involved so badly that you risk you risk the whippings of being disobedient to your parents?
1: Well, for me, I was already an inquisitive child before I met Dr. King. And many times, you know, there were places as blacks, as black people and African Americans, that we could not go into restaurants, movies, and other things that I would always question my parents about, and never got all the answers at one time. And I used to see that for colored signs only, for white signs. And when I had met Dr. King, and I used to slip to all of the mass meetings there and go to many of the strategy meetings when I knew Dr. King was in town. And Dr. King always talked about human rights, civil rights, and all of the things that black people were not afforded to take advantage of, like white folks. And you can never underestimate the moral clarity of a child when that child is right in the midst of what's going on. And I was there. I was there to witness and experience a lot that gave me a better understanding of why Dr. King was there and what we were fighting for in that struggle. And for nothing else, I knew that black people couldn't vote and white people could. And that's one of the things that that really struck a chord with me, that really gravitated my heart, my mind, because I knew that my parents didn't have that right and they were afraid.
0: Yeah.
1: So I was that little girl out in the fields knocking on doors with the other freedom fighters. And the more that I was in the midst, the more that I understood.
0: Yeah. You can hear all these years later the indelible impact that these experiences at 7, 8, 9, 10 had on her. And just to be exposed to Dr. King at such a young age, and for him to know who she was and to have seen her repeatedly in these strategy meetings and mass meetings, and to have referred to her as the movement's smallest freedom fighter. That's a story in and of itself. But the impact, again, all this had on her, I still hear and feel all these years later. We are thrilled.
2: Hey, yo, this is D.L. 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
13: 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You're tapped in with Tavis Smiley right now. Right now,
0: Tavis Smiley and Cheyenne Webb Christberg. It is amazing. It is. Gives you goosebumps to listen to her share these stories of all those years ago, as if it happened yesterday. Her memory of these incidents is quite sharp, as you might expect. Given that she's had a lot of time to think about Bloody Sunday and all the time she spent as a child going to these meetings and doing her part as, again, the smallest freedom fighter, Dr. King would say, in that era. I am fascinated by how all of those experiences all those years ago have impacted the way you've engaged the world politically, given that we find ourselves in the midst of a major election. Tell me, draw a line for me, if you will, from your child advocacy to your engagement on political issues all these years later.
1: Well, you know, when you would have been impacted in a profound way by people like Dr. Martin Luther King Jr. and so many others that I personally feel, when I really look back at it and mm-hmm. reflect on it, mm-hmm. that I was being mentored by without even knowing it. There were many things that really blossomed from that, not just politically, but from a humanitarian standpoint. Mm-hmm. And one of the things that really stuck with me that was taught and encouraged and inspired by Dr. King, because my parents couldn't afford to send me to college. You know, all they wanted me to do was to finish high school and perhaps go to the service during that time, like most families did. Mm-hmm. But I was inspired by Dr. Martin Luther King. He constantly was concerned about every time he saw me how I was doing in school, and he was inspiring me to go to college. And, of course, my parents couldn't afford it, and I went to college. I went to Tuskegee Institute and graduated with honors. And during that time, even before I left, I was also so impacted, Tavis, that I was concerned about my peers who were different from me. They were going to school. They were doing all the things that a normal kid would supposed to do, but they were also excited about what I was doing. And it really pricked my conscience in a way that it really gave me the drive to want to work with young people, mm-hmm. Not just then, true. You know, in my community, because I was outgoing. I used to do many extracurricular activities that I could during that time, and I helped to integrate the schools there, and it was a very tough experience for me. I didn't want to go to the all-black schools that my siblings went to. I wanted to help to integrate the schools, and I had that opportunity to do that, and I paid a cost for it. Yeah. But I'm so glad that I took those steps. And politically, Tavis, I thought that I would perhaps, after going to school, in my mind, I would come back and perhaps be the first African female woman to be the mayor of Selma. But as I matriculated in college, I came to the point where I really wanted to be more of a humanitarian, mm-hmm. that really drove me to developing a youth development program, because it was when I was touched as that little poor girl growing up in Selma by so many, like Dr. King and Jonathan Daniels, Viola Luso, David Reeves, sure. all those people who are no longer here now. And I wanted to touch the lives of other young black people and young boys and girls. And that was my focus. And it's even my drive today. And even with that, I share my history, and I thank God for it with my book and the movie that was done by Disney. And I have been able to touch the lives of over thousands of young people throughout the state of Alabama and other places, speaking around the country. And politically, I could not do that without hinging on the point of how critical it was for those young people and any young persons that I talk to, speak to know their history and to get engaged.
0: No, I didn't mean to cut you off. I'm going to say you made the right decision. I am so glad that you leaned into the humanitarian piece and not so much the political piece. Nothing wrong with that. But you've done some amazing work over the years as a humanitarian. Our remaining moments with Cheyenne Webb Kreisberg when we come forward on Tavis Smiley.
2: Hey, yo, this is D.L. 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
0: Cheyenne Webb Kreisberg, I could talk to you for hours. Regrettably, I only have 90 seconds left. When you have done all that you've done as a humanitarian, starting out as a baby, a child, hanging out with Dr. King, and you see in Alabama and across the country, they're trying to do a U-turn, turn back the clock on our voting rights and our civil rights. How do you sustain your hope?
1: I sustain my hope by staying in the fight, never giving up, and continuing to educate and train not just young people, but even adults at such a time as this, because we're faced with many challenges, and everything right now is grounded in our right to vote. And it is so significant and precious, just as it was in the 60s. It's more precious now that we get out to the polls and vote in a way that we've never voted before.
0: And that's how you close the show. Cheyenne Webb Kreisberg, Dr. King, always called her the smallest freedom fighter. I just love the story of how he met her as a young child. And over the years, every time he came back to Selma, he would see her and he would ask her, how are you doing? How you doing in school? So just to have a friendship as a child with Dr. King is just an amazing story. And I love that you took time to share that with us today. Ms. Webb Kreisberg, thank you for your time. Enjoy the rest of your day.
1: And thank you for having me.
0: My pleasure to have had you on the program. Trust me, it was my honor. No doubt about that. Until tomorrow, thanks for listening to Tavis Smiley. And as always, keep the faith.

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1: This show has been previously recorded. 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

and Grand Rising family, and thanks for starting your week with us on this Columbus Day morning. Later, Morgan State University Professor Ray Wimbush will check into our classroom. Dr. Wimbush will preview next month's pivotal elections and also analyze whether voter apathy will play a part in the results, and also discuss Mike Tyson's headline-making meeting with Donald Trump in Syracuse. Before Dr. Wimbush, though, we'll celebrate Dick Gregory's 94th birthday with his brother, Ronald Gregory, and his younger son, Yohansi Gregory. But to get us started this morning, former New York lawmaker Charles Barron is here. But first, let's get Kevin to reopen these classroom doors. They've been closed all weekend. Grand Rising, Kevin. Yeah.

Yeah, it's been raining all Sunday, most of Sunday in the DMV. Yeah, yeah. I'm still learning, Kevin.

Right. You don't have to do anything else. If you know everything already, you're good. Yes, I do. Yeah. They sure did. A mental lapse, if you will, Kevin.

Yeah. Poor clock management all around. That was because it was a comedy of errors. Prior to the Giants also could have won the game as well, and they fumbled it away. And then they get a chance to get it back. So I guess the Giants are more happy than the Commanders this morning. Yeah, because they could have, because it was so simple. Yeah, because it was so simple for the Commanders all of that to do, you know, spike the ball, stop the clock, and set up and kick, and the game over, you know, providing they score, of course, the game, they would have won. And they were sitting around, they're probably saying the same thing. Everybody's, why didn't they stop the clock? Why didn't they stop the clock and kick? Giants were happy because they thought they had lost.

Yeah, and next week they play the 49ers, so it's another a stiff test. They play the 49ers. The Ravens won too in overtime. They another mistake prone game as well. They beat the Falcons 30-23. Falcons quarterback Tua Tagovailoa, I think is how you pronounce his name, their backup quarterback, he threw in a pick, so the Ravens won. So next week they play the Browns in the Monday night game. So that's it for sports. Yeah. They are local. Baltimore, you realize we're in Baltimore, so they are local.

Oh, yeah. He was surprised. He was shocked. And, you know, he's always been suspicious of Donald Trump's cozying up to Russia because of the ongoing fight with Russia. So this, again, is another he'll just check the box. Okay, and he's doing this. He's cozying up to the Russians, cutting deals with the Russians, and we're fighting the Russians. You know, where's the trust factor? But go ahead.

Yeah, he's making decisions for both for both countries. Donald Trump's making, you know, Zelensky says, what's going on? And he also called for Zelensky to be replaced. I mean, you may recall earlier, a few weeks ago, that the Mark from Anaheim said Zelensky's not really, you know, the president, because they haven't had a chance to hold elections there. You know, his term finished. So that's... Yeah, some time ago, but because of the war, they haven't had time to call elections. And he says, we'll call elections if they have a ceasefire. That's what Zelensky just said.

0: All right. Let's get to work. Federal offices are closed. No mail today. Post offices are closed. It's Columbus Day. And it's also Thanksgiving Day in Canada as well. But let's bring in. Yeah, because some people don't recognize Columbus, so they gave it another title. But let's bring in Charles Barron here, former New York lawmaker, representing New York City, Brooklyn, and in the city council and in the assembly in Albany as well. Charles, Grand Rising, welcome back to the program.
1: Grand Rising, my brothers, and I appreciate y'all having me on. Good conversations, always.
0: Yeah, well, let's get real to it. Let's go on what's going on in New York since that recent ICE controversy. ICE killed someone in New York, so shot somebody. Can you explain to the family what went down and what's the latest?
1: Well, you know, first of all, overall, in terms of ICE, you know, ICE came into creation in 2003. This was like right after 9/11 occurred in 2001. We already had, or they already had, the U.S. Immigration and Customs Enforcement Agency. And so what they did is they combined U.S. Customs Service with Immigration and Naturalization Service. And they put in about 20,000 law enforcement. They had 400 offices all over the state, United States, all over the world. It started off with a budget of $3.3 billion and went up to $9 billion, and now they're talking $85 billion when you include the money that they use for detention centers around the world. And in the United States, they have about 73,000 people as of 2026 that they're holding, and arrests are up 600% from a year ago. And they go into schools and hospitals and churches and homes and on the streets, harassing and arresting people. And folks need to understand also that the people that they're harassing and arresting aren't criminals. You know, most aren't. And what they do is they're like an occupying force, a foreign occupying force in our neighborhoods. When we was going through the 60s, we knew that to avoid any uprisings, because the American empire is on the decline, so Donald Trump domestically is using ICE to be, and some of them are trained by the Israeli Defense Force, IDF, and they are occupying our neighborhoods as a foreign force. And I think a lot of it is happening in black neighborhoods and white neighborhoods as well, to avoid any uprising. So you have like a military that's right there, an untrained military harassing terrorist force. They killed a brother who was on New Year's Day. He was out celebrating. He was killed by ICE in Minnesota. Murders by ICE, talking about cars trying to run into them. Well, in New York City, the ICE agents, they were plain clothes. They had nothing on that would identify themselves as ICE, approached a car that they allegedly was surveilling and following, and this person in the car they was following and allegedly and all of that. So he was parking the car, and then the ICE agent came up to his car with a long weapon, pointing it toward him. So he backed his car up and tried to get out of the parking space. And he was taken off. He had his 5-year-old son in the car, and they had to see the son. The leader of ICE is claiming that they didn't know the baby was in there. Of course they had to. If you're surveilling the car for all of this time, that you had to see a baby in it, and even if you rolled up on the car for security purposes, you're going to look at the front seat, back seat, who's in the passenger seat to know what you're rolling up on. So they had to see the baby. And then when he took off, they shot 7 bullets at the car. They discharged that powerful weapon, 7, and it increased. He got hit in the neck, And thank God the baby wasn't hit at all. And then he gets out the car. Now, you know, that baby is going to be traumatized for the rest of his life to see his father get shot and shot in the neck like that. And these people coming at him with guns and these fireworks. So people are demonstrating out here. You know, we're supporting all of the efforts, but we've been dealing with ICE long before the demonstrations. We meaning Operation Power and the December 12th movement and some of the coalition of organizations. We was out in the cold just telling people what to do if you're approached by ICE. And then some of the elected officials were going to court with immigrant cases, and they were arrested in court because after they come out of the court session, then ICE is waiting there to arrest people. So this whole thing with ICE, I think, is consistent with the declining empire. And that's why we'll talk about Russia in a minute, but that's why all of the stuff is happening with Trump. That's why they got a madman like Trump in there in the first place, because 77 million people voted for him. And America knows that internally, it's a $40 trillion debtor nation. Internally, the two parties are imploding within each other. And now ICE is the military. Do you remember, Carl, in the 60s, we was familiar with this thing called the King Arthur Plan?
0: Yes, I do.
1: Yeah, the King Arthur Plan, where they can cordon off the so-called ghettos, as we called them back then, black mm-hmm. community and near highways, and they would have troops ready. So if there's any uprising, that they would be able to cordon it all off. And they're putting it all on immigration, and whereas the immigrants bring in billions of dollars to the economy of America, and most of the immigrants are undocumented people. Most of the undocumented people are not criminals. And then we have ICE trying to deport, and we have Trump, a madman, and deporting.
0: Well, hold on
1: people.
0: For there, because we're coming up on a break. And when we get back, though, ICE is going to be patrolling the voting booths. We need to talk about that. Also in New York mm-hmm. City, too. Mandani's being called on to fire police chief Tish. Can you tell us what's that all about? What's because yeah. of what the shooting? And what's that got mm-hmm. to do with it? Connect those dots for us when we come back. And mm-hmm. also the larger mm-hmm. dots, too, with the Trump administration and Russia and mm-hmm. BRICS as well. Family, mm-hmm. call up a couple of your friends. Wake them up. Tell them Charles Barron's on the radio. They'll thank you. 18 minutes after the top there, family. If you want to join the conversation with Charles Barron, reach out to us. Our telephone number is 800-450-7876. And we'll take your phone calls next.

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0: and Grand Rising family. Thanks for waking up with us on this Columbus Day 2026 with our guest, the former New York lawmaker Charles Barron, discussing ICE. There was a controversial shooting in the Bronx at the place, and they're calling now for ICE. A lot of folks in the city calling for ICE to get out of New York City, and also calling for the scalp, if you will, of Jessica Tisch. She's the New York City Police Commissioner. What's going on with that, Charles?
1: Well, first of all, you're right. Everybody, or many people in New York City, are saying, ICE, get the hell out of New York City. We didn't need you in the first place. We certainly don't want you now. But Zohran Mamdani, who I call a pseudo-socialist, there's no sign of any socialism in his budget and so many of his policies. But the contradiction is that when he took office, everybody expected him to get rid of Jessica Tisch. She is an oligarch, a part of the oligarchy family called the Tisch. Now, the Tishes even took out a million or two of their money to support opposition to Zohran Mamdani. So people thought when he came in, he would get rid of
0: him. And hold that thought right there, Charles. You got to tell the rest of the country that she comes from a very wealthy family, one of the richest families in the entire country. So, you know, they rub shoulders with the Rockefellers and that kind of thing.
1: That's right.
0: And here she is, the police commissioner. Why did she become police commissioner? She don't need the money.
1: Eric Adams. You know, Eric Adams, you know, he is one of the worst mayors we've had since Rudolph Giuliani. And he was, being funded by the oligarchy, by the rich, by millionaires, billionaires, and his little hustle. So he brought her in, and Mamdani should have taken her out. Yes, the Tisch, that's what I meant by oligarchy. She's a part of the powerful, rich Tisch family. And so now no one believes her when she said she knew nothing about this. She knew nothing about ICE tailing this guy, or that ICE was going to approach him, that ICE was looking for him. And she said she knew nothing about that. Nobody believes that. Everybody believes that what ICE is doing in New York City, the NYPD is very much aware of, and they're not doing anything to stop it, number one. And number two, when the demonstrations occurred, her police are now brutalizing and trying to stop demonstrations. So at some point, Mamdani got to just come down on the side that he's really on. Is he with the people, or is he now with the Democratic Party and just trying to get DSA members elected across the country, and they become a part of the Democratic Party system, and they have rhetoric that's progressive. But once they get in, I saw Mamdani's budget. It was the same as Eric Adams. There was some socialistic characteristics in the budget that he could have expanded on that we put in there, things like community land trust, where the community owns some of the property in our neighborhoods, and worker cooperatives, where the workers own the enterprise. We got $1 million put in for those things. And now that he's mayor, his budget of $126 billion should have reflected at least 20, 30 million in those two, but not a penny more. They got $1 million each. And then he voted for initiative that Eric Adams put forward on in the ballot that took power away from the city council and determining land use items. That's how we, Inez and I, in Operation Power, stopped gentrification in our beloved East New York, because we had the power to say no to any developer that was coming in there, and the area median income was too high for our people and went to market. We stopped it. But now that power is being taken away from the city council. Zohran supports that. He campaigned and said he was against mayoral control. He got in. Now he's for mayoral control. He called two of the most progressive socialist countries in the world, Cuba and Venezuela, that they had dictatorships and oppressive governments. And he's speaking out against that. And I can go on the rest of this program naming more of the contradictions. And then he has people thinking, you know, things like he is going to tax the rich. Well, he doesn't have the power to do that. That's a state responsibility, or free this and free that. So he is as DSA members, including AOC and Bernie Sanders, they're supporting a Zionist supporter, two Zionist supporters, and that was Biden and Kamala Harris. So the DSA is, once they get in and see some power, they're not much different than the corporate Democrats.
0: Yeah, and let's go back to ICE now, because Donald Trump is threatening or is proposing using ICE to patrol the voting booths. Some people see that as intimidation. How do you see it?
1: Definitely intimidation. We want ICE out of the New York period. We definitely don't want them at voting booths. You know, they made a big deal about giving people on long lines water. And can you imagine you're going to vote and, you know, because they're trying to say that undocumented immigrants are voting and all of that. So they're trying to say, we'll have ICE. What is ICE going to do? You're going to text everybody you see, you're going to go online and say, let me see your ID or information. So that is definitely, definitely an intimidating, you know, tactic of terrorizing, harassing voters. So we are definitely opposed to that. And there's going to be some battles around that.
0: All right, 28 after the top. Yeah, Truth Teller from Cleveland's checking in. He's got a question for you. He's on line two. Grand Rising Truth Teller, you're on with Charles Barron.
2: Grand Rising, Quasi Grand Rising, Charles Barron. Mr. Barron, two quick questions. I'm trying to psych myself up to vote, which I really have decided I'm just not going to do, right? Because the Democrats and the Republicans basically are one and the same. Let me ask you. If, let's say, for instance, the Democrats was to sweep, get everything, everybody they want in there, what you think they're going to be able to do besides be defensive and stop Trump from doing maybe whatever he want to do? What is it that the Democrats really going to be able to do?
1: The same thing that they did when they did have all three branches of government. In 2008, they had a black president, Barack Obama. They had the majority in the House. And they had the majority in the Senate. And there was no fundamental change in anything that perpetuated the poverty in our neighborhood that still was at 20 and 30 and 40%. They still supported imperialist wars, whether it was in Iraq and Afghanistan. And they still supported AFRICOM, building military bases in Africa. As a matter of fact, when the Democrats were in control of everything. I remember back the time of Anita Hill, it was the Democrats that gave us Clarence Thomas, not the Republicans. Bush, the president back then, had nominated Thomas, and Thomas went before Biden's committee, and that's when the whole... Excuse me?
2: I didn't mean to cut you off. I just wanted to ask another quick question before, you know, my time run out.
1: Sure.
2: Real brief. About reparations, right? You know how the homosexuals, man, I've been trying to study how the homosexuals did their thing, how they got the gay community, got gay marriage and all that stuff, the things that they did, putting it out there, everybody in their community was talking it up, so forth and so on. But here it is, man. You know what's crazy to me, Mr. Barron? It's this here, is that transgender folks, men who want to remove their parts and become women, got more kahunas than black folks, because we got black folks, it's like 160 years after the so-called end of slavery, right? We still ain't got reparations. And it's like black folks, the ones that the politicians, the ones who could really advance it, it's like they scared of it. It's like they closet reparations. You know what I'm saying? And it's like the homosexuals came out of the closet and got what they want. But it's like a lot of our politicians are closet reparations. What is it going to take? Because if we wait another 30, 40, 50, 100 years, man, it's done with. We ain't going to get it. So I just want your thoughts on that, and I'll take it off the air not to hold up too much time. Thank you.
1: Well, first of all, reparations is going to win when it's 51.2 million black people in America, and reparations is either going to be won through legislation, litigation, or in the streets. And that

0: without bail, but when I stepped out, they changed it to give more power to the governor and the state legislature in selecting the commission instead of and COBRA and Ron Daniels and the Institute of the Black World and the December 12th movement, which I was choosing to, we had selected to select the commission. So now it's stalled until 2027 because of politicians. So we just got to keep the struggle going with reparations and not allow it to be co-opted by people who are still puppets for the white power structure. And our people must organize, organize, and organize in the streets, in the legislative process as a tactic. We need to get involved and run our people that we trust, that are independent and strong, as we did in East New York. We was able to stop gentrification in my community. We're not gentrified. Harlem is. Bedford-Stuyvesant is, because they have puppets of the Democratic Party, black puppets. So we need to just organize on a grassroots level and rise up on a grassroots level, because revolution and change is going to come from the bottom up, not the top down.
1: Gotcha. 26 away from the top here. Thank you, Truth Teller, for your questions. Charles, I want to switch over to the deal Russia now, deciding the deal that Russia and Donald Trump cut. Donald Trump's going to, you know, says that Russia's going to supply 300,000 tons of diesel to help out, and that everything's cool in with what's going on with Ukraine. One of our listeners texted me and said, ask you this. He says, if you knew that why Donald Trump is using the measurement of 300,000 tons of diesel instead of gallons to make it sound like a lot. And the tweet goes on to say it's about 95 million gallons, and the U.S. uses about 160 million gallons daily. And he's counting on people to support his ignorance. I want to know if you knew about that.
0: Well, absolutely, I know about that. And that's what I was going to share with us today. First of all, before I get into those figures and explain to you all how, we got to say a couple of things. One, Donald Trump is a pathological liar. You know, people who lie and know that they're lying are your ordinary liars. A pathological liar lies so much that they convince themselves that they actually believe in their lies. So anything that comes out of his mouth, you really, really have to take it with a grain of salt and really do some serious research. Now, just remember this also, that countries that propagate against each other and say that they're enemies and it's a cold war, economically, they're trading. They're still dealing with each other. They say during World War II that even America was dealing, and the U.S. still was dealing with Hitler. And there's so many things that happen economically. So in this instance, Russia and America, you know, they are not as different as people think. They have some differences, but basically they're both superpowers, or Russia is reemerging as a superpower. So while they're in BRICS and they're in Africa and they're supporting the Sahel revolution, nothing any country does in Africa is for Africa. China, Russia, whoever's in Africa is in there to get the resources of Africa. What Sahel provides for us is a strong leadership that says, we're going to be trading with you, but it will be mutually beneficial. You will not be able to tell us what kind of government we should have. You will not be building any military bases in our countries. So China and Russia realize that's not going to work in Africa, not in those areas. So they're in some relationships where they get resources from those countries, Russia does, and Russia provides them with arms and different things that the Sahel revolution needs. As far as BRICS is concerned, it's the same thing there. This was not a coalition of governments made in heaven. There were major contradictions in BRICS, and it started off as Brazil, Russia, India, China, and South Africa. And now it's about 20 other countries involved. And they were talking about later for the IMF, the International Monetary Fund, later for the World Bank. And we're going to use our own currency.

0: currencies, and where the dollar is declining and diminishing. Now, with this deal here, first of all, there was no official announcement together with Russia and the United States. It was just Trump. And there was...
1: Charles. We're going to check the latest news in traffic and weather in our different cities. It's 22 minutes away from the top of the hour. I got some folks want to talk to you. Sly in Detroit, Sabrina, Sister Sabrina in Washington, D.C., almost getting on the conversation. You too can do the same, family. Reach out to us at 800-450-7876. I'm going to let you talk to Charles Barron if we check the news. That's next.

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1: Hey, yo, this is D.O. Hughley. 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

0: and Grand Rising family. Thanks for waking up with us on this Columbus Day 2026, a federal holiday. We won't get any mail today, that for sure. A shout out to all our federal workers in the DMV and Baltimore area. 15 minutes away from the top of the hour with our guest, Charles Barron. He's a former New York lawmaker, discussing politics with Charles. Before we go back to him, let me just remind you, later this morning, Dr. Ray Wimbush is going to be here. We're going to talk some more politics with Dr. Wimbush. Also, we're going to celebrate Dick Gregory's 94th birthday with his brother, Ronald Gregory, and his younger son, Yohansei. And later this week, you're going to hear from hematologist brother Tony Browder, also the president general of the Universal African People's Organization, brother Zaki Broody will be here. So if you are in Baltimore, keep that radio locked in tight on 1010 WLB. If you're in the DMV, you're on 1450 WOL. So Charles, I'm going to let you finish your thought on as I told you before, that the couple of folks want to talk to you.
1: Yeah, this is all about the midterm elections. They're only a few weeks away. This is all about diesel fuel being over $6 and change, and that the farmers and the truckers that he is counting on for votes are angry at him. He is tanking, he meaning Trump, tanking in the polls, down 29% approval. Some polls have him at 17% approval. So he's tanking. They expecting a so-called blue wave. The Democrats taking over the House and possibly the Senate. This is what this is all about. So what does he do? Trump, he's not the art of the deal. He's the art of the lie. So he gets with Russian President Putin and says that this is a great deal, 300,000 tons. Now, first, Congress passed laws in 2022 making it illegal to deal, to buy oil from Russia. Matter of fact, he is even on record of saying, don't buy oil from Russia. Don't buy oil from Russia. We are, boycotting oil, laws against that. So now it comes out of nowhere, according to the BBC, British Broadcast Company, the U.S. uses roughly 3.6 million barrels per day of diesel. Now, 300,000 tons of diesel is about 14 to 15 hours of U.S. supply. 14 to 15 hours. That's number one. Then he said maybe 500 tons after that. That's about 18 hours. Then a million tons that might last a day or two. That's number one. Number two, since it's illegal for him to buy fuel from Russia, the agreement says that Russia will put the fuel off, sell it to the global market. You got to listen for that. When they talk about it, they're saying it's going to the global market. So someone in the global market might try to get some to America. But even if they got any to America, the 300,000 tons was totally insufficient, 14 to 15 hours. And all of that is not going to America, if any. And then on top of all of that, you know, it's in the middle of this conflict with Ukraine, and Zelensky is saying, well, they ain't know nothing about this. What the heck is going on? So this is a political move by the lying, pathological, lying president, Donald Trump. And if everything he's saying is true, which I doubt, it would not mean an hour's worth of oil, and the fuel prices of diesel will not be going down anytime soon. And he is not in control of the Strait of Hormuz. He said, now we're in control of the Strait of Hormuz. We also getting all of this oil from Russia. So don't worry, folks. It's all going down any minute now. He's been saying that for a long time. Prices will be going down any minute now, and we really rebounding. This is all about the midterm elections.
0: All right, hold that thought. They're 10 away from the top. As I mentioned, we got some folks who want to speak with you. Let's go to Detroit first. It's Brother Sly's there. He's on line 2. Grand Rising, Sly, you're on with Charles Barron.
2: Grand Rising, Brother Carl and Brother Barron, and as a matter of fact, happy Indigenous Peoples Day. Okay. I don't have a question. I have a comment. I really and respectfully want to make a correction. When we say that the Democratic Party has had control of all three branches of government. That's not necessarily true, because the three branches of government is legislative, executive, and judicial. The Democratic Party has not had that trifecta since 1969, because at that time, when Nixon got sworn in, that was the end of the Warren, Earl Warren, his era as head of the Supreme Court. And he was a liberal Democrat. And he was head of the Supreme Court between 1951 and 1969. And then Kennedy comes in office, and he had both the House and the Senate. He had McCormick, and he had Rayburn. Rayburn died and was succeeded by Mansfield. Okay, so between 1960 and 1969, we had a Democratic president. We had a Democratic House of Representatives and Senate, which is your Congress. And we had a more Democratic and liberal Supreme Court. We have not had that since 1969. The Republican Party, let's look at them. George W. Bush had that trifecta between 2003 and 2007, and Donald Trump. When it comes to the Democratic Party, since 1969, we've either had two out of three, one out of three, or none at all. So no, it's been almost 60 years since we've had the trifecta. And I will take any response off the air.
0: All right. Thanks, Larry.
1: Yes, well, I thank you for that information. My emphasis was on the Congress and the executive branch, and they had an opportunity to decline Clarence Thomas for being on the judiciary branch, which is the Supreme Court. But the Democrats confirmed Clarence Thomas for the judiciary branch. My emphasis was really on Congress and the executive branch. So you're right in your analysis of things, but my emphasis was that they had the House, they had the Senate, Democrats, and they had the executive branch, which is the two parts of government where they could have passed reparations, they could have passed universal health care, Medicare for all, they could have passed all of the legislation, they could have increased the $7.25 minimum wage, federal minimum wage. They didn't increase that. They did nothing with the power of those two branches. And the three pieces I was mentioning was the Congress, which has the House and the Senate. But you're quite accurate about the Supreme Court, that is another whole nother monster. But they did put Clarence Thomas on the Supreme Court. As a matter of fact, Biden was the head of the committee that was to confirm Thomas, and they disrespected Anita Hill, didn't allow the other women who were wanted to testify about the sexual harassment of Clarence Thomas. He denied them. His committee confirmed. Then they went to the Senate. At that time, it was 58-42 in favor of the Democrats. And they confirmed Clarence Thomas 52-48. So I was speaking in that sense in terms of the three different bodies. But you're absolutely correct in your analysis.
0: All right. Setting away from the topic. Sister Sabrina's next. She's in Washington, D.C. She's on line three. Grand Rising. Sister Sabrina, your question for Charles Barron.
3: Grand risings to you all. And I agree with the caller before, as we celebrate Indigenous Peoples Day. I don't recognize the term of what has been for this country with based of Columbus, because that we all know, if you get re-educated, you can look online that it was basically a lie. He didn't discover anything. It was just for Portugal. And the caller earlier about reparations, my position is that we should never have accepted reparations over giving Juneteenth Day. We should have stood strongly and insisted more then, back then. And as far as ICE, it's very interesting on who they are targeting. Those that are going through the system, the court process of, you know, dates of the, you know, for status hearings and that, it seems those are the ones that they're going after rather than with Gestapo measures versus those that have been here for many years, no illegal, not going through a process or whatever and all that. And ISIS is putting blinders on those, I should say, on that. So, and of course, I agree with what you're saying is all this before the mid-elections. And unfortunately, I feel that the mid-election is going to come out just like how it was when Trump got a third time getting back in election. And if we remember what he had said for his inauguration speech, which had Elon Musk in that, of what he was going to term and what he was going to do in process. And this is what is happening right now. So I really think we all should be prepared that, yes, okay, maybe the Democrats have a chance, but it can be a surprise like what it was happened before when he got in. So thank you. I just wanted to, you know, say that and listen to further.
0: All right. Thanks, Sister Sabrina.
3: Thank you.
0: Thank you. And let me just add this on there, Charles, and I'll let you respond, too. Elon Musk has been brought back into the fold as we go cruising out around the steps of the election. Is that a coincidence or is this part of the plan?
1: No, part of the plan. But I want to thank Sister for those remarks. And I had a bill before I left in New York State replacing Columbus Day with Indigenous Peoples Day. And it was stuck in committee. People need to understand, and I think most people do, Columbus never discovered anything other than he was lost. And most historians say he never set foot in America. He was out on the island of Hispaniola, and everywhere he went looking for India, so he called everybody Indian. So he went to the West Indies and the Arawak Indies, and the, you know, everybody was an Indian, American Indians. These are Christopher Columbus' historical mistakes, and he was a rapist, a murderer, a colonist. Should not be celebrated. Governor Cuomo said, well, Barron, why don't we have both, Indigenous Day and Columbus Day? And I said, no, Columbus is a colonist, he's a rapist, he's a murderer, and he should not be celebrated at all. So I had a bill, you know, on that. The biggest lies in America is that the Columbus discovered America and Lincoln freed the slaves. Those are the biggest lies.
0: Hold on a second, for Charles. So what did the governor say when you told him about, because he's Italian, so what did he say when you told him about Columbus?
1: Well,
0: hold that response a minute, because we got to step aside. I want to hear the response that Governor Cuomo had when he told him about Christopher Columbus. Because some Italian Americans, some Italians, you know, take it personal. 2 minutes away from the top of the hour, family, I guess it's Charles Barron from New York City. He's also a former New York lawmaker, and he mentioned he was in the assembly there and he had to deal with the governor. You want to join the conversation, though, reach out to us at 800-450-7876, and we'll take your phone calls next.
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0: And Grand Rising family, thanks for starting your Monday with us. It's a holiday for some folks, a federal holiday, Columbus Day or Indigenous Day. Either one, take your pick, or if you're in Canada, it's Thanksgiving Day as well, this Monday morning. Two after the top there. Momentarily, we're going to start celebrating Dick Gregory's birthday. We've got his brother and his son on the line waiting for us. But Charles, back to your response when you told Governor Cuomo, I know it's not as much as his dad, Mario, was more Italian, if you will, if you can say that. When you told him what all the things about Columbus, Christopher Columbus, because they take that really seriously. What was his response?
1: Well, they were very, very angry with me, and he responded to me through the media. We spoke through the media. I had a press conference, and he responded by saying that, you know, Columbus is a hero to many Italians, and that he would support Indigenous Day and Columbus Day. I, in return, said, no, how could you support somebody? Because we wanted to take down the statue of Columbus, and we had a press conference there. So he responded through the media, and he couldn't justify the horrors of Columbus's, raping and colonization, and he just said he supported both.
0: Did he acquiesce? Did he say that Columbus actually did that,
1: No. He didn't, not at all. He didn't acknowledge it. He didn't take responsibility for it. He supported the Italian folk, because all of the Italian organizations sent me some scathing letters. And they were, you know, criticizing me. And so he supported them. And he calls himself, you know, like, hey, let's just support both. No, there's no comparison to Indigenous people who you have on reservations called concentration camps called reservations. You stole this land from them and then stole us from Africa to build the foundation of the capitalist system. And now you want us to celebrate a thief? A rapist? A colonist? You must be out of your mind.
0: Yeah, but Charles, you're in New York City, where the five families are. Most of them reside. Did you make it on their list? Did you get their attention? Did they chime in about this? Were you saying about one of their heroes?
1: Yeah, I got all of that. Yeah, they are. Everybody criticized me. Everybody criticized me when I had, or at least all the Italians. Criticized, and the ones that were so-called liberal and moderate, they said, let's do both. But yeah, hey, but we speak truth to power regardless. Can't live a life of fear.
0: Gotcha. Four after the top there. Momentarily, we're going to start celebrating Dick Gregory's birthday. But Marvin wants to join the conversation. He's in Baltimore City. He's on line four. He wants to speak to Charles. Charles, Marvin, go ahead. Your question for Charles.
2: Hey, Carl. You got two programs running at one time, man. Right on there, right now. You got somebody else on the radio saying other stuff, and you on the air talking too.
0: So it's
2: two
0: in
2: programs
0: Baltimore?
2: Running at the same time.
0: Okay, I'll have Kevin check it out. Kevin, yeah. Contact our folks in Baltimore, see what's going on. But go ahead, thanks, Marvin. No, we'll deal with that. We'll have Kevin check that out. You have a question for Charles?
2: No, well, I had a question about the youth, Carl.
0: About the what? Pardon me?
2: Yeah, I was saying I had a question about the youth. I wanted to explain something about the youth. It was all right.
0: The youth?
2: Because I remember the youth program on, and they were talking about
0: the
2: that.
0: Youth. Charles is almost sound anyway, I won't do that. What's your question real quick for Charles? Because we got Dick Gregory's folks on the line.
2: Thank you. All right.
0: Thanks. Thanks, Marvin. All right. Charles, I'll have Kevin check it out. Kevin, you check that out, you know, because maybe the feed coming out of Baltimore. Check that out. We'll check it out for you. But thank you for sharing that information with us. Charles, before we let you go, we got elections next month. I guess the next time we'll talk, maybe before the elections or right after the elections. What do you see happening? What do you see what do you see in the future for the elections?
1: Well, on a national level, we don't have a win. We, meaning black people in our oppressed communities, grassroots people, there's no win in this election for us. Even if you get a blue wave and the Democrats take over the House and you have a split legislative body with the Republicans holding on to the Senate and the Democrats taking the House and the Republicans still having a madman in the White House. So, and then when you have a person like Hakeem Jeffries, who is very, very much supportive of Zionist Israel and Zionist leaders, he's very much a support of them. Hakeem Jeffries comes out of Wall Street. He's very much supporting of the continual exploitation of Wall Street and their influence on government. And so it's not going to be a major change for black people. This is why we're encouraging people, vote the way you want to vote, you know, at the top, but we have to get on the ground level, because city councils and state legislatures, where we can have influence, if we don't have the feds doing the right thing, you have a state like New York who has a $268 billion budget for the state and $126 billion budget for the city that can do something about poverty if we get the right people in, can do something about homelessness or the unhoused, and can do something about health care. We have a New York Health Act that we can do these things, but the federal level, I just don't see a win, even when the Democrats win. We've been there, done that, and there's too many neo-colonial sycophant sellout puppets of the Democratic Party, black puppets of the Democratic Party. And DSA is not trying to bring socialism to the Democratic Party. They're just trying to move them from the center, little toward the left, so that they can have, you know, more programs for housing and programs for things. But they're not talking radical change. They're talking about reforming something that's not reformable. So we got to really get down from the grassroots up, as we did in East New York. And we saw changes with new schools, new parks, thousands of jobs, and owning some things. So we need to look at that. I don't see a win for black people, even if they get Hakeem Jeffries in, and we'll be celebrating another first black who's really a neo-colonial puppet for the Democratic Party. We had a first black president. We had a first black vice president woman. Now we'll have a first black speaker. So what? What does it mean when all of that happens and the poverty level, the unemployment level, the homeless level, all of that stays the same in the richest country in the world?
0: Wow. Thanks for your analysis, Charles. Thank you. And we'll talk soon about what's going on, because we got to figure out what's going on in the Sahel nations while we deal with elections here.
1: Yes.
0: A lot of changes in the Sahel nations as well.
1: Yeah, so I'm really concerned about that. And people should pick up our book. We have a lot of this stuff is in the book that we wrote called Speaking Truth to Power. You can get it online only at Barnes & Noble. And then every Friday we have in New York, we on WBAI from WBAI.org stream from 5 to 6 every Friday. And then on Thursdays, we're on Black Power Media Reloaded. And that's Thursdays from 7 to 8. But thank you so much, Carl. Appreciate you.
0: All right. Thanks, Charles. Thank you for your words of wisdom this morning. 10 minutes after the top of our family, let's celebrate Dick Gregory's birthday. Joining us now, Dick's brother, Ronald Gregory. Ronald, Grand Rising, welcome to the program.
3: Brother Carl, how are you doing, my brother?
0: I'm still learning. And Yohanse Gregory, Yohanse, Grand Rising.
4: Hey, Carl, great to hear you. Hello, Uncle Ron, great to speak to you again today. Just spoke yesterday, so wonderful family reunion right here.
0: That's right, because if Greg was here, he'd be on the radio with us as well. But Ronald, you're growing up with Dick Gregory, because they tell me I've met you before and you're funny, and they say you're actually funnier than Greg. Which was Greg always a comedian growing up?
3: Yeah, I think what happened is it was his comedy when he was growing up was a defense mechanism. We were all small. And if you didn't do something, you'd get picked on. So then what he did is he learned how that defense mechanism of joning, and that we call where you'd be talking about each other. And eventually what happened is that a crowd of people began to listen to his conversation, and they were talking back and forth. And it became, he realized that people were laughing with him rather than at him. And I guess it caught on. And he realized that eventually it was something that you could use to your own benefit. And next thing we know, we have an internationally known comedian who started out as a kid and ended up as a grown individual where everybody was crazy about it.
0: Sure was. 12 at the top there. Family just waking up, I guess. That's Ronald Gregory, also Johansson Gregory. That Ronald is Dick Gregory's brother. Johansson is his youngest child, his youngest son. And today would have been Dick Gregory's 94th birthday. Ronald, did you remember when Dick moved from doing just comedy, straight comedy, and getting into political, sort of political satire? Do you remember that, when that change took place? Or did it
3: Actually, what happened is he started a lot of that when he was in high school. He was in a situation where the high schools were grossly overcrowded. You had 11 public high schools in the city of St. Louis, and three of them were predominantly African-Americans, and the other eight were for Caucasians. And he began to realize, because he was running track, and he began to realize that here I am running track, and I'm setting all kinds of records, but nobody is writing anything about my achievements. Yet there are Caucasian runners who are running, and their time is 5 to 10 seconds slower than mine, and I'm reading about them in the paper. And that sort of sparked a little bug in him to say, well, why are they not talking about me? And when he asked his coach said, well, the press doesn't cover our events. And this thing was, if they don't cover our events, then we have to get into their events so they don't know who we are. And I think that was the first time he began to realize that you can't wait back for people's mind to change. You have to get out there and change their mind. And that's when this thing about that civil rights fight got a hold of him, and that's when he was in high school.
0: 15 after the top there, family. Thanks for waking up with us on this Monday morning with our guest, Ronald Gregory. That's the voice you just heard. He's Dick Gregory's brother. Today's Dick Gregory's birthday, 94th birthday. Johansson Gregory is also with us, Dick Gregory's youngest son. Johansson, did your dad ever tell you when he sort of flipped over into, you know, from doing straight comedy into getting more into, you know, doing satire and bringing more talk about civil rights?
5: You know, it's interesting because my dad often talked, as many people know, in anecdotes. So there was never that conversation of, oh, this was the trajectory of my career. Really, in the piece that Uncle Ron just talked about, I first heard about that through one of his speeches, because he was talking about the fact of how that movement that he led, which started with him recognizing that he wasn't getting the recognition that he was due, ultimately, and you've heard the story before, Carl, ultimately led to the tennis player Arthur Ashe being put on the map. Because what that did, by him standing up and making that stand for not just him, but for all other the athletes to come, including my Uncle Ron, who you say, many people say he was funnier than my dad. My dad would always say Uncle Ron was the runner in the family. I mean, you know, he kind of opened the door, but, you know, Uncle Ron ultimately went on to break his records and set the record for the entire state. What that did was that changed how that ended segregation within Missouri high school athletics. And so years later, about almost a decade later, when you had this young, amazing tennis player out of Richmond, Virginia, but couldn't be nationally ranked because he played only in segregated matches, that led to Arthur Ashe moving, being relocated to St. Louis to attend Sumner High School, where my dad and uncle and the rest of my family went, and being able to be put on there. So I think it really wasn't a switch with his comedy. It was really a switch in comedy, period. He always kind of, in speaking to audiences, talked about and integrated what was going on in the time. So it wasn't like, hey, you know, I'm telling jokes over here. Now I'm going to switch and talk about this. He was a cultural critic. So whatever it was, if we're talking about crime, we're talking about poverty, we're talking about race and racism, that was something with his brilliance that he always found a way to make people laugh. Just like, you know, Ron said, he grew up using comedy as a way to deflect the negativity that was coming towards him. So that was always a part of just his comedic wit, being able to take something that was a negative, flip it around, not only to make you think about it, but at the end of the day, have you laughing at yourself.
0: Yeah, hold that thought there, Jan. So we're coming up on a break. It's 17 minutes after the top of our family. That's Jan. So Gregory, that's Dick Gregory's youngest son. Also, his uncle, Dick Gregory's brother, Ronald Gregory's with us as we celebrate Dick Gregory's 94th birthday. Family, you want to join in on this discussion? Reach out to us right now at 800-450-7876. And we'll take your phone calls next.

0: 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I'm Rock T.
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3: Hey, yo, this is D.L. 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

0: and Grand Rising family, thanks for starting a Monday with us at 22 minutes after the top of the hour. We're celebrating Dick Gregory's birthday. Dick Gregory, one of our griots, with his son, Johannes Gregory, and also his brother, Ronald Gregory, is with us this morning. Ronald, growing up in the Gregory household, who was a troublemaker? Who was the peacemaker? What roles? Because, you know, as children, we all have different roles when we grow up in a big family. So what was your role and what was Dick's role?
1: Oh, I was just the youngest of the four brothers. And I was sort of like the follower. I would go and watch my brothers, Dick and Presley, play with the kids in the neighborhood. And I was 6 years younger than my oldest brother, Preston, 5 years younger than Dick. So you can imagine when Dick is 10 or 15 years old, I'm just 10 years old. So I'm seeing things that's going on, but I didn't realize what was happening until I ended up going to high school and started running track a year after Dick had graduated. And in that situation, I began to see things that was happening that he was battling, where we were setting records but not getting credit for it. And he experienced that. He would run in a meet and would be 10 seconds faster than the kids on the other side of the city, but they would be writing about their times, but not Dick. So Dick finally asked his coach what was the problem. And he was told that the press didn't cover African-American track events. And his response was, well, if they don't cover our events, then what we have to do is figure out how to get into their events. And by that way, we become visible. And the more he participated in mixed events, the more he realized what was happening, that our ability and our achievements was being covered up, because if you don't talk about it and you don't write about it, the only people who are going to know what you're doing is the people in your immediate circle. But everybody needs to know. I remember later on as a youngster growing up, they were talking about how they played the word game, that they used the word settlers, and in fact, they were talking about invaders, and they talked about the indigenous people as if they were heathens, and that the people were who had invaded this land and was helped by the people who lived there, and then all of a sudden they were turned on because they wanted to take this. Well, Dick had a way of seeing this and beginning to talk about it, and I guess he did it in a manner like he talked about it, the mirrored image, that when you look in a mirror and you hold your right hand up and wave it in the mirror, it appears to be on the left side. And until you realize that's happening, you will always be doing things in the opposite way. And Dick had a way of bringing that information to people, but he did it in a way where it was non-threatening and they would be laughing about it, but in the end they got the message. And that's the type of things that I begin to see being around my brother.
0: 27 at the top there, family. Just checking in. That's Ronald Gregory, Dick Gregory's brother. Also, Johan Segerga is with us. That's the Dick Gregory's son as well. If you had a chance, you've met Dick Gregory, and a lot of you have. He's met a lot of people throughout the years, all across the country, all across the world, for that matter. I've met Dick Gregory. Because he always, Johan, because I know you've been with him through airports and all the places. Every 5 yards, somebody's going to stop him, and a conversation starts right there. He treated everybody as if you were cousins or something. When did you sort of, you as Johan said, when you were traveling, when did you figure out, wow, my dad's different from the other dads? He's kind of famous. Everybody knows him. When did you figure that out?
2: You know, it's interesting because it was probably when I was about 5 or 6 years old, because as many people who know my family's story, most of us were born in Chicago, and being the youngest, it was about a month after I was born that we moved all the way from Chicago, Illinois, the city with the largest numbers-wise black population in the country, to Plymouth, Massachusetts. And I often joke that when we moved there, we integrated the town. And so as a kid, our day-in, day-out experience. And not only did we move from Chicago to Plymouth, we moved to a 300-acre, what had been a farm. We didn't operate it as a farm, but 300-acre farm where our closest neighbor was over a half a mile away. So it was really us as the family. And at home, just like anyone else, you know, your experience is your reality. And my dad didn't show up as a celebrity at home. First, he was on the road about 60. He was maybe only home 60 days out of the year. So growing up, he was away most of the time. And when he came home, it was about business. So the second he would get off the road, we would all meet together for prayer and meditation. It was about, you know, we juiced all of our own juice. We had two refrigerators. One was exclusively for like fruits and vegetables and vitamins and minerals and supplements. So, you know, we were working. When Dad was home, we were working. So we didn't see the celebrity, you know, this pomp and circumstance. And I don't even remember, you know, every night at that age, even seeing him on TV. I was much younger at that time. So it wasn't until that I would travel with my father, and you'd mentioned, you know, everywhere he went, because those things that happened in the home that were related to his work and his celebrity, again, as a 5-year-old, 6-year-old child, that was just what I assumed to be normal. So, you know, part of that talking to everyone, it just wasn't in public. My father always never had a private number. Phone number was always listed. Address was always listed. So to the day that he died, people would regularly call. And if he had the time, he would talk to them, you know. And then my brother Gregory has a joke, remembrance that once when he was living with my dad as an adult, somebody called and they were like, and my dad was like, God bless you, Dick Gregory. And the person was like, oh, can I speak to Dick Gregory, please? He's like, yeah, here he is, talk to him. God bless you. And he said, no, you know, can you get a message to Mr. Gregory? And then ultimately, my dad was like, man, do you want to talk to me or not? The brother couldn't believe that here, you know, this international celebrity comedian and human rights, civil rights worker would be not only have his number listed, but would be answering the phone himself. And there are no shortage of young comedians that he started off mentoring by them reaching out and happened to catch my dad or waiting after a concert. And my dad would say, hey, come on, we getting ready to go have lunch, go have dinner. Come with us. That was his nature. And that's who he was. And so, you know, it wasn't until for me and for many of my, you know, other siblings, when we had the opportunity to travel with him, that we see, oh my God, not only is he taking this time talking with people, but, you know, people are losing their mind of the fact of seeing him and being able to have a conversation. So, yeah.
0: Yeah, but as a child growing up, you know, with your contemporaries, your other friends, their daddies, if they had daddies in their homes, their daddies were you know, the mailman, the cook, the baker, the banker. What would you say when they ask you, what was your dad do? What was your response?
2: Yeah, that's a good question. You know, that's an interesting question. I don't think anyone has ever asked us that, because by being the youngest in the town, it was, we were, you know, notorious as the Gregory family. And so it's interesting. It seems like people always kind of knew what that was. But I know for myself, when I thought about that and had that realization, and at this time when I'm coming into the budding parts of my own political and social consciousness, and I'm seeing all of these events going on in the world, either domestically or internationally. And wow, I'm like, my dad is working on that. You know, so you hear about the Voting Rights March in Forsyth County, Georgia, that Hosea Williams is leading, and that it gets taken over by mob attack, just like the March in Selma. And it's like, wait, dad is a friend of Hosea Williams, and he's immediately sending tens of thousands of dollars to make sure that they're able to go forward and reinforce that march and have the proper safety measures and protocols. Oh, we're hearing about this situation in Iran where there's an Iranian revolution going on and people are fighting for justice. And as a result, there's been the takeover of the American embassy in Iran. Wait a minute. Oh, wait, that's why dad is in Iran for 9 months. Oh, we're hearing about this resistance of the Northern Irish in Northern Ireland to the continued English colonization. Wait, dad is meeting with Bobby Sands and other political prisoners. We hear about this devastation in Northeast Ethiopia with the drought and the famine that's there. And not only is dad there, but he's bringing friends, he's bringing doctors, he's bringing medicines, he's bringing health and nutritional supplements there. So it was like, for me, it was like, my dad saves the world. My dad is literally a superhero. That was that revelation for me.
0: I got you. How about you, Ronald? How do you, you know, because you're back in St. Louis and you've seen it on the news. You that's my brother. That's my brother. He's doing all these things. How did that hit you? Were you surprised?
1: Yeah, I was quite surprised. But then I realized that because of what he was doing, because we were Gregory's in St. Louis, we were, in a sense, forced to respond to people asking.

0: people begin to look at the brothers as part of the Dick Gregory movement, and we just got caught up in it. But like I said, he opened our eyes to things that was going on that you didn't see, where they called invaders settlers, and they called the indigenous people who were being mistreated, they called them heathens. And to this day, I never understood why Columbus was supposed to have come to India, and he wasn't. He was in the Americas, but they called the people, the indigenous people of this land, Indians, but they never corrected it when they discovered that he wasn't in India. I mean, if I was born in a hospital and they thought that they put me in the wrong bed, and I was in the Johnson baby's bed, and the Johnson baby was in the Gregory's bed, immediately when that would be discovered, we would be get the correct names. But they never did that with this native, the indigenous people of this land. And they ended up calling them Indians. And I remember having a conversation with my brother Dick, and he said, you know, in our English class, we were always taught that the owner's name preceded that which he owned. So if I had a car, they wouldn't say Car Gregory, they would say Gregory's car. And then he said, and as a result of it, every nationality that lives in America, their national name is first, and then America was second. So if an Italian person is living in America, they were called Italian Americans or German Americans. But when it came to the indigenous people and the people were brought in as slaves, the word America preceded their name. So we were called the American Negro, and the indigenous people was called the American Indian. Well,
1: right. Now, hold that thought for a second, Ronald. Family just joining us, 22 minutes away from the top of the hour. That's Ronald Gregory. That's Dick Gregory's youngest brother. And also, Johann St. Gregory is with us, Dick Gregory's youngest son, as we celebrate his 94th birthday, one of our grills. You want to join the conversation? You had a chance to meet Dick Gregory. Reach out to us and tell us your story at 800-450-7876. And we'll take your phone calls after we check the news, traffic, and weather. That's next.

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0: And Grand Rising family, thanks for starting your Monday with us. 15 minutes away from the top of the hour, discussing, well, actually celebrating Dick Gregory's birthday. Had he lived, Dick would have been 94 today. And with us, we've got his youngest brother, Ronald Gregory, in St. Louis, and his youngest son, Johansa Gregory, in Washington, D.C., and reflecting on the life and times of Dick Gregory. Before we go back there, let me just remind you, coming up later this morning, I'm going to speak with a Morgan State University professor. That'd be Dr. Ray Wimbush. We're going to talk politics and more with Dr. Wimbush. And later this week, you're going to hear from chematologist brother Tony Browder, also the president general of the Universal African People's Organization, brother Zaki Baruti, will be with us. So if you are in Baltimore, keep that radio locked and tight on 1010 WLB. If you're in the DMV, we're on 1450 WOL. Let me go to Johansa. As Dick Gregory's son, do you ever get together with the children of the famous, so I know you know them all, Malcolm X's children, Martin Luther King's children. Do you guys ever get together and discuss, you know, your famous fathers and the pressure growing up in the shadow of your fathers? Because people probably expect you to behave and act a certain way because of who your dads were. Do you ever have those discussions with them?
1: You know, so we're, I would say myself and my other siblings, we're blessed to have those relationships, primarily because our father went out of his way to make sure when those legends, when those icons were so, you know, tragically taken down, that the world didn't forget that they had families. You know, when Dr. Betty Shabazz was in the hospital for over 30 days, that was a time that I got to be able to be very close with the Shabazz family. And largely that was because my dad, you know, shortly after Malcolm passed, had always made sure that there was a voice and individual reaching out and looking out for Dr. Shabazz. He made sure that Dr. Shabazz was front and center at things like the African American Leadership Conferences, you know, making sure that our family was looked after, taken care of. You know, Martin Luther King III talks about, you know, my dad being somewhat of a godfather to him at some point. And with the Shabazz in particular, you know, I remember Ilyasa saying, and Malika, who has since passed, saying that, you know, growing up in the 70s and the early 80s, it was not popular to be the daughter of Malcolm X. Talked about the continued terror that they lived under, threats, harassments that they lived under, that their mom had to navigate. Talk about the fact that, and one of the things that my father was adamant in making sure the world did not forget, is that as much as we talked about Malcolm and the work that he did, that here, Dr. Betty Shabazz, after, you know, Malcolm's dad was murdered, pregnant with twins, and went on to raise six amazing daughters and go on to get her PhD and become a professor at Medgar Evers College. That, you know, making sure that the world did not forget the brilliance. And as you know, we always put forward the Black woman. And so because of those relationships that my father had, real relationships that my father had with the surviving spouses and children, it allowed us to develop a rapport. So with the King children, with the Shabazz children, with Evers' daughter, and more than anything, I would say, you know, there were times that when we get together, and Dr. Reverend Bernice King has done an amazing job of having events that have not only just brought us together, but have us together doing the work, and also time we're able to have these social conversations. There'll be stories and, you know, funny banter back and forth about the times which our fathers were together. But it's also about that level of support that all too often we just don't pay enough attention to. You know, we, as I was mentioning with the Shabazzes, you know, as many people who said that they loved Malcolm, how many people were stepping up to make sure Malcolm's family was taken care of after he passed? As we know, Malcolm gave it all to the movement, didn't even own his own house. Right? How many of us were stepping up to make sure that Malcolm's family not only had a roof over their head, but a roof over their head that they called their own, right? That they owned outright. How many of us were stepping up to making sure that Malcolm's daughters we're able to get all of that fatherly support and advice that Malcolm wasn't able to give because he did so much for the rest of us. So for me, the fact that I'm able to enjoy a relationship with, you know, chosen some of the most dynamic human beings that have ever walked this earth is just another credit to just the dynamicism of who Dick Gregory was. You know, there's so many ways in which my father showed up, from health, nutrition, comedy, civil rights, international human rights, but also that basic human understanding of what it means to have lost a parent, and not only have lost a parent, but lost one that was so much in the public eye. And as a result, not only are you dealing with the grief of losing your parent, but also you're expected to live up to all these expectations of what the world, who never even met anyone in your family, immediately have about you. So that's the brilliance there of my dad, again, being the glue that connected us, not only, you know, with the King family and the Evers family and the Shabazz family, but also so many other amazing civil rights leaders who both now nationally and local, so often that whose names aren't often mentioned in the history books.
0: All right. That's Johann J. Gregory, Dick Gregory's youngest son. Also, his brother's with us, Ronald Gregory. Today's Dick Gregory's birthday. Had he lived, Dick Gregory would be 94. What are your thoughts, family? I know if some of you interacted with Dick Gregory, reach out to us at 800-450-7876. And let's go to Michigan. Sister Leona is waiting for us on line one. Grand Rising Sister Leona, you're on with Ronald Gregory and Johann J. Gregory.
2: Grand Rising, Carl. Grand Rising to the two Gregory people. Forgive me. My brain's still warming up. But listen, I do thank the universal God for the existence of Dick Gregory and all the good work he did, and for his wife, too, Mrs. Lillian Gregory. I do have two questions, if you don't mind. One has to do with that that 3E energy drink. I used to see Dr. Christian Gregory talk about that drink, and I used to buy it when it was available, but I can't seem to find it now. It was delicious. It was useful. The 3E energy drink, I believe that was the name of it. I'm wondering, is it still available? That's one question. And the other, I'm sorry.
1: No, I was just going to very quickly, as you mentioned, that's a product of my brother's, and he's just working on a new distribution deal for it. So you should be able to find that again in stores very soon.
2: Oh, that's good news. That's good news. The other thing is, and I used to see Dick Gregory when he, you know, when he came to Michigan. I got to meet him a couple of times, and for that, I'm grateful too. God, I'm glad that he existed. I really am. And here's the other thing I want to know, and perhaps you already covered this, but what was the reason that Dick Gregory was in Iran for 9 months? I forget What was the reason he was there, if you don't mind?
1: Yes, sir. So that was during the time of the Iranian Revolution. And there, as part of that process, there were a group of the Iranians that took over the American embassy and were holding a number of American service members and members of the State Department hostage. And so my father was there for 9 months fasting and praying for peace, and had the ability to have a private audience with the Ayatollah Khomeini, who promised him that shortly after my father's return that he would release all the hostages. And that's exactly what happened.
2: Okay. All right. Well, thank you so much. And again, grateful that he existed and that you all exist too. Thank you very much.
1: Thank you.
0: Right. Thank you, Sister Leona. Ronald, let me ask you this. Growing up in the shadow of Dick Gregory, did people expect you to be the same when they found out that you're Dick Gregory's brother? Did they expect you to, you know, be funny, talking about hell, talking about the government? You know, did they expect you to be a Dick Gregory?
3: Yeah, well, luckily for me, I was a world-class track runner and happened to end up going to Notre Dame and graduating, and I was in health and physical education. So I came out in the field of health and fitness, and this was known before dickhead started dealing with the diet and everything. So it just became a natural thing for me to, when people talked about health and fitness and vitamins, that was part of my training, and I could answer to it. But there were a lot of people who thought that I had gotten into that after Dick Gregory had been famous, when in fact I was teaching health and physical education long before this health craze really hit. But like I said, people have a tendency to look at an individual and decide that all of his siblings and kids are exactly like him. What we all did, I think, is we took the information that we learned from him and took off and did our own thing and sort of just helped the world in our own way. People would come to you and ask you for advice, and it was helpful that you had the information and to give them answers. And luckily for us, Dick had talked to us about the problems with eating meat and the problems with eating processed food. So when people would ask you these things, you could talk to them about it because they expected you to know this.
0: Now, how about you, Johan? Do you get those questions too when you're out of the street and people find out you're Dick Gregory's sons, or they ask you, hey, man, I've got this issue, I got this issue, and they hope that you can solve it?
1: Yeah, all the time. You know, as a kid, it was very annoying because on one hand, it was more of a criticism and a criticality in which I was looked at. High school, every time I was at lunch, people would be looking at my plate, trying to find something that they thought I wasn't supposed to eat, or try to see me doing something that they thought wasn't supposed to do. But you know, as my uncle said, you know, we're all unique individuals, particularly in a family of 10. So just because you have a parent that is one way doesn't mean you're going to live your life exactly in all those ways. And I think what's lucky for us, we all of the 10 children embodied one or a couple of the different aspects of what my father was, you know, dedicated his life to. But I think on the beautiful side of it, what that does speak to nowadays, when people will reach out and find out who I am and will say, hey, you know what? You know, I'm dealing with this issue, or my grandmother's dealing with this issue. It just is a further testimony to that role that my father played in the Black community, being able to be not only that celebrity voice, but that trusted voice of knowledge, wisdom, and information that was
0: right.
1: An open
0: right
1: line
0: there,
1: of access that people could reach out to.
0: Yeah, hold on right there. I'll let you expand on that when we get back. We've got to take a quick break. 2 minutes away from the top of the hour. Family, that's Johan Gregory, Dick Gregory's youngest son. Dick Gregory's brother's also with us, Ronald Gregory. And today's Dick Gregory's birthday, 94th birthday, and we're celebrating his birthday on air. What are your thoughts? You want to join the discussion? Reach out to us at 800-450.
4: Hey, yo, this is D.L. Hughley. 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

0: Hey, yo, this is D.O. Hughley. There is an election coming up. 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

Hey, yo, this is D.L. Hughley. There is an election coming up. Do you have everything you need to vote? 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

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Hughley. There is an election coming up. Do you have everything you need to vote? 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

0: My name is William Yank. I'm a 23-year-old, three-time leukemia survivor. 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They started me on chemos, they started me on a bunch of antibiotics, but the chemo wasn't exactly working. So my oncologist decided that he wanted to try me with CAR T cell therapy. 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

0: Hey, yo, this is D.L. Hughley. 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

0: Hey, yo, this is D.O. Hughley. 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

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Hughley. 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

0: Hey, yo, this is D.O. Hughley. 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

0: And Grand Rising family, thanks for starting your week with us. Two after the top there. Momentarily, we're going to speak with Morgan State University professor, Dr. Ray Wimbush. He's on deck. But let's wrap up with the Gregorys. Ronald Gregory, Dick Gregory's brother. Johansa Gregory, Dick Gregory's son. Today's Dick Gregory's birthday. Looking back on the griot, Dick Gregory himself. You know, fellas, one of the things, the question you get all the time, and you probably get it, what would Dick Gregory say about what's going on today? Let me start with Ronald. Ronald, what do you think Dick Gregory would say about what's going on today with the government?
1: I think he would be amazed that with all the achievements that have taken place over the years, how this country has turned and attempted to reverse the achievements. They talk about reparation. Well, the thing that was amazing is that affirmative action and opening up schools and education for Black could have been said that this was part of reparation, but people were so bitter that rather than using these things as a positive, they used it as a negative, and they fought back. I think he would be surprised that the hostility that exists. We have a president that wants to stymie history. You want to stymie what this country is all about. Well, I mean, like, just telling people to look the other way don't mean that the Statue of Liberty is not there. And I think he would just advise people to say, just keep going. Don't let anything stop you, because change comes about by people are continuing to push forward. And I think that's what he would say. Don't be discouraged. Part of change is overcoming resistance. So I think he would say that and say, don't give up because one person has come in and started trying to dismantle things. The one thing you have to understand is once something is discovered, you cannot undiscover it. Once something has happened, you cannot decide that it didn't happen. So, gotcha. You're talking about temporary setbacks, but that it's not something that's permanent.
0: Five at the top of the hour. Brother Aleem Muhammad in Richmond wants to join the conversation. Has a question for you fellas. Assalamu alaikum and Grand Rising, Brother Aleem. You're on with Ronald Gregory, Dick Gregory.
2: Wa alaikum salam, Grand Rising. I just want to honor Mr. Dick Gregory for the great stand of seriousness he took toward life. And I was blessed to be with him, my wife and I, in Richmond, Virginia, when he did a couple of speeches here. And I want to say that he was very close to Muhammad Ali. Him and Muhammad Ali were, of great significance to one another. I was with him when Muhammad Ali's passing and Dick Gregory was there. And I also know that him and Minister Farrakhan had a very close love for each other. I was there when he was with Minister Farrakhan at the 16th Street Baptist Church in Washington, D.C., and when the minister did his eulogy in Washington as well. So I thank Allah for Dick Gregory, for Mr. Gregory and his family, and may his work live long, long, long. I just want to say thank you for the great Dick Gregory.
0: All right. Thank you, Brother Ali. Okay. Do you remember those days? Were you around those days when he was with Muhammad Ali, when your dad was with Ali?
3: So, yeah, I remember, the interesting thing with the work that my father did with Muhammad Ali, like with many other athletes, premier athletes, he helped them with their health and nutrition. And at the time that he was really working heavily with Muhammad in the mid to late 70s, we would all, as the children, be sitting around putting these vitamin packs together, because every day, three times a day, my dad had a different vitamin supplement pack for Muhammad to take. So here we were putting them together. I was literally as young as about 5, 6. My older brother, Gregory, was actually able to spend time in the camp and got to know Muhammad. And my mom would always tell us of just the relationship. And just these are these things that you don't see. You don't hear. Yes, they obviously were bonded by a shared love for the progress of our community and for our people. But just that camaraderie together. Every time that my dad was working with Muhammad, Muhammad would always make sure that his room was right next to his. He would, you know, make sure to tell his people, book Dick's suite right next to mine. And countless times, my mom would always tell us that every time that my dad would finally arrive there, Muhammad would be hiding somewhere within my dad's suite. He would go in there before, and would be hiding somewhere within there just so he could jump out and surprise them, you know. It's those types of things to understand that camaraderie, not just being joined by the work, but being joined by that human love as brothers and sisters together, that really get us through. And those are the stories that too often, Carl, aren't told. Because the reality of it is, when we look at that historic struggle of us, look at how many organizations have fallen apart because of personal differences, because of personal clashes. If we don't find ways in order for us to live together truly as brothers and sisters, not just bound by a common struggle, but bound by the joy and love that hold us together as family, we're never going to be able to get over the endless challenges that seem to face us as a people.
0: Yeah, you know, we're running out of time, but shout out to Ray Fauntroy. Brother Ray's listening to us. He's got some health challenges. He's just checked in. But a question for you before your answer, because I'm not sure how many people know this, that Dick Gregory was the inspiration for John Lennon's song Imagine. It was a huge, huge hit. Many people don't know that. Can you share that story with us briefly?
3: Yeah, so, you know, so often, again, because we were, you know, my parents weren't hard to find. One point, I don't know if it was through his agent or what, but dad, mom get a call. It says, John Lennon and Yoko Ono want to meet with you, would love to meet you. And so make an arrangement. And my dad goes to where they are and goes in. And as he describes it, the room was extremely dark. There was no lights. Windows were covered up. And John and Yoko were both, you know, you take John with as the lead of the Bengals originally and stepping into, you know, what seemed like overnight instantaneous global fame and success. And when just like other folks like Michael Jackson, other folks who have been in that kind of global icon, you come exposed to so much and so much is coming at you at one time. And for John and Yoko, it was too much at that point. And they were trying to make sense of the world. And here they hear this voice of this, you know, black man who grew up as this poor black kid in poverty in St. Louis, who is speaking so much knowledge and wisdom. And so, like so many people, some stories known and most unknown, they called on my dad just to kind of help to give them some wisdom to help to navigate and better understand life. And so, in typical Dick Gregory fashion, he imparted some words and wisdom on them that just really just caused a radical shift for them both. And they continued to reach out. And it inspired John to write this song full of not just the worry and the gloom and the doom of the world, but in the face of all of those things, the hope of the possibility of what's there. You know, yes, what would my dad say if he was still alive? And what I remind people is that the beautiful thing is my dad has said so much, and so much as it is available still. And there are two things that stand out more than any along this line is one, that we as African people in the Americas freed ourselves from slavery quicker than any group in the history of the world. You look at with the Haitian Revolution in 1804, as African people in the Americas, we freed ourselves from slavery quicker than any other people in the world. And when you look at the period that we were enslaved and of European and colonization of the Western Hemisphere, it wouldn't even be a grain of sand in an endless beach in the history of humanity. And the reality of it is that our history of greatness, our history of not just dominion over others, but of true greatness and development as human beings, particularly as African people, spans far, far longer than the history of our subjugation. And so we've got to remember again, use some more teaching that Dick Gregory always said, we've got to move on from just thinking of running the sprint and mastering the sprint and understand that we have to run the relay. And when we look at it through that perspective, we're not looking for instant gratification. We understand the perils that we're dealing with, but we understand that each of us has not only our part to do, our leg to run, but when we finish it, successfully hand that baton off to the next generation, for the next brother and sister, a group of folks ready to pick that baton up and carrying on. So yes, you know, John Lennon, Michael Jackson, Muhammad Ali, so many names that are known internationally, but also the countless brothers and sisters whose names we've never heard of. My dad was an inspiration to those and so many more, and continues to be an inspiration to so many others because his words and his deeds live on. And as proof here, you hold him up every year on his birthday, Brother Carl. So I thank you so much for not only the work that you do in honoring my dad and my family, and you always mentioning my mother and asking about my mother. And of course, she knew I was going to be on, so she told me to tell hello to your listening audience. But the work you do in doing the work of my dad, bringing so many amazing voices in our community and bringing information to folks who otherwise wouldn't have access to it.
0: Yeah, let me just say real quick, and thank you, Dr. Wimbush, in doing this while we show this. The song we're talking about is Imagine, and Dick Gregory was with John Lennon and Yoko Ono. And the words, if you look at if you've heard the song, Greg told them, just imagine if there's no heaven. Just imagine that there's no hell. Just imagine if there are no countries, no borders, you know, nothing to kill or die for. Just imagine people just living in peace. And John Lennon took that in and put it in a song, one of his best-selling songs that he did. The song. So next time you hear Imagine, next time you hear the John Lennon sing Imagine, those are the words of the inspiration he got from Dick Gregory, and it's all about peace. Wow. I just want to thank both of you because, you know, people are calling now. We're just about flat out of time. So I thank you for your calls. We won't be able to get to all of them, because we got Dr. Wimbush on deck. But Ronald Gregory, Dick Gregory's brother, Johannes Gregory, Dick Gregory, his son, youngest brother. Thank you. Thank you for keeping his legacy alive. And again, please tell Miss Lillian hello and the rest of the family as well.
3: Certainly will. Thank you so much for having us, Carl.
0: All right.
1: Thank you, Carl. Appreciate it.
0: All righty. Thank you, fellas. All right, 14 at the top of the hour. Dr. Ray Wimbush, thank you for being so generous and so patient with us this morning.
4: Oh, I love you. That's an amazing. Every time I tune into your show, I learned something. That's my favorite song by the Beatles, Imagine, and the fact that ancestor Dick Gregory inspired that song, that gives me a whole new meaning to that song. I listen to that song at least once a month, if not more.
0: Yeah, when I found out, when I asked Greg about that, because he never mentioned it, then I saw John Lennon mention it in an interview. I said, Greg, and he was telling me, he says, yeah, we were just talking, you know, because, you know, we're talking about peace. They were doing this thing for peace, him and Yoko Ono. And he says, well, just imagine if there was no countries, no borders, no heaven, no hell, no religion. Mm-hmm. Just imagine how the world would be so peaceful. And John Lennon memorized all of that and put it in that song. So every time you hear that song, I don't think about John Lennon. I think about Dick Gregory.
4: Yeah, boy, I'm glad. That's really amazing. Again, that's one of my favorite songs of all time. It's definitely my favorite song. I'm almost speechless on that.
0: Great. Oh, yeah. And you know, I wish, because all the fans that John Lennon and the Beatles have, I mean, you're talking about worldwide.
4: Yeah.
0: I just wonder how many of them know that song was inspired by Dick Gregory. You know,
4: I don't know that.
0: Right. Yeah. But listen, we want to talk some politics this morning, you know, because we're about 30 days out from the election. And first of all, I got to ask you about the apathy. Do you think you think black folks are going to show up to the polls next month?
4: I think they will. I mean, you know, I always get wisdom from the barbershop, and brothers I know are talking about it a lot. It's being talked about a lot online. I'm concerned about Michigan, where Abdul Salih, El Salih Sayyid, rather. And, you know, I hope black folk turn out there, because there's always been some tension between, you know, Muslims and black folk in the Detroit area, and that's an important race. But in general, I think black folk are going to turn out. I really do. I've already voted by mail here in Maryland, and I'm encouraging everybody else to do the same thing. Vote early. I think there's going to be disruption, though. I mean, you see Pete Hegseth with his primitive self already saying that they're talking about sending troops to certain areas, which is against the law. But, you know, this whole lawless administration is against the law.
0: I got to ask you this, and we'll come up on a break. If they say they're going to send the ICE people, the people who are now going after immigrants, they're going to send them to the polling booth to just make sure.
4: Yeah.
0: I don't know why they're sending them, because they don't have any authority to stop you and ask you to if you're a citizen or not. So why are they sending them to the polling booth? Is this, how do you see that? Is some sort of intimidation move?
4: Well, you know, the ICE is Trump's Gestapo. This is a private police force that is masked, and I think it's for pure intimidation. I mean, ICE has been stopping people who are on the final stages of getting a green card. They'll go to the immigration center to arrest them, even though they've done everything right. It's a police force. It's this private police force, and I think that we can't be intimidated by them. You know, I've been telling people to go to the polls in groups and make sure when you get there that you band together. I'm concerned about black folk voting in places that are more, you know, white dominated if they live in that area. But ICE is a police force. It's a Gestapo of the American government right now. And we've got to be aware of that.
0: All right. We come up on a break. And when we come back, though, how concerned are you now that Elon Musk has returned to the fold, the Trump fold? You know, he had access to all of our information when he was working at the White House. He got all our information, our banking information, where we live, Social Security numbers, how we voted. And he stood away for a while because after he got criticized, now he's back. How concerned are you that he may be doing something that may alter the outcome of the elections? I'll let you respond to that when we get back. Family, you want to join this conversation with our guest, Dr. Ray Wimbush from Morgan State University, reach out to us. Our telephone number is 800-450-7876, and we'll take your phone calls next.

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4: 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No phone calls, please.

0: And Grand Rising family, thanks for joining us on this Columbus Day, as some people call it, or Indigenous Peoples Day, or if you're in Canada, it's Thanksgiving Day, which is, you know, federal holiday. That means the no mail today, the post office is closed. Most major banks are also closed. Schools are closed as well. So whatever you do, just enjoy the day. 23 minutes after the top of the hour with our guest from Morgan State University, Dr. Ray Wimbush. Dr. Ray Wimbush, we're talking politics now. So I'll let you finish your thought, because we want a question about... Are we going to show up in force? Do you think, and if we do, will that you know, impact the outcome?
1: Well, it will. I mean, it will definitely impact races like in Michigan and also in Texas, which has never been in play. You know, I mean, that's probably one of the most Republican states in this country, but. With Trump losing the Latino vote because of his immigration enforcement and black folk, that can be a potent weapon against the Republicans getting in office. But we've got people in play now, even in Florida, Sister Angie down there. I mean, there's a lot of, you know, we got Byron Daniels down there too with his, you know, buck dancing self. But you've got people, areas that we thought were not going to be in play. Another thing, you know, there's been this demonization of the social democratic candidates all over the country, you know, trying to equate it with communism. And I hope black folk don't fall for that, you know, analogy, if you want to even call it an analogy.
0: Well, you know, and the question I asked you about it is that Elon Musk is back in the fold, and some people thought that he had something to do with the outcome of the last election, and he's just smiling, and, you know, they've been sneering and saying they've got a surprise for us. Are you concerned with him now being back, being welcomed back into the federal government by the Trump administration, and with all his hands and all, you know, his technicals, all these, you know, these Starlink and all these things that could probably be used to alter the outcome of the election? Is that a concern for you?
1: Absolutely. Musk is spending about $120 million on the election. You know, people don't want to talk about it, but his influence on the 2024 election was immense. I think sometimes we don't realize how much money this dude has. And you know, I did a little calculation, and I read this, but didn't believe it, but it's true. They said if Elon Musk spent $1 million a day from the time Jesus was born, just $1 million a day, not a week or a month, but a day, he would still today have $740 billion. So the amount of wealth this guy has is immense, and he's using it, and he used it in the 2024 election. I think a lot of Democrats didn't want to say that the 2024 election was rigged simply because that was Trump's claim in 2020, and it will probably be Trump's claim in the midterms coming up when he loses, not if he loses, a lot of the House and possibly the Senate. So I think that Musk's role, you know, we don't know, you know, what this dude is doing. I mean, you know, the Starlink stuff that you mentioned, that, I mean, he's surrounding the globe with these satellites that you can get the internet anywhere. They've got all of our data. I mean, that's what Doge was all about. And you know, don't be fooled by this being a ballroom at the White House. It's really a bunker. And I think that, you know, Trump is planning on staying there a long time, regardless of the outcomes of the midterm election.
0: You mentioned, too, that Michigan is in play now with Dr. El Saeed. And there was some friction, of course, between our brothers and sisters, the black community, and the Arab community in Michigan, especially in Dearborn and those cities where there are a lot of them and not many of us. Former President Barack Obama is going to Michigan. Do you think they'll make a difference? He's going to be campaigning with El Saeed, and he's going to say, you know, is Barack Obama the former president? Is he black enough for Michiganders, you think? Your thoughts?
1: Yeah, I think Barack will make a difference. I think, you know, Detroit and Michigan black folk are very sophisticated with regard to politics because they've had a long history of it, dating back to several black mayors, you know, good and bad. And I think that Barack will make a difference. You know, I think that, you know, this the media already is kind of trying to thwart that. I was looking at Meet the Press yesterday, and the sister that was on there, Kristen Welker, she was asking El Saeed things about what he had written about Barack when he was in college. People change, and, you know, and El Saeed, you know, he is more radical, if you please, than other candidates. But that's what we need right now. And I still say that the Democratic Party, which is trying to stay in the middle of the road from being a moderate conservative party, really needs to look to the future and see people that are going to be, quote, more radical than the moderate Democrats. And I think Barack realizes that. And that's why I think he's supporting them. And I think it will help. Again, black folk got to look at the fact that a moderate conservative former president, Barack Obama, who is black, is supporting El Saeed.
0: All right, hold that thought right there. 30 minutes at the top there. Dr. Coffee Wright is joining us. Dr. Coffee Wright is calling from St. Louis. She's on line 5. Grand Rising, Dr. Wright here on with Dr. Ray Wimbush.
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0: and Grand Rising family. Thanks for starting your week with us. A holiday for some folks, a federal holiday. It's Columbus Day, they say, or Indigenous Peoples Day, or Thanksgiving Day if you're in Canada. As all our Canadian listeners enjoying Thanksgiving. Anyway, federal governments are closed. That includes the post office, and also the banks are closed as well. So enjoy the day if you can. Before we left, we were speaking with Sister Fahima, responding to what Dr. Wimbush was, the question I posed to him about the DSA. It's picking up seats all across the country, and they may pick up one in Los Angeles. And Sister Fahima says that there may be a problem there. So, Sister Fahima, if you're still there, I'll let you finish your thought.
1: Yes. Can you hear me, Mr. Nelson?
0: Yes, ma'am.
1: Yeah. So, yes, all across the country, DSA has been gaining support because they have been providing things that people need, affordable housing, a living wage, and things that are speaking to the needs of the community. But Nithya Raman is a Trojan horse. She had endorsed Karen Bass when she ran for mayor the first time, and suddenly she is now running against her. DSA sanctioned Nithya Raman last year when she was running for city council, because she's a member of the city council. They sanctioned her because she sought the endorsement of a Zionist organization in California. Now, it wasn't that they endorsed her on their own. She sought their endorsement. And then her claim to fame is that she's been dealing with housing in her district. But it was through the mayor's Safe Inside program. So she's a Trojan horse. And she is one person that's running that I don't think can be trusted.
0: Yeah, well, it's not about trust. But Dr. Wimbush, you want to, you know, because the DSA, I think the other folks are there. Go ahead, Doc.
2: No, I agree with what Sister Fahima is saying. And a lot of people, you know, Jasmine Crockett got in trouble for accepting AIPAC money and stuff like that. And the AIPAC is like using a lot of black politicians to support the Zionist, you know, well, as far as I'm concerned, genocide that's occurring in Gaza right now. So, you know, I'm glad that you brought that up because I did not know that about her.
1: Yeah, but Dr. Wimbush, I wanted to say one other thing. This was propaganda. Jasmine Crockett did not take AIPAC money. What happened was she voted for a bill that provided aid to both Israel and Gaza. And this was part of the propaganda campaign to ensure that she did not win the Senate get the Senate nomination. Jasmine Crockett did not take money from Gaza. She voted on legislation that provided aid to both sides.
2: Well, I'm not sure why any black elected official would vote for aid to Israel for anything.
1: But it was providing aid to both Israel and Gaza. It was a pact.
2: Yeah,
1: you know, these bills are comprehensive, and it was to provide aid to both Israel and Gaza. That's what she voted for. And that was her response. She has no record of her taking money from AIPAC, and this was a part of a smear campaign to make sure she didn't get the senatorial election.
0: Yeah, well, let me jump in. Thank you, Sister Fahima. But, you know, Dr. Wimmer, she has another issue, too. I'm talking about Jasmine Crockett. She won't come out full-throated to support Tallarico. She put out a tablet.
2: I've got issues with that as well.
0: Right.
2: You know, why isn't she?
0: Yeah, and she put out a tablet that said she's concerned with the down ballot voting, and sort of ignored the Tallarico. And then when people called her out on it, she just says, "Of course I support him. I support all Democrats." But she wouldn't be full throated, and you know, obviously she's not going to help him campaign. You know, so there's an issue there. So I'm not, you know, so that needs to be sorted out. But your thoughts?
2: No, I agree with you. I mean, don't get me wrong. I mean, I admire this. I'm sorry she lost the Senate campaign. But I think that when you get to be a very visible black politician, that's when the compromise begins. And you've got to be just on point about, you know, a lot of stuff. That's what I love about Angie down there in Florida right now. And I think some of the social Democrats, the Democratic Socialists that are running, they're saying things right out in the open. And I think the more moderate Democrats are starting to feel uncomfortable because they've got to tell the truth publicly in an uncompromising way. So that's all I'm calling for.
0: It's a messaging problem with the Democrats not explaining what democratic socialism is. Because people say it's an oxymoron. They don't want socialism. This is what the other side is saying. If they explain it like you did.
2: Yeah. So a lot of people are really, upset about that. Very upset about that. Carl, give me 1 minute. My leaf is... roof is leaking and somebody's here. Just give me one minute.
0: Okay. Well, go ahead and take care of that. Let's bring in Mark from Baltimore while you take care of that. Because Mark, on line three, Mark, while Dr. Wimbush fishes and fixes his leak, it's been raining in Baltimore for a while. Mark, your thoughts on the Democrats' messaging. Is it a problem for them not being able to really get that message across to the voters?
3: No. Carl, we're Democrats. And right now, Senator Larry Young, we're ready to go right after you. We're going to be on there. He was 23 years in Annapolis. We're Democrats, man. And Trump is the leader of the Republican Party. He say he don't care. So the issues, we got to win the House and the Senate. And the only way we're going to do that is we stick together, forget all of that. You ain't never heard of no socialist Republican and moderate and all that nonsense. They all together and they're wrong. All Democrats got to be together now, right? And getting the subsidies, getting the gas prices down, ending this war and things like that. And all that infighting and all that and brothers coming on and down and, the sisters and all that. No, Jasmine Crockett is a beast. And just like Governor Beshear said in Kentucky, we support all the Democratic ideas for the Democrats. Are gonna bring us back and get us out of this I don't know even what you call it, man. America's never be the last.
2: It's a mess.
3: Of America.
2: It's a mess
3: because of that president. But y'all guys have a good one. We'll be on right after you, Carl, this morning on 1010 WORB.
0: All right, thanks, Mark. Have a good show. All right, thank you, Dr. Wimbush. Is it a messaging problem for the Democrats?
2: Well, I think that the Democratic establishment right now, which doesn't have that much money right now, I think that they have so many ties to the same donors that Republicans have that they're afraid to, encourage the rise of the Democratic Socialists. The Democratic Socialists are more, they're saying, look, we got to tell the truth and we got to meet the people's needs. I mean, Mamdani up there, and he is like filled potholes. That sounds like something real simplistic. But, that makes a lot of difference. I was up in New York a couple weeks ago. There's kind of like this joy up in New York, if you want to call it that. And people are happy. The dude, they call it, say he smiles too much. What's wrong with that? He's fixing, like I said, fixing potholes, doing practical things for people. And that's what the Democrats used to do back in the 70s. And we were the working class group. We were the working class political group. Now it's the Republicans. And it's because I think we had this elitist attitude of being more conservative and all that stuff like that. And I think the future of the party, I agree with your caller right now, the one that just called, that I think the Democrats have to be together. But I don't even think the Republican Party is really the Trump Party. And, people are already talking about what's going to happen to the Republican Party after Trump dies or goes out of office. I don't know. It's not J.D. Vance, that's for sure.
0: 12 after the top. Let me add, you mentioned money. There's a lot of dark money in this race. Elon Musk says he's going to spend $276 million to rescue the Republicans. And this is what we know. This is what he's saying publicly. We don't know what they're doing under the cover, because right now, as you know, they don't have to tell where the money's coming from. So he's just saying, I'm going to spend $276 million to rescue the Republicans in the coming race. Do you think this money is going to make a difference? And if you look any where you look in any city you're listening to us this morning, you're going to see a lot more Republican commercials on TV. It's already started. You know, they're going to inundate us with commercials. Also, in the mail, you're going to get a lot of mailers as well. This is what money does for politics. Do you think this will make a difference, Dr. Wimbush?
2: You know, absolutely. I mean, money is the blood of American politics. It's not that way in other countries, some, but not all. Sometimes I think what they need to do is limit, like the British do, limit the campaigning for both parties to a block of time when you can only campaign during that time. And, the money in American politics have totally corrupted it, not only the legislative people or the executive branch, but now the Supreme Court. So we're seeing Clarence Thomas, who should be, impeached. I mean, he's taking money. That comedian on TV that comes on HBO offered him, because he loves, Clarence Thomas loves to drive buses, he offered him $1 million and a brand new state-of-the-art bus to resign or retire from the Supreme Court. You know, I mean, we see corruption at all levels of the government right now. The biggest one, of course, being in the White House and Trump's family as well. And, Musk being able to spend that much money that we know of, I said 120, you said more than that, because every day he could right now spend $1 billion on this election. And you can't tell me that some of this stuff doesn't rig some of these local elections.
0: Yeah, officially they say he's spending $276 million. That's what he's saying, but we're not sure what the other money right. that he doesn't have to report that he's spending. But you mentioned the Supreme Court. 14 at the top. They have family. Just join us our conversation with Morgan State University professor Dr. Ray Wimbush. The Supreme Court, Alioto, and you mentioned Clarence Thomas. They say they may be stepping down before Trump leaves, so that Trump can appoint a younger, more conservative person on the court. Is that a concern?
2: It is. And see, this idea, all of those judges that Trump has, the three judges that he has appointed to the Supreme Court, all of them lied during their confirmation, all of them. They said that Roe v. Wade was the law of the land and that they would support it. They did. So I don't believe anything that these Republican nominees say when they're being nominated to the Supreme Court. And you can rest assured that if Trump does appoint two judges, Alito and Thomas, retiring, that he's going to get the most conservative judges that he can find. And they'll lie before the Senate, and then they'll go to the Supreme Court. The Democrats shouldn't vote for any of them that are running.
0: And they'll be young, too, real young, maybe in their 20s, if there's an age, yeah. I'm not sure if there's a statute. So they'll be, because you serve on the Supreme Court for life. Now, all the taxes that Donald Trump is doing, though, Dr. Wimbush, why didn't the Democrats do that when they were in office, when they had the power?
2: Because sometimes, I don't want to say you got to fight fire with fire, but I'm going to say you got to fight fire with fire. The Democrats, this idea, I hate the word bipartisan. There's no such thing as bipartisanship. One of my criticisms of Barack Obama was he was always talking about, let's see, bipartisanship. There is no such thing as bipartisanship. Politics is a dirty game. You probably remember now she's Sally Buchanan when Michelle Obama said, when they go low, we go high. Look, that stuff is in, never, never land. You can't do that. You have to start saying what it is. You got to call a spade, if you please. Mamdani, after this guy was shot this past week in New York, again by ICE, shot in the neck with his son, 5-year-old son in the back car. He called up Trump And from what I heard, that they had a very heated conversation. And I think that's what you got to do. But a lot of the Democrats are just kind of mealy-mouthed and, you know, milquetoast when it comes to being very honest and forthright about what's going on in this country right now.
0: Is it because they're old school Democrats? That's how it was. That they would argue on the floor, then, you know, Tip O'Neill and them would go have drinks afterwards. Ted Kennedy, they just have fun. And these Republicans seem to be different. Is that what you get as well?
2: I mean, these Republicans are mean. They're mean. They curse. Look at Trump himself.
0: Yeah, hold up though, right there. I want you to explore that when we get back. We got to take a quick break. And also, Gwen in Baltimore has got a question for you. Family, you too can join our conversation with Dr. Ray Wimbush. Reach out to us. Our telephone number is 800-450-7876. And we'll take all your phone calls next.

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0: And Grand Rising family, thanks for staying with us on this Monday morning at 22 minutes after the top of the hour with our guest from Morgan State University, Dr. Ray Wimbush. Before we left, Dr. Wimbush, we were telling about the differences. This year's Republicans seem to be different from previous Republicans. You can think of all the Republicans. They don't seem as much as this crew right now seems really mean-spirited. Do you get that, or is it I'm just imagining things?
1: No, you're definitely not imagining things. You know, most of these Republicans right now, they're paying homage to Trump, and their districts are full of MAGA people. Trump counts on the fact that these people don't read. Most of them, if you ask them questions like what has he done for them, they can't answer it. It's a blind following, and their elected officials know that if they go against Trump, what happened to the Republican senator down in Texas, who really didn't even go against them, you know, that they get primary. So they're mean because their so-called leader is mean. They reflect their constituents, many of whom... I saw a video, and it wasn't AI or anything, online, and this brother moved into a predominantly white neighborhood, and he was driving a Lexus with his family. And there was a white guy, a neighbor, who said, now, how did he get that? Because white people think oftentimes that when black people get something, it's taken from them. Or if a black person has something, and MAGA reflects all of that stuff. And the leaders, their elected officials know it, and they cater to them, and they're mean like many of them are.
0: Yeah, that's why they attack DEI, and that's why they say white men. Exactly. White males are under attack right now, and they're out to save the white male. So they're throwing their women under the bus. So what do we do? Where do we fit in all this? What do we do, Doc?
1: Well, we got to do, first of all, is to be aware of any black person that votes for that black dude running for governor, what, Byron, what's his last name, Daniels or whatever,
0: Donald,
1: down there in Florida.
0: Byron Donald. You know, and there's one in Michigan Donald. As well.
1: Yeah, the one, you know, during the 60s down in Mississippi, Akinyele Umoja writes about it in his book, We Will Shoot Back. They had committees to visit, in quotation marks, black people that were supporting the white supremacist government of Mississippi in the various towns. You know, I don't say we need a drop squad in the black community, but we need to visit some of these people. In the DMV back in the 60s and 70s, they had a group called the Goon Squad. In fact, several of the members were members of the faculty at Morgan State, where I teach. And the Goon Squad would roll up on black folk and white folk who were doing things that were harmful to the black community. And, you know, I think sometimes that we need things like that.

0: Republicans going to do. He said, I think Trump will win. Trump is not on the ballot. So, I mean, but see, this is how white supremacists use black puppets. And we often fall into it. I always ask my class, they'll be saying all this bad stuff about Trump, and I'll agree with all of it. I said, what if Donald Trump walked into this room right now with the Secret Service and tell, what would you say to him? You know, Doc, you know, he's the president. So they change. And, you know, sometimes in the presence of a white supremacist, we have to maintain what we say when we're not in the presence of white supremacists to them. And I think that Mike Tyson is just a puppet right now. You notice that when Muhammad Ali was young, he was interviewed, but you didn't see when he got Parkinson's disease, you saw him being lauded more because he was more tame, if you please. Mike Tyson is tame right now. And so he can be manipulative. Unfortunately, we saw it in Jim Brown in his latter years before he made his transition. So I think that and then why do we see athletes as being more malleable and entertainers being like Nicki Minaj being more malleable with white supremacists? Because they can use them. And unfortunately, many of us volunteer to be used by the system of white supremacists.
1: You know, and somebody pointed out to me, just look at the education level of the ones that, you know, from our side that they use, and you can understand why they're attracted to Donald Trump. Another person pointed out when he saw Trump and Tyson, says, yeah, two rapists, they have a lot in common. Now, I'm just quoting facts for people who say it. So, Dr. Wimbush, is there a correlation to your educational level and the party of the person you support?
0: Well, this, you know, actually, there's a study that shows that it is. You know, MAGA people are less educated. Does that mean that all of them were uneducated, didn't have PhDs? Of course. I mean, a lot of them did. The 2016 election showed that all areas, all of the classes of white people voted for Trump. You know, there were from PhD all the way down to no education at all. And I think it takes intelligence right now to discern who is the best candidate for the black community. And, you know, we have to exercise that intelligence by reading up on these candidates. That's why I like mail-in voting, because it gives you a chance to really study these candidates and issues before you vote for them. But again, many of us don't. The maggots, as I call them, they don't read it at all. They just say it's all an emotional cult-like behavior towards Trump. And most of the people that are voting for Trump are really, it's a cult. It has every characteristic of what a cult is, and it's more religious than it is political.
1: Gotcha. 30 minutes out of the topic. I got a bunch of folks who want to talk to you across the country, so let's do that. Let's go to Gwen first. She's online, too. She's calling from Baltimore. Grand Rising, Gwen, you're on with Dr. Ray Wimbush. Is Gwen there online, too?
2: Yes, I am. Gwen. Good morning. Yes. Matter of fact, I'm getting ready to walk into your radio show, your station. I am, I'm with Clarion Call, but what I'm calling about today is we got to stop this bickering among ourselves and get to the message. Our message is being lost to the everyday people, because every time we come on, somebody has to come on and contradict what the first person just said. Come on, we got to show a united front to our communities, because what we're seeing is everybody's bickering and people are losing interest. We got to get out the vote, you know, educating us, telling us of everything that's going on. That's good and fine. But let's start getting some on the local level. Where are the churches? Where are the vans? Where are the buses going to community centers, picking up people, taking them to vote? We got to get an all-out effort to get out the vote. I think we've done enough bickering. Our message is being lost already. So let's just try to get these people out to vote in numbers that are unheard of, like we did for Obama. Because if we don't, and we

0: get another, oh my goodness, I don't even want to imagine. We got to stop what's going on. You know, we can't do a revolution. We're not ready for a revolution. We can't overthrow this government. Guess what we can do, Carl? We can overtake it with our vote.
1: All right. Thanks, Gwen. Thanks for your call.
2: I agree.
1: Dr. Wimbush?
2: I agree. You know, there's a sister of the teachers at the University of Chicago called Adam Wichita. She's Ethiopian, and she has coined the phrase world-making. And she says that black folk, and I think the name of her book is World-Making After Empire. And she argues that people of color around the globe have to start saying we've got to change systems. And she's very serious. I mean, we say that a lot. We got to get a new government. But she really talks about how we have to really change how the world operates with systems of government, educational system, prison systems, and all of that. And I agree that, you know, we should be electing officials that are going to change the way systems operate that hurt black folk. And a lot of us are afraid to do it, and I think some of the conservative Democrats are afraid to do it.
1: All right. 27 away from the top there. Brother Man 2 is calling from New York City. He's on line 3. Grand Rising, Brother Man 2. Your question for Dr. Ray Wimbush.
3: Yes, Grand Rising to you, Brother Crazy and Dr. Wimbush. I'm talking fast for the sake of time. I respect both of you immensely. Dr. Wimbush, what does being safe mean in this election cycle and beyond? I do not believe that the Trump response will just stay with the election date and after the election results. I think it will continue. So what does being safe for black people mean at our HBCUs, at our churches, at home, et cetera? What does being safe from a historical perspective mean in this election cycle? Thank you. Asante.
2: Well, you know, being safe, as far as I'm concerned, means that you, first of all, that you have protection. I'll leave it at that, that you have protection. And the second thing is be willing to act quickly and responsibly to protect your family, number one, and to protect your community. You know, I use the word a lot, Jegna, J-E-G-N-A. It's an Ethiopian word. It means a person that's willing to die for their community. And I think that we have to be willing to die for our community and protect ourselves in a variety of ways. I think our responses to Trump is, you know, in a few weeks, going to show a lot about the black community, because I don't think that he's going to take a massive loss on the national level lightly. And we have to be ready to respond to them. And that response is probably going to take a variety of ways. This is you know, we say it all the time that this is the most important election cycle or election in our lifetime, but this one really is. And I think that we've got to be very prepared to do things that we may never have done before after these elections in a couple of weeks.
1: Let me just ask you this question, 25 away from the top. Are you expecting an October surprise?
2: I am. And he said it, you know, when he was here in Baltimore last week, when that guy Vogt, the head of the Office of Management and Budget, said they're going to do something historic. I think there is going to be an October surprise. And what that is, I don't know. He may have said that just to make people speculate. But I don't think that he's going to take this election like a loss. He'll declare that there's been a you know, is rigged. The only elections that are not rigged that he runs for are those that he wins. And even those wins are often clouded by, you know, people like Elon Musk. So I think there is going to be an October surprise, and I think it's going to be an unprecedented.
1: All right, 24 away from the top. Yeah, Ray Davis is next. He's calling from Baltimore. He's on line 4. Grand Rising, Ray, you're on with Dr. Ray Wimbush.
4: How you doing, Brother Ray?
2: Hey, Ray, how you doing, man?
4: Listen, no bad days. Again, thank you, brothers. I always thank Carl because, again, I don't know how we maintain our sanity with the knowledge and the experiences we had. You know, Baldwin talks about that. He's been my immune system, Carl, the past month. Every night I listen to him, but I think I get angrier. Listen, you two brought up two real good points that I'd like you all to run with. Carl, you had asked, you know, why the Democrats aren't more aggressive. And I think Ray did a great job answering that question. But I'm going to circle back and I'll be succinct as always. White supremacy is in its final days. It's in its final days. Trump was a Hail Mary pass, a last ditch effort. And both of you know this. Real conservatives never to this day support Trump. When you look at people like George Will, you know, who was high apparent to the late William F. Buckley, in that ilk, he is an embarrassment domestically and globally to them. But it doesn't matter because the average white man in America is not making it. And I don't want to spend too much time on this. They're not making it because their economic system, Carl called capitalism, it doesn't even work for them. If you Google it right now, one out of three men are not working in this country. One out of three. And we're talking about white men. So they're failing. They're not producing globally. As both of you know, if a nation is not producing 2.1 children per nation, that nation ceases to exist.
1: Right. And Ray, hold that thought right there. We got to step aside for our last break. So hold that thought right now. I'll hold you over and let you make a point to Ray, Dr. Ray Wimbush. Family, you too can do the same. Reach out to us at 800-450-7876, and we'll take your phone calls next.
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0: Happy Monday, family. Thanks for spending part of your day with us. Our guest is the Dr. Ray Wimbush from Morgan State University, 18 minutes away from the top of the hour. Before we go back to him and Ray Davis, just want to remind you, coming up later this week, you're going to hear from hematologist Brother Tony Browder. Also, the President General of the Universal African People's Organization, Brother Zaki Baruti, will be here. So if you are in Baltimore, keep that radio locked in tight on 1010 WOLB. If you're in the DMV, the Washington, D.C. metropolitan area, on 1450 WOL. All right, Ray, I'll let you finish your question, your comment for Dr. Wimbush.
1: Yeah, wrapping up, as Ray definitely knows, whites have not been reproducing for the past 30 years. Pat Buchanan warned his racist brethren about that. Indeed, Carl, the abortion issue was not about a moral issue. It was about a survival mechanism for whites. So what we're seeing is desperation. And to circle back to your question, Carl, about whether why the Democrats aren't meaner, why they're collegial to their brothers, because white Republicans are their brothers. They're in survival mode. And the last point I'm going to make is China is no doubt about it, the new superpower. And I'm going to close with this. China has poured more concrete in the last 3 years than the U.S. has in the 20th century. That is a fact. We're in our final days. We're going to see them become more and more desperate. As I said, Trump was a Hail Mary pass, but inevitably they won't win this game, but we got work to do. And my question is, when are we going to form our own AIPAC? And you mentioned Goon Squad, our own internal military to protect us. Thank you, brothers.
2: Okay. Well, those are two big questions, Brother Ray, but it's very important. The thing, you know, they say what's old again is new again. And the thing about it, we had that type of stuff 50, 60 years ago in the form of the Republic of New Africa, the Black political, Black Panther Party, and so forth, the Deacons for Defense. We abandoned them, and I think we abandoned when the, you know, COINTELPRO did their thing against the Black community in the late 60s and early 70s. But we need to revise some of that stuff and revisit it. You know, I totally agree with you when you say that white people are really feeling their minority status. There's a book, if you can get it, you know, it's very difficult to get. It's called The Birth Dearth by Ben Wattenberg. And he said the decline of the white population on Earth was due to the fact that white people weren't having children. And as you say again, much of what the whole anti-abortion movement is about is not so much pro being pro-life as being we need more white babies in this world so that we our minority status doesn't become a liability. So all of that stuff is important to study, and all of that we need to revisit what we used to do to obtain a modicum of freedom over the past 60 years in this country.
0: All right, 14 away from the top of the hour. Thank you, Ray. Brother Gregory's next. He's on line 5, is in Charlotte. Grand Rising, Brother Gregory, you're on with Dr. Ray Wimbush.
3: Yes, Grand Rising, Brother Carl. Grand Rising, Dr. Ray Wimbush.
2: Hey, how you doing?
3: Doing pretty good, brother. Yeah, I called in. I referenced Brother Carl's mention of the October surprise. It's October just before an election, and there's always talk about, you know, some type of event like that. And I checked out Google, and a general definition, an October surprise is an unexpected event that has an influential impact upon voters just before a November election. And I referenced an article in Newsweek where President Trump has actually hinted at 5 possible October surprises. And the first one is a surprise pre-election tax cut. The second one is a surprise direct payment, another Trump check. I think he mentioned $5,000, and people speculated about it, but the surprise could be that it's actually would be a real check coming just before that election. Third would be a major announcement on gas prices by Trump and the Republicans to lower gas prices. Fourth would be a surprise ceasefire or development in the Iran war. And number five, which kind of concerned me the most, Dr. Winbush and Brother Carl, in a major Time magazine interview, when asked about it, President Trump did not rule out invoking the Insurrection Act if his concerns arise about the November election. I just want to get your opinion on those five possibilities, and particularly the Insurrection Act possibility by President Trump.
2: Well, you know, if I looked at those, the one that makes most sense is number two about sending people a check, because he had vote up there last week here in Baltimore talking about we've got a big surprise for the American people, and that he's the head of OMB may be that. The last one, Trump has threatened about the Insurrection Act almost ever since since he's been in office. And wow. I'm wondering that whether or not he will declare under the insurrection, you know, just maybe just nullify the entire election. I think that would cause chaos, revolution, and another it'll make January 6th look like kindergarten. So hopefully it's number two, but we won't be fooled by number two about getting a check in the mail so we're going to vote for Trump. I hope we don't get fooled by the take the check, spend it, but don't keep your vote against Trump. Okay? And for the DS, the Democratic Socialists, and other Democrats that are running. If it's number five, you know, God help us. And us helping ourselves to be prepared for such an event.
3: And Dr. Winbush, one quick follow-up. I guess it would be maybe a number six that I've been researching myself. And on October, the first week of October, President Trump made a major speech about something called the Genius Act, about basically part of it would convert the entire New York Stock Exchange starting in this October from paper stocks to also digital stocks, putting it on the blockchain, making it like a cryptocurrency. And I was thinking, well, this could be an October surprise because this is developing right now. And in the next 2 weeks or 3 weeks before the election, we do not know how the country and the world will react to an alternate, basically a parallel digital stock exchange being approved and created as of right now. And I'm thinking that could be an October surprise, that sooner or later, or just before the election, the markets and the people could react to, now we have digital stocks, not just paper stocks. And I just wanted to get your opinion on that, on how they're basically making this transition from paper to digital.
2: Now, I read that, and the reason why I think some of those tech bros were invited to the White House a couple of weeks ago is because of that. Trump's money and his children's money are heavily invested in cyber currency. And it would not be, that would be a huge, that would affect global markets literally around the world. The American dollar, as you know, is the international choice of people because of the stability of it. And if it becomes unstable, it would rock markets across the world. So I think that we've got to be prepared for what I've been calling Trump's October big surprise, because I think it's going to be something that's unprecedented.
0: All right. Well, thanks, Brother Gregory.
3: Thank you, Brother Carl. Yes, sir. Thank
0: all right.
3: You.
0: Thanks, Brother Gregory. Nine away from the top. Yeah, Brother Leo Burrows is checking in online, too. He's calling from Baltimore.
2: Man.
0: Brother Leo, Grand Rising. I'm with Dr. Winbush.
4: Grand Rising, my brothers. How you doing?
2: How you doing, Leo?
4: All right. Listen, how do we motivate our young people, our high school students, our HBCU students, to be part of a motivation rally around this November 3rd election? It just seems to me that things are still too damn quiet in this arena. I don't get a sense of urgency from a family perspective. When I graduated in 1960 from Frederick Douglas High School in Baltimore City to attend Morgan State College at that time. There was something called student activism. Well, I'm not sure that there's student activism at the time. I was vice president of the student council. Do we have a Morgan State University council, student government? What is happening with our churches and our fraternities, sororities, and civil rights organizations in mobilizing people by the thousands to knock on every door? We need that kind of canvassing, door-to-door canvassing and mobilization, rather than having our youth mobilize around fighting each other and killing each other. We've got to change that paradigm and direct our young people in ways that speak to civics 101 and liberation 101. What do you think? What must we do to change our focus in making sure that when election day comes, it's a family affair? Everybody, the youth and adults, are together as one on election day every day.
0: All right. Well, thanks, Leo.
2: One thing, Brother Leo, that we got to do, the church has got to rekindle, and I think they're doing a job on it with Souls on the Poles. I know in my class, and I know several of my colleagues at Morgan, when election day comes, I'm giving each of my students 15 points to show me that they voted. And so that motivates the students that I know of and many of the faculty at Morgan that does that. So I think that, again, we've got to, you know, revisit some of the old ways that we did things. There's nothing wrong with going into the past. You know, that's what the whole Sankofa bird of Ghana is about. Look to the past, see what we did, and do it again here. Souls in the Poles. I'm not a member of a fraternity or a sorority, but hopefully they are doing their jobs in terms of getting people out to vote. Churches have, again, I know several ministers here in the DMV that are getting their members to vote and trying to do voting campaigns. It just takes us, you know, and talking it up. I try to talk to people during this period to make them more politically aware or to see where they are on politics. And when I hear young people, I was in line the other day and this sister said that she wasn't voting. And I jumped into the conversation and said, why aren't you voting? Well, it doesn't make any difference. And she and I talked for a while about it. So she was convinced she was registered to vote, but said she wasn't voting. And I told her that she should, and she said that she was going to. So I think a lot of us have to be committees of one and encourage the organizations that we're affiliated with, the churches that we go through, the students that we teach, that we've got to come out and vote.
0: All right. Five away from the top there. I've got to ask you this question. Thank you, Leo. Dr. Wimbush, supposing that the election doesn't go the way that Donald Trump wanted it to go, do you think we'll wait till January to certify the results? And you think we'll have another January 6th uprising if he doesn't get what he wants next month?
2: I think that there's going to be another January 6th. And I'm not trying to be doom or gloom, but Trump, so I call him Trump, but Trump is not going to accept lame duck status as a president for 2 years. He's not going to do that. And if the Democrats win either the House or the Senate or both of them, that's what he would be. He's not going to accept that. And I think, like Robert De Niro said the other day, we've got to stop believing what this dude says. He lies about a lot, but he tells the truth about a lot of the violence and the things that he is going to do to hurt American people, and specifically black folks. He said that next year they're going to admit 15,000 white South Africans because they're being discriminated against. I'm sure that he got that from Elon Musk, who is also a white supremacist. But we've got to start listening to that. So I don't think he's going to take a loss in the midterms lightly at all. And I do think we have to be prepared for another January 6th.
0: All right, folks, you heard it from Dr. Ray Wimbush. Dr. Wimbush, we're going to let you go. Thank you for joining us this morning. Thank you for all the information you supplied us with as well.
2: Thank you, and keep you up to good work, Saul.
0: All right, that's Dr. Ray Wimbush. Class is over, family. Thanks for spending part of your mornings with us. Stay strong, stay positive. Please stay healthy. We'll see you tomorrow morning, 6 o'clock, right here in Baltimore on 1010 WOLB and also in the DMV on 1450 WOL.

0: Hey, y'all, what up? This is your boy, Rick Smiley. I want to drop you an invite to something a little more personal.
1: This is Ricky Smiley on the Spot, where legends get loud, real, and sometimes a little reckless.
0: Ricky Smiley on the Spot. No script, no rush. Just super real conversation.
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3: Hey, yo, this is D.L. Hughley. 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
1: 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She was born with a cleft lip, which can make it hard to eat, talk, hear, and even breathe. 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

0: And Grand Rising family, and thanks for starting your Tuesday with us. Later, the President General of the Universal African People's Organization will return to our classroom. Brother Zaki Baruti will preview next month's elections and also the Black is Back Coalition's march on the White House that take place later this month. Brother Zaki will also share how his faith continues to inspire and guide his leadership of this group. Before Brother Zaki, though, New York media analysts Dwayne Gillen and Reggie Thomas will discuss the Trump administration's attack on the media. The Justice Department is investigating the five major TV networks for refusing to cover some of Donald Trump's events. And momentarily, we're going to go live to Johannesburg, South Africa, where Dr. James Aniki is waiting for us. He's going to introduce us to what he calls the KCIV Bible. But first, let's get Kevin to reopen our classroom doors on this Tuesday morning. Grand Rising, Kevin.
1: Grand Rising indeed, Carl Nelson. It's a beautiful Tuesday, right? The 13th of October. And the weather promises to be pretty nice for the next few days, man. Reaching up near 80-something, you know. So govern yourselves accordingly. How you feeling, Carl?
0: I'm still learning, man. I know I'm going to learn a lot this morning from our lineup of guests, especially Dr. James Aniki on this KCIV Bible. And I want you to listen keenly, too, and chime in if you hear something that piques your interest, Kevin.
1: Okay, Carl. And everything seems to be so recurring in the news now. You know, it's like a story begins and then it continues on. Like that federal search of Representative Ilhan Omar's home. The president is denying any involvement, yet he criticizes the lady. They're still trying to cut down trees.
0: With the tree cut down thing, because the judge told them to stop it, and they just ignore the judge. Are they still cutting down the trees, Kevin?
1: Yep, after roughly 500 trees were cut down amid an ongoing legal battle. Yep, and that changes the whole look of
0: Yeah, but they ignore the judge's order.
1: Right. That's what it appears. Unless the order goes to, you know, the head guy, if you will, and while the workers are busy cutting down the trees, you see.
0: So they're in a dilemma because they're in violation of a court order. So would they get arrested? I mean, this is kind of crazy. I mean, the judge says you can't do it, and their boss tells them they could do it. So who do they report to? They report to their boss. So they keep on cutting down the trees. Wow.
1: It's a union gig. So the union keeps moving. There was a tragic e-scooter crash in Tlaib Shakir, a 50-year-old D.C. government official and director of the Mayor's Office of Returning Citizen Affairs, died following a collision involving two e-scooters near Eastern Market. I'm finding that those e-scooters, man, they're pretty dangerous. So, you know, you got to put on a helmet and observe all kinds of safety rules, or else, you know, the life you save may be your own, I tell you, man.
0: Is it required to wear a helmet? Because you're in Florida, no. You're not required. You don't have to wear helmets.
1: It's not required. And that's the thing.
0: It's not required? Wow.
1: It's not required for the e-scooter. You would think, because people are renting them, you would think that would be included with the rental.
0: Yeah, with the rental. But you know what? Speaking of the brother who died, though, that's a tremendous loss for the district, because he worked with the returning brothers and sisters who got out after they did their bid, and they're now trying to reinsert themselves back into society. So that's a huge void is going to be filled, and has to be filled, because there's so many of our people been in and out, and they need help once they get out.
1: Right. I tell you, man. Elon Musk has become the largest donor to the Republicans, contributing over $276 million. So is he contributing or is he buying politicians?
0: What's the difference between that and Donald Trump offering people $500? What's it,
1: $5,000?
0: $5,000? Wow.
1: Yeah.
0: Wait a minute.
1: If the Republicans win.
0: I
1: guess, you know, at a certain point, money just becomes a number you can throw around.
0: Well, he's a transactional person, and he believes everything, everybody has a price. That's where he starts from. Whether it be anything that he does, there's a price for everything. That's in his DNA. So, you know, it's a price for your vote. We'll figure out a way how to do it and get around the regulations, and that's $5,000. And then there's also for the healthcare folks, was it 90? 9,000 or 900, whatever another figure he's giving. See, I can't remember the numbers because I think it's all ridiculous. But yeah.
1: He's never going to pay off on those deals anyway. You know.
0: I know. That's the other key part, Kevin. The people really believe him now. All the lies he's told, people, you're going to buy that?
1: Yeah, that's the. One of your guests talked about it yesterday. That's the pathology of a liar like that.
0: Yeah.
1: And meanwhile, talking to prices, you can't buy Zelensky, though. He's criticizing Trump's past. And so that's going to do it for now. We've got an emergency call coming in. So your guest is standing by, Carl.
0: All right. Handle that emergency. Kevin's Mr. Fix-It around the stations. You know, we got 5 or 6 stations at the building. Every time something breaks at one station, they got to go call Kevin because the only one knows where all the buttons are. 6 at the top there, family. Let's welcome our first guest from Johannesburg, South Africa, Dr. James Aniki. Dr. James Aniki, Grand Rising. Welcome to the program.
2: It's so good to be here. Thanks, Brother Carl.
0: Thank you for joining us from Joburg this morning. What time is it in Joburg?
2: It is a little bit after noon, 7 minutes after 12 noon.
0: All right. Hey, so first, give us a little bit of your background on it, because I really want to get into this book that you've written, explaining the KCIV Bible. But first, give us a little bit of your background.
2: Well, born and raised in Chicago, Illinois, both in the Cabrini Green and West Englewood area. I have I came from a family of 8. Of course, attended school in Chicago at Harper High School and then Western Illinois University and Gammon Theological Seminary. And then I got my doctorate in ministry at United Theological Seminary. I also served in various activities and as it relates to our movement for Black liberation and empowerment. And so all of it to me is a part of ministry. I've always been in the church, and then to my surprise, I felt the call to ministry in 1995 and went to seminary and pastored in the United Methodist Church for 28 years and have been retired now for 2 years. And living here in Africa, actually 4 years, and living here in Africa, first for 2 years in Zimbabwe, and now for these last 2 years in South Africa, in Johannesburg. And so for me, what I've done, and I thank God for it, with writing the Kitabu Chai Imani version of the Holy Bible is a continuation of ministry. And there's some other things that I know God has planned for me, but I think that's all it is in this jail.
0: All right. So how did you come up with this? Why did you decide to this is the version of the Bible?
2: Well, you know, it began with a biblical studies class that I had at seminary, where we were given the responsibility to interpret a chapter of the Bible, you know, with what we knew about biblical studies and how to interpret the text accurately. And so it was about 3 years after that I felt led, you know, that we need to have an Afrocentric Bible. You know, all my life I've heard people say that that Christianity is the white man's religion and that the Bible was from the white man. And we, of course, talk about how it was used during times of slavery, parts of it, in order to bring more injury to us than to bring more healing to us. And so I knew, too, that, you know, the scriptures were translated, you know, over the last 1,500 years. I'm sorry, 1,500 years by white folk, and that black folk had not taken that task. There are basically 6 other authors who have done translations of the scripture, interpretations of the scripture. One is African. Another one is, I want to say, from Sydney, Australia. And the other is, two are from Africa. And then there are 3 here who have done what we would call narrations of the Bible, which are like hip-hop, you know, slang, that kind of genre of scripture. So nobody else has done this kind of basically word-for-word interpretation of the scriptures, you know, in modern English, and in English that would be friendly to the African-American ear.
0: Gotcha. 10 after the top. They have family just waking up. Our guest is calling us from Johannesburg, South Africa. His name is Dr. James Aniki. He's written a Bible. He don't want to call it the Black Bible. It's a KCIV Bible. And Dr. Aniki, a question for you. Now, is this an interpretation of the King James Version of the Bible, those 66 books? Or do you include some of the missing books like the Book of Enoch?
2: Very good question. This Bible only has 32 books. It is the first five books of the Old Testament, which are commonly called the Torah or the Pentateuch, and then all 27 books of the New Testament. So this one has 32 books in it.
0: So how did you decide what book got in, just like King James did, and who gets left out?
2: Right. You know, the Bible is really a story about God's efforts to have relationships with humanity. And so when you hear about God choosing a people who we, you know, were called the Israelites at that time, and then, of course, as it goes through time and comes into the New Testament time, there's a conversation about grafting in of other people. Well, I chose this approach of the Pentateuch and the New Testament because I really wanted to emphasize that story of God's relationship with people. And so what you find about salvation, what you find about history, what you find about theology as it relates to the New Testament and the time of Yeshua Christ, you will find the foundation for it in those first five books of the Old Testament. They're wonderful things, and I think necessary things in the rest of the Old Testament. But for now, I think it's important to set that foundation and that perspective of, you know, the relationship that the Most High wants to have with humanity.
0: Dr. Aniki, you know, people have told us that all the characters in the Bible, first, they were all made up. Those are all stories, basically. Correct me if I'm wrong, if this is something that you buy into. And all the characters were black, including Jesus and Moses. Is this something that's talked about in your book? Your Bible, your version of the Bible, does that do the same thing?
2: Absolutely. My second major book was a book called Historical Christianity, African Centered, where I give that whole history of Christianity and identify two primary things. One, that the people of the Bible are black folk. And then two, that the development or institutionalization of Christianity took place in Africa. And so all of the history is there, not only connects to the history of biblical times, but also the various teachings of Africa, particularly in Egypt and Kemet, and how those teachings are reflected in some of the things that are written in the Bible. And let me say this right up front: I don't see it as the Bible or any Bible writers taking from the Kemet, or robbing or stealing from Kemet. You know, its theology. It's far from that, and it actually is nothing like that. But it really is the same God, the same Most High, who in the Kitabu I call Mungu. It's the same one who is telling the same story with different people at a different time.
0: How important is it for us as a people, not just African-Americans, but since you're on the continent now, continental Africans, Africans in the diaspora, to see or know that the people in the Bible, that the people who revere the Bible, that they were black, they all were black? How important is that for their faith?
2: Oh my God, I think it's tremendously important. We've been misinformed and lied to for so long that it's painful, even to this day. Here on the continent, believe it or not, there are communities or places where you can go. And if you say that Jesus is black and the biblical folk are black and all of the writers of the Bible are black, you might get jumped. You know, it's that serious with some folk. And all of the churches that I've visited on the continent, which would be probably about 25 churches or so, all have white images of biblical people in them. I think there was one church that didn't have any images, but basically all of them have white images. So we need to be corrected in our understanding, both here on the continent and there in America and other parts of the world. We need to understand that people of the Bible are black folk, that Christianity was institutionalized in Africa. And so the Kitabu is intentional about using communicational languages or using the language, English, as a way to convey a message that is comfortable to the black ear. And what I mean by that is we don't use thee and thou and, you know, thy, you know, all these old English phrases. In fact, you earlier asked about whether or not it was connected to the King James Version in terms of my use of it. And no, there have been other Bibles, you know, that have used other versions, like Dr. Tony Evans has a wonderful study Bible, but he uses two different, you know, European sources or European versions. The Bible that was published in, I want to say it was the 1980s or so, maybe it was the 1990s, the African Heritage Study Bible with Dr. Cain Hope Felder, used the King James Version as its primary verses. So what I did was I didn't use anybody's version. I created, with the help of the Lord, my own version, and which is something some people are uncomfortable with, because the question then is asked, well, who are you to convey God's word? Well, who were the black men who wrote it initially? You know, how can I, as a son of the Most High God or a child of the Most High God and a Christian, not have the same spirit that would allow me to do what I was blessed to do with the Kitabu? So that's kind of the way I see that.
0: 17 at the top there. Our family just waking up this morning. Our guest calls from Johannesburg, South Africa. Dr. James and Nikki is introducing us to the KCIV Bible. You mentioned the Bible, was it John Hope, that Bible?
2: Right.
0: I should know because I have a copy. Somebody sent me a copy of that Bible. And it's basically the King James Version, but with all the illustrations, the pictures in there are all black characters, whether it be Solomon, whether it be Moses, you know, even Jesus, all the illustrations are black. What's the difference between that book and your Bible?
2: His book was a version of the King James Version. There is the New International Version. There's the New Living Translation. There are roughly 900 versions of the Bible in English right now. And so this version...
0: Sure. Hold that thought right there, Dr. Nikki. We've got to step aside and take our first break. I'll let you finish your thought on the other side. Family, you want to join this conversation? Our Bible scholars wake up this morning and join us to speak with our guest, Dr. James Aniki. He's written a book called the KCIV Bible. It's introducing to a Bible. You call it the Black Bible if you want. But if you want to join the discussion, reach out to us at 800-450-7876, and we'll take your phone calls next.

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1: 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Mm-hmm. I don't need to talk to no stranger about, like, what? All my stuff is home.
2: Mm-hmm. One of the things I've been thinking about when we talk about safety is harm. When I talk...
3: Hey, yo, this is D.O. Hughley. 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

0: And Grand Rising family, thanks for waking up with us on this Tuesday morning, getting your Tuesday off the ground at 22 minutes away from the top of the hour. Let me shout out all the teachers getting ready to take care of our young ones this morning. Our guest is calling us all the way from Johannesburg, South Africa. His name is Dr. James Aniki. He's got a new book out. Actually, it's a Bible. It's a KCIV Bible. It's a Bible written for black folks. So, Dr. Aniki, I'm going to let you finish your thoughts. And we got some people who want to talk to you as well.
1: Excellent, excellent. So as I was saying about the difference between the Kitabu Cha Imani version of the Bible, and let me also mention, Kitabu Cha Imani is Kiswahili for Book of Faith. And so the Book of Faith Bible, the Kitabu Cha Imani

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1: And well, it started as a bet, trying to figure out what's going on. I said, if you want to find out what's going on in the world, I think it was with Dr. Claude Anderson. He said, read the book of Revelations. Not with Bob Marley. He says, read all the answers. And we had this Christian lady at our station. She was an operations manager. And I says, well, Pat, what's the book of Revelations? Marley keeps talking about the book of Revelations. He says, all the answers there. Mm-hmm. She says, no, you got to read the entire Bible. The next day, on my desk, she bought me a Bible to read. So I said, okay, mm-hmm. I thought it was a challenge. So, and I did it. And she said, you got to read more than one, because you'll get something different out of it. And I did. Do you get the same response mm-hmm. out of your book?
2: You know what? The book is just released 3 weeks ago, so a lot of folk are just getting it in their hands now. But I had a similar experience to you when I first read it all the way through. And to do it in the way that I did in writing the Kitabu, I was blown away by how much I didn't understand when I first read it. And you're talking about somebody who's seminary trained and been in church all my life and been to every, you know, Bible study and church retreat and Sunday school and just everything. And it's just amazing how much we don't know, because the language used by other versions, you know, speak to their people and speak to their kind and speak to their interests and speak to their cultural context. But the Kitabu speaks to our cultural context. It speaks language that we can understand. And so I'm looking forward to hearing from more people about how they see it, how they read it. There have been those who, you know, friends of mine and others who are scripturally sound and understand the scriptures, who I've had to look at it and look through it and give me their insight. And it's interesting that the number one challenge they have is using the name Mungu for God, or using Yabwana for the Lord, or using Yesu for Jesus. When you start, it feels funny, but I promise you, those names, which are from Kiswahili, have the same power as the European names that we have become accustomed to. And so I'm still looking forward to get more insights and more, you know, opinions and to see how it is that people receive the Kitabu.
1: Gotcha. 26 at the top. As I mentioned, we got some folks who want to talk to you. Mark is online too. He's calling from Baltimore City. Has a question for you. Grand Rising, Mark, you're on with Dr. James Aniki.
3: Yes, good morning and shalom, gentlemen. I'm a religious Jew, and we have, as you can understand, our own Jewish Bible, what you all call the Old Testament, and that's all we do only. But I heard, did I hear you mention something about Moses being African-American oriented? And when I say African-American oriented, I do know that our people, as you know, the story of our Passover Jewish holiday is based upon the fact that my people is in slavery for a certain number, hundreds of years. But the thing is, we're not originally from Africa. We're originally from, so our descendants originally come from Iraq and all that, from Abraham, Isaac, and Jacob. And we're more a Semite nation, if you will, with kind of darker skin than the typical European, but we're not that dark enough to be African, if you know what I mean, in the mixture. So can you comment on that? Our rabbis don't said we're a Semite people and all that, and so we did. So if you know what I mean, when
1: Mark,
3: did you get
1: yeah,
3: the idea
1: we,
3: about
1: Mark,
3: about
1: let me jump in
3: Moses?
1: And ask you this, Mark. An interesting question, and I'm sure Dr. Nick is going to respond to your question. But let me ask you this though: in the Torah,
3: yes,
1: does it say that in your Bible that you use, you reference the first books of the Bible? Are the characters
3: yes.
1: in the Bible, are you saying they're not black? They're like Arab looking? Is that what you're telling us?
3: Well, olive skin, or we're more Middle Eastern and so forth. We're not, the Arabs are our cousins, okay? We're a little bit, but in those days, we're much more, somewhere in that area, if you know what I mean. We're not exactly, people, of course, through intermarriage and all that through the years, through the European, we're

0: Some of us look more Caucasian oriented, but I'm still thinking we're not close. We were slaves in Africa. We were there in Africa for a reason, but we were in Egypt, but we're not the same. And many of the Egyptians would not classify themselves as looking black or anything, or more Arab or olive skin like that. So I just want to, you get the idea of what I'm saying. So there's some people saying that Moses, a Lord giver in the Jewish faith, was African-American, really, in that sense. No, that's not true. So I just want to know what you get that idea from.
1: Yeah. I just want to correct you. He was African because there was no America there. But Mark, I get that's interesting. Dr. Nikki, your response to what Mark just shared with us.
2: Yes. First, let me, and I know this is not intentional, but let me correct the use of the phrase African American, because clearly that speaks to black folk who are in America for whatever reason or by whatever meaning. So when I say the people of the Bible are black folk, then that takes on another meaning than African American. Well, we say, and let me even, I think we all know that humanity began as black people. That's not just something we see in the scriptures. That's something we see in science. They know that there is a black mother. They call her, what's her name? Eve. I think it's Eve. It's another phrase that goes with that. But we know that all humanity started off as black, and about 50,000 years ago, they began to migrate.
1: And hold that thought right there, Dr. Aniki. Quick question. Hold that thought right there. Question for Mark, if you're still holding. Do Jewish people believe Do Jewish people believe that humanity, like Dr. Aniki just said, starting in Africa, that everybody's from Africa? Is there something that Jewish people?
0: No. None of our rabbis or any of our rabbinic literature, that's rabbinical books in the Mishnah, Gomorrah, Torah, or Mishnah Torah, or any of our Jewish philosophers say anything about that. None.
1: Gotcha. All right. Dr. Nikki, I'm sorry. You're quite
2: And so the other thing that I would say is, sorry about that. The other thing I would say, which is real helpful, is to look at how the people of biblical times depict themselves. How did the Assyrians depict themselves? How did the Assyrians of themselves depict themselves? Because, you know, Abraham and his family, his father led from Ur to Chaldeans, which I think is modern-day Iraq, and at that time, yes. Syria. And so these are all, they depicted themselves as black people. So if you go back into any of the archaeological, you know, base reliefs or images, sculptures, you'll see that they always depicted themselves as we would call today black. And it's also important to mention that black, you know, blackness is something that only has been in existence. I don't even think it's been more than 700 years. The thing of race, you know, designating races, it wasn't in the scriptures in the way we see it today, even though there were people of color. So when Moses was instructed to put his hand inside his garment and then take it out and the hand came out white, well, the question is, what was it before it was white? And then he puts it back in and it came out normal. And then there's, of course, Miriam, who was turned white for a certain period of time in Leviticus 11, chapters 11 through 13. You'll see descriptions of skin conditions that turn people white. So the point is, you know, when you look at the Kemetic images, when you look at even Jewish images or Judean images, when you look at images of the you know, other people in that region, you find that they depicted themselves as what we would call today black. And that especially includes the Egyptians. Paul was taken to be a certain Egyptian. And so if you look at how they depicted themselves at that time, it wasn't, and this is before, you know, people came from northern regions and you know, made their way in place in the the Mediterranean area and then down towards Egypt. This is before all that. So you would see, I think, what they depicted themselves as more so than what we depict them as today. And they did range from a lighter complexion black person, or again, I'm using the term black in quotes because it didn't exist at that time, to a darker, very dark, depiction of black folk This is how they saw themselves. And it's important to mention that Kemetic folk or Egyptian folk had certain words they used to describe a person from a lighter complexion to a darker complexion. And so what I am saying is that the people of the Bible are what we would today call black folk, and they are not the only ones in the Bible, because then you have the Gentiles. Then you have the ones that are called the nations. And the term that is, they are often taken that those words from is the word ethnos, Greek word ethnos, which means a race. And so in the Kitabu, I kind of dispense with a lot of the use of nations and peoples and ethnos if the text properly means a race of people or ethnos. Then I use race. I use the word race, which gives you a really interesting picture of Paul when he was speaking to Gentile folk. This was a black man who was speaking to white folk in general. And again, I'm using the term white in quotes because whiteness didn't exist at that time, just the same as blackness didn't. But if you're talking about skin color, then yes, these European folk that Paul was ministering to were what we would call today white.
1: All right, Mark?
0: Okay. Well, listen, thank you very much. This was very interesting. I'll ask my rabbis again about this.
1: All right. And we let us know, Mark. Yes, and call us back and to listen what the rabbis think. Wow, interesting conversation.
0: Okay, will do. Thank you.
1: Thank you. Bye-bye. I told you you're going to learn a lot, family. Our guest is Dr. James Aniki, calling us from Johannesburg, South Africa. His new book is a Bible. It's called the KCIV Bible. Let's go to Chicago, where he's originally from. Philip is waiting for us on line 3. Grand Rising, Philip, you're on with Dr. Aniki.
3: Hello to you, Brother Carl, and good morning to James. And actually, James is my younger brother, Carl.
1: Okay.
3: Well, he's my younger
1: family
3: brother.
1: Affair
3: and I'm
1: going
3: here amazed at his brilliance. I'm also amazed that we came from the same mother. So I'm just really, just really proud.
1: A question for you, Philip. Philip, what did your mother say when? This book has just been written, but I'm sure James had these thoughts growing up. Because I know my mom was into the Bible as well. That's why I gave her the Cain Hope Felder Bible that was given to me. But what did she think about what James is telling us now about the blacks in the Bible? Is that something? Because you know their generation think about the Bible differently. They believe it. You know, every comma, every full stop, everything is the same. So what did she say when? Because I'm sure James had these thoughts early in life.
3: Well, James has always been a revolutionary. So he was more than any of our other seven siblings to be. Well, Mary was kind of. She was working with Operation Push. She was our oldest sister. God rest her. But she always, my mother treated us individually. You know, we had our own gifts, we had our own paths, and my mother and father kind of encouraged that. But that was kind of where my question was going, Brother Carl, to my brother James, is what today, since my mother, you know, rest her soul, and my grandmother, Louise, and my other grandmother, Marie, or Louise and Mary, what do he think? Was he encouraged by them? Do you think that even our mothers today or ancestors today would agree with what he's written or what he's endeavored? I'll leave it right there. What do you say, brother?
1: That's a good question, though. Thanks, Philip. All right, Dr. Aniki,
2: Let me start with my maternal grandmother, who we really didn't have a lot of conversations about you know, scriptures and things like that, because she didn't talk a lot. And I guess I give my tendency to be an introvert, probably from her and that side of the family. But yeah, she didn't have a lot of long conversations, and so we never talked about that. And she passed on before I began to, you know, get into history and write and all that. So she had already made transition before that. My grandmother, Marie, though, we had long conversations. I just remember all those days sitting on her porch in Marlton, Arkansas, and talking about history and theology and so many other wonderful things. So, again, she made transition before I began to document before I began to, make a book or present publications that spoke to these deep, you know, issues of blackness and biblical studies and so forth. But she was the one who always, you know, challenged me or encouraged me to be Christian.
1: And Dr. Nikki, hold that thought right there. Philippa, thank you for your call. We've got to step aside and get caught up with the latest news, traffic, and weather in our different cities. 21 minutes away from the top of our family, just waking up, our guest is Dr. James Anike. He's checking in from Johannesburg, South Africa. He's written a book. It's actually a Bible. It's called the KCIV Bible. It's a Bible. It reflects us. What are your thoughts? You got questions? Reach out to us at 800-450-7876. And we'll take your phone calls after we check the news. It's next.
4: Good morning, I'm Larry Kofsky. Here's the latest from NewsOne.com. President Trump is defending his diesel fuel deal with Russia in the face of bipartisan pushback. The president announced last week that Russia would immediately release 300,000 tons of diesel to ease a global fuel shortage, with more to follow. In the Truth Social post, Mr. Trump said he made the right choice for the American people. A federal judge is ordering the Trump administration to stop cutting down trees at the East Potomac Golf Links. Crews began cutting trees over the weekend, and government lawyers said in court Monday that more than 400 had been removed. The judge ordered an immediate halt to any additional tree removal while seeking sworn testimony from an Interior Department official who reportedly ordered the tree cutting. The murder trial of Naresh Bhatt is said to resume in Manassas today. He's charged with killing his wife Mamta in 2024, though her body has never been found. Bhatt was arrested after she disappeared. Prosecutors are expected to call more than 100 witnesses during the trial, which could last into next month. A Prince George's County family finally knows where their 16-year-old daughter is after she'd gone missing for 2 weeks. The girl has been in the hospital, the only survivor of a chase and crash on I-95 in Virginia that killed three other teens. The car had been reported stolen. The crash happened at the Shirlington Road exit as the driver of the car, who was unlicensed, tried to elude police. None of the teens in the car were wearing seatbelts. In sports, the Capitals are back on the ice tonight, visiting Taylor Hall and the Hurricanes. The Caps are 3-2 on the young season. In preseason NBA action, the Wizards fell to the...
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4: 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The Wizards wrap up their preseason Friday night against the Pelicans in New Orleans. I'm Larry Kofsky. 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
6: Hi, it's Governor Westmore. 5 years ago, one of the first places I visited before announcing my campaign was the local barbershop to talk to some guys about their priorities. 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
7: Two of my students got shot. 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

0: and Grand Rising family. Thanks for waking up with us on this Tuesday morning. Our guest and joining us from Johannesburg, South Africa, is Dr. James Anike. He's written a book, actually a Bible. The title is the KCIV Bible. It's a Bible that reflects us. Everything in those pages reflect us. What are your thoughts? You want to join the discussion? Reach out to us at 800-450-7876. Before we continue with Dr. Anike, let me just remind you, coming up later this morning, we're going to be joined by the President General of the Universal African People's Organization based in St. Louis. That'll be one Brother Zaki Baruti. Before we hear from Brother Zaki, New York media analyst Wayne Gilman and Reggie Thomas will check in. And later this week, you're going to hear from chematologist Brother Tony Browder. Also, Chairman Fred Hampton is going to be with us as well. So, family, if you're in Baltimore, keep that radio locked in real tight on 1010 WLB. If you're in the DMV, the Washington, D.C. Metropolitan area on 1450 WOL. All right, Dr. Anike, your brother Philip calling in from Chicago. Want to know how your relatives would feel about this book that reflects us, and it's a Bible. So I'll let you finish your response to Philip's question.
1: Thank you so much. The main thing I would add to what I already said, when I changed my name to an African name, my father was, I would say, supportive. Because he's kind of get back in his opinions about something he shared. But he was more than that. I no longer carried his surname. You know, this was something that we talked about before, probably closer to a year before I actually did it. But, and then my mom, oh my God, I don't know if I could, if any a son could have a more supportive and encouraging mom. And so my mom was very supportive when I wrote Historical Christianity, African Synod. She embraced it completely, and she even was intentional about growing in her own Afrocentrism and blessing me, along with the leadership of the church that she attended at that time, to come and preach and teach at that church, largely about these kinds of subjects. So I have had great support, in addition to my siblings, my brothers and my sisters, who support me dearly.
0: Good to hear that. 13 away from the top of the hour, Dr. Anike. Let's go back to the book again. You know, because in the book, we the characters, again, in the Black Bible, that we just call the Black Bible, all the characters, the illustrations are black. But in the Bible, at some point, some Ethiopians trace their lineage, Haile Selassie from Solomon. And they believe that Solomon was black, and they trace their former leader at the time, Haile Selassie, was of the same lineage. Is this something you get into in your book?
1: No, of course. Those are historical matters that wouldn't be covered in the Kitabu Cha'imani version of the Holy Bible, but certainly covered in my book, The Historical Christianity African Synod. I covered more so the Ethiopian journey to embracing Christianity, not so much all the way up to the point of Haile Selassie. Even off the top of my head, I can't remember if I mentioned him in the Historical Christianity book, but certainly the Ethiopian journey is covered.
0: About the Ethiopian Bible, is it different from yours? How so, if it is?
1: Yeah, the Ethiopians had a very interesting way of doing things as a church. When different scriptures would be brought to them and brought to their attention, they would embrace it. With very little criticism. So rather than say this is wrong or this is right, they would just embrace it and let it, allow it to be available to their priesthood. You know, these things are not necessarily available to the common people, but to the priesthood, their primary documents of early Christianity were available to folk. So when you talk about the 88 books of the Ethiopian Bible, which was just published, I want to say, or just put together in 1979. It might be 1987, but somewhere recently, it only became more popular in recent times. It has some other what we call extra biblical writings that we won't see in the more general canon of scripture that includes 66 books. For their different reasons. And so when you talk about what was happening with the first church councils and how those councils came to some decisions about what, scripture should be in and what scripture should be out, it wasn't as sinister, as some people kind of describe it to be. Like, they're keeping this book from us because it's got the truth and all the rest of it is lies. It wasn't nothing like that. It was really about whether or not it harmonized with what was already known as accepted scripture long before the time of Constantine, probably talking about more like the first and second century, when the questions began to come about which scriptures were canonical, which scriptures were acceptable, and which ones were heretical. So the Ethiopian Bible has some of those texts that might have been regarded as heretical or suspicious or spurious. But I think, and I have read them, I think it's okay to read these other scriptures. And you will see some things that contradict some of the things in the common 66 books. But, you know, you have mine, and you'll see why these other scriptures were not included, because some of it is some really far out stuff that can't be true. And then you have to ask the question, well, when were these other scriptures written? And then when you find out they were written, you know, 600 or 700 or 800 years after Christ, you have to say, well, is it still valid? Is it still correct? Because it's not what you would see in the other scriptures earlier than this time.
0: All right, family. Nine away from the top there with Dr. James Aniki joining us from South Africa, Johannesburg, the capital, not the capital, the major city. Joburg's a major city. Pretoria's the capital in South Africa.
1: Right.
0: But I got to ask you this question about the Bible, because this is written a book called the KCIV Bible. Did you get into the virgin birth of Jesus or the you know, when he died and rose again in 3 days? Because the Kematologists tell us that all stuff, those were ripped off from early Kemeticians who were in Egypt. Those wrote those stories, and they were appropriated by the Greeks and stolen, and then we end up in the Bible. How do you deal with that? The virgin birth, do you deal with that, if so? And also Jesus dying, and then three days later he raises up from the dead.
1: As far as the Kitabu, again, no, because what we're doing, what I've done, is translate or interpret the scriptures according to what's in the scriptures, what's in the, you know, what was in the Septuagint, or what was in, which is the Septuagint scriptures that were used during the time of Jesus. They were written basically in Greek. Those are historical matters. So those historical matters I have dealt with in depth in Historical Christianity, African Synod, but not in the Kitabu. So in the Kitabu, yes, I do deal with the birth of Christ, the death of Christ, and all those things that happened, and what it meant spiritually, what it meant theologically, and means, because those are things that are in the text. So I would say, you know, this discussion about Yeshua, Jesus, and his family being called into Egypt is an important point for us to make from an Afrocentric perspective, because, again, what did he learn in the time that he was there? And why was it that God called, you know, Joseph to take them into Egypt? And if you look through the scriptures, and you look at even the history of the scriptures, you see that God's got a thing about black folk. When you talk about the fact that humanity was created black, if you talk about the close relationship between the Israelites and Kemet, so much so that when God was giving instructions in the scriptures about what folk they could not interact with or intermarry with, they were told to treat the Egyptians or the Kemites as themselves. They were told to see them, you know, as of the same kind. And so that's an interesting thing that we see in the scriptures. And then when it comes again to the birth and him being sent into Kemet, there's an unsold story there, you know, exactly why the Most High chose that place. And then when you look at the earliest images of Yesu and other biblical folk, you know, for the first 300 or 400 years of Christianity, they were always picked as black folk. You can see them depicted as otherwise. And of course, when you come to the time of Michelangelo in the 15th and 16th century and other white painters, then you begin to see these white images, but they were not reflective of how they were depicted in the early scriptures. And it's really interesting to note, and I want everybody to hear it clearly.
0: If 5 away from the topic. A question, how's your book being received in South Africa? Because I know South Africa and Nigeria, they have some mega pastors, churches there will dwarf. Some of their churches are international. They've got branches, satellite churches in Europe as well. In fact, one of the major churches in South Africa says that we're basically in the end days. Have you heard any response from any of those major churches on the continent about your book? I know it's just out recently, but what do you think they'll say about it? Because they seem to be, you know, adherent to the King James Version.
1: You know, there's a very strong movement of a cultural movement, Afrocentric movement, in parts of South Africa and parts of the continent as a whole. So I think those places embrace it. Of course, like I said, it just came out 3 weeks ago, but I just made available my first copies for the African market last week. It hasn't even been a whole week. And so now I'm just beginning to get into that hands of simple, which of course began with the church that I attend here in South Africa. But I'm about to, after I finish, you know, fully, you know, getting the release, getting the book out into the American market, then I'm going to move to the African market and some other places. And my two main distributors are going to help in a major way with that, Red Sea Press, and African World Press and Lushina. So I'm sure many book buyers, especially black book buyers, are familiar with those distributors. And that's going to help a lot to get it into, you know, hands of folk all over the world.
0: Four away from the top of our family in Johannesburg, Dr. James Aniki is our guest this morning with his book. It's actually a Bible. It's called the KCIV Bible. That's the initials of the Bible. It's basically the Bible about us. It's the story of the Bible, but all the characters in the story is about us. All the people in there are about us. The question I have for you, is this going to be, do you think it's going to be difficult to get, because, you know, a lot of the continental Africans are wedded to the King James Version. You go across the continent, you'll see some of their buses mark Jesus the Christ and Solomon or Merry Christmas and all of that. How are you going to get them to buy into that somehow a black man from America has written a book that's the Bible, is supposedly the real Bible, is speaking about the real Jesus, and they've been taught and all their lives that Jesus is the blonde, blue-eyed guy who's going to save us, just like we have been taught here. How are you going to get that right, them to reflect and probably, you know, change?
1: Let me say two things about that. I had an interesting experience about 20 years ago at African University in Harare, Mutare, Zimbabwe. And I was speaking to a class of about 50 students at African University, and somehow in the midst of the conversation, the idea about Jesus's blackness and the blackness of biblical folk came up. And I kind of said it in passing, but one of the students stopped me and said, "Hey, you should say more about that."
0: I'll tell you what, hold up thought right there, Dr. Aniki. We've got to take another quick break and check the weather and traffic in our different cities. It's 2 minutes away from the top of the hour. Our guest is Dr. James Aniki. He's calling from South Africa, Johannesburg, to be exact. He's got a new book out. It's a Bible. It's called the KCIV Bible. Family, you want to join this conversation, hit us up at 800-450-7876, and we'll take your phone calls next.
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4: My name is Dr. Sheila Brooks. I'm founder, president, and CEO of SRB Communications. I made the decision to get started in this business. I was the executive producer of the documentary unit. I had a staff of 5 people. It was here in the Washington, D.C. market. And that morning, I was told that I was going to be producing not only 1-hour documentaries, 6 per year, but in addition, my team and I were going to be launching the Fox Morning News. And that day when I walked in, that was going to be our additional responsibility along with the current job I had, I quit and went and started my own business where I had been for 36 years, always having at least 14 full-time employees.
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0: And Grand Rising family, thanks for starting your Tuesday with us. Our guest is Dr. James Anike. He's joining us from Johannesburg, South Africa. And momentarily, we're going to speak with Reggie Thomas and Wayne Kilman, two New York media analysts. But first, I'll have Dr. James Anike finish his thought, and Brother Sekou has a question for you, Dr. Anike. So I'll let you finish your thought first, and then we'll talk to Brother Sekou for you.
1: Okay, I'll just say it quickly. So that class basically accepted, they were receptive to the idea of Jesus, being black. And so a lot of folks will receive if just hear it. And a lot of churches already embrace it. So I don't think, I know it's an uphill battle. I'm not confused about that. I just don't think it would be as hard as it would have been if it was 10, 15, 20, or 30 years ago. I think there's some receptiveness on the continent for this understanding.
0: Gotcha. As I mentioned, Dr. James Anike has written a book. It's a Bible. It's called the KCIV Bible. It's about us and us. All about the Bible is about us. And basically, it's a version of the Bible because there's several Bibles out there. Brother Sekou, he's in Baltimore, has a question for you. He's on line three. Real quickly, Grand Rising, Brother Sekou, you're on with Dr. James Anike.
2: Africa Rising, how y'all doing? I would like to ask your guest, is he familiar with the teachings of Professor John Henry Clark on religion? Hello?
1: My initial answer would be probably no. And I say that because, of course, Dr. Clark was a Jew, and so of course there's going to be a different perspective from that from that view. And then the other thing, he had a perspective about Christianity and focused more on how Christianity was used to harm us rather than historical accuracy about black or anything of that nature. So much of his conversation centers around how it was used to harm us rather than the historical basis and evidence for it. So we were probably different from that perspective.
2: Okay, Dr. Clark thought that, among other things, religion was based on a few facts, but mostly folklore and mythology. How do you reconcile that with what you're doing right now? Because the shrine at Black Madonna in Detroit did exactly what you say you were doing, changing the context to black. How is it going to save us as a people? That's what I want to know. Is it relevant?
0: All right. Good question,
1: Brother Sekou. It's a very relevant question. I would say the first thing, different people have different opinions. And it's interesting that most of the black nationalists and revolutionaries and Pan-Africanists have been Christian, especially those of the leadership. When you talk about Marcus Garvey, when you talk about Denmark Vesey, when you talk about Sojourner Truth, Harriet Tubman, and so many others, even this time, you're talking about folk who embraced Christianity and didn't see it as something that was false. So this perspective that, and it's a strong movement among black Christians, I'm sorry, black people, black nationalists, if you will, that all of this was fake. It was created. There was no Jesus 2,000 years ago. All these kinds of things that are said, saying them does not make them true. So but you can go and look and see the historical evidence that he existed. And more evidence is almost being dug up every day. And so, yes, if I was teaching something, if I was taking a white religion or white perspective or white Bible and just painting it black, then, yeah, that's wrong. I wouldn't do that.
0: All right, hold up, Thoria. Six at the top of the hour. We got Reggie Thomas and Wayne Gilman on deck. Before we do that, though, Sister Ottawa is reaching out to us. She's in the Gambia. She's on line four. Sister Ottawa, Grand Rising, you're on with Dr. James Anike.
3: Grand Rising, brothers, I just wanted to ask the question, what is the narrative in your CVI? Is it C? How are you saying your version, CVI?
1: KCIV stands for Kitabu Cha Imani Version of the Holy Bible.
0: And your question, Sister Adwa, again? real quick?
3: From the African, I'm sorry.
0: Yes, your question? Yeah, go ahead, your question.
3: What is the narrative of the African woman, and what does it say about the Immaculate Conception? And I'll hang up and listen.
0: All right. Thank you, Sister Adwa.
1: That's a deep question. I'll try to get in the call if I can, 40. First of all, to say the role of woman in the scripture, and the best way to answer that is to go back to what the Most High said at the beginning of the scripture, in the second chapter of Genesis, that Adam, it's not good that you are alone. I'm going to make you a woman. Who is the phrase there is Eli. And the only other person that is used for in the scripture is God, God's self. And about the Immaculate Conception, I believe.
0: Uh-oh, seems like we may have lost Dr. Aniki. Kevin, did this call drop? Oh, okay. Go ahead and finish up, because we're racing the clock here.
1: No, that was my whole answer.
0: Oh, okay. I'm sorry. Dr. Nika, we got to run because we got a couple of guests on deck. But I want to thank you. How can folks, you know, reach out to you? How can they find you? Is a website, an email address, or how can they find out more about the KCIV Bible?
1: Absolutely. 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
0: All right. Thank you, Dr. Anike. Thank you for sharing your thoughts, and thank you for putting out this book for us today.
1: Oh, man, thanks so much for having me on.
0: All right, family. That's Dr. James Anike checking in from Johannesburg, South Africa this morning. Let's go now to New York City. Reggie Thomas is waiting for us along with Wayne Gilman. They're in New York. They're media analysts. The Grand Rising Fellas, welcome back to the program. Thanks for being so patient.
4: Grand Rising to you.
0: Thanks for being so patient with us. Interesting conversation when it always comes to religion. It always gets people hyped up. But let's talk politics, you know, fellas. Reggie, I'm going to pick out you first. Donald Trump's administration is sort of an attack on the media, if you will. The Justice Department is investigating the five major TV networks for refusing to cover some of his events. Your thoughts on that?
5: Well, I thought it was kind of interesting that he would block them from covering the White House, especially when the Chinese president was in town or in the country. And then when they got smart and all agreed to join in together and create their own coalition to not cover him, oh, that was a problem. And I actually thought that was very, very interesting. Then when the president decided and the White House decided that they were going to ignore the courts, that kind of like shows you in the direction that this was going. And I watched one of the young ladies who worked for MS Now. I can't recall her name, but I watched as the cameras followed her walking to the White House and her credentials not being accepted, even though the courts said that the that they had to be accepted. And then there were people who worked for these media outlets who still had their passes. And when they showed up, the passes were taken from them. So it turned out to be quite a fiasco. I think that the media entities were very, very wily in how they handled that. I think that there was a couple who didn't actually follow through, and I can't remember who they were because I actually was watching. And then there was a feed, if you will, that was being delivered on C-SPAN. And I kind of forget the second where the feed came from. So there was information getting out, but these main entities decided that they were going to pull back and, you know, do the the Three Musketeers thing, one for all and all for one.
0: Gotcha. 12 at the top of our family. That's Reggie Thomas, along with Wayne Gilman this morning, the analyst, New York broadcast analyst out of New York City, discussing right now Trump's relationship with the media. And Wayne, I got to ask you your question, your thoughts, too, because you've had your skirmishes when it comes to getting press credentials. Your thoughts when you heard this?
4: Well, I'm not surprised. And then again, I'm still a little bit surprised because, you know, regardless of whether President Trump believes there's fake news out here, he enjoys attention. He wants to be showered with attention. And it's never a bad news cycle for him, regardless of what goes on, whether he has a war going on in Iran or Congressmember Ilhan Omar's Washington address is being investigated by the feds, or the ICE shooting. It doesn't matter what it is. It just seems like that seems to be his thing. So when they pulled back and started to, figure out who they'd want to cover them, it was a bit surprising to me. But then again, this is part of the Republican Party chaos in the 2026 elections, only 3 weeks away, you know? That's my perspective. And yes, it was good that some of the networks, backed each other. But how long would that last? You know, they're all competing against one another, particularly the right wing press. So it's just difficult to say, but I don't see the standing.
0: All right, let me ask you this, fellas, both of you, 13 at the top of the hour. These same networks, they caved into Donald Trump earlier, if you recall, in his second term. Whatever they did, they just wrote him a check. He tried the same thing with the BBC in the UK. The BBC told him where to go. In fact, now the BBC, the court has told the BBC they can subpoena his children. And so we'll see if he continues with his lawsuit against the BBC, because he claimed that they didn't cover him in the correct way, the way he wants to be covered. Do you think some of these the ABC who wrote a check, NBC, and CBS is almost a state media now, and Fox is also another, what you probably call state media. But do you think they're thinking twice? And I'll go to Reggie first, because you deal with the money side of the broadcasting business. Do you think they'll think twice that they capitulated when Trump came after them instead of, you know, fighting like the BBC did? They just, you know, folded like a cheap chair. Your thoughts?
5: Well, Reggie. I think that the media outlets have to stick together. And what's so important about this is that the White House has to remember that the president is an elected official. He is not the king. He doesn't. I heard him say something on the news that he didn't want them in his office. That office doesn't belong to him. It belongs to the people. And the news media here in this country have a responsibility of keeping us apprised of what's going on at that level, so that there are checks and balances. Now, I understand clearly that they don't want checks and balances. Remember, we talked about Project 26 and the Mandate for America. They want a completely different approach to how we deal with things in this country. One of the things that I noticed is that when this new format began with Trump's second term. He had people in his cabinet that kind of like kept him on the rails. This time, he wanted people who were just going to be yes people. I say that to say this, because we're now seeing changes go into the Department of Justice, where they're just being weaponized to do what he wants. And they're going after the media outlets and trying to take away their free speech. They're going to have to stick together. And believe it or not, the the coalition of media outlets is much stronger than people think. In this country, they are. They're very, very strong. When you look at you mentioned something a little earlier about how CBS and Fox are probably fake news. And now that extends even farther with the closing of Skydance, where they now have CNN. And it's phenomenal the amount of media that falls under Skydance and their friends of the chief executive. And they're going to try to do what they want. I started watching 60 Minutes. Again, I had to pull away from that because I knew what was going on. I could hear it and I could see how the news was being presented. And so now you've got to kind of like push that over into CNN, because I think the same lady, Barry Weiss, is going to have something to do with the news on that end.
0: Yeah, hold on. There's 17 exact at the top there. We'll come up on a break. When we come back, though, Wayne, a question for you, because Reggie mentioned twice about stick together. How feasible is that, though, Wayne, when we're in a competitive arena? You know, reporters are vying to get the story first, and also the corporations are trying to make as much money, you know, at the expense of the other corporations at the same time. So when we get back, Wayne, explain if Reggie talked about he appreciated the fact that these three major networks, the five major TV networks, stuck together on this particular issue. But how long will that happen? I'll get your thoughts when we get back. Family, you too can join our conversation with our guests, two New York media analysts, Wayne Gilman and Reggie Thomas. Reach out to us at 800-450-7876, and we'll take your phone calls next.
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0: and Grand Rising family. Thanks for starting your Tuesday with us. And our guest, the New York media analyst, Reggie Thomas and Wayne Gilman. Before we left, Reggie was telling us, actually applauding, I think, I see that way, that the five major news networks are sticking together against Donald Trump. Donald Trump's Justice Department is investigating those five major networks for refusing to cover some of his events. And Wayne, my question to Wayne going out for the break was, how long are they going to stick together? Because it's a competitive business on the money side, and also as journalists, you want to get that story first. So, Wayne, your response.
1: I happen to agree with what you just said. It is a competitive business, and it's all but so much that they could stick together on certain principled issues, you know, in terms of fighting the White House about, you know, basically trying to go back to what is considered standard coverage compared to what he's trying to bring about now. And I think a lot of that's going to depend on the political climate of this country. I hope that the impending elections coming up in November will be a seminal moment that those Americans who've been out here protesting weekly all parts of the country about no more kings will have an impact on what the decisions are made at the very top at a lot of these corporations. I don't think for 1 minute, even if the Republicans lose the Senate and the House, that the White House is going to stop pushing back. You have people in there who are advising the president. I speak most notably.

0: you know, when you get rid of people that basically have been telling a story in a traditional way, and then all of a sudden you see a program that you've watched for years, and the objective, and I use that word loosely because, you know, to me in the media, they always stress that you have to be objective, there's objectivity, but in my years in the business, it's your version, my version, and the truth, you know? And who's willing to accept the truth. So it's going to be interesting to see what develops with that.
1: All right. 25 out of the top. Yeah, that's one game along with Reggie Thomas. Go ahead, Reggie. Go ahead.
2: Regardless of whether or not these organizations stick together, when they stick together, you're talking about the competitiveness intensifies because the audience now wants to know who's going to give up first. So they're watching their favorite channels, and then they're going across the spectrum to see whether or not the White House is going to win with their agenda in terms of keeping people out, or whether or not these news media outlets sticking together is going to win. But the viewing intensifies. They don't just turn off the channel and say, oh, well, they're not covering the White House, so, you know, I've given up. The news organizations are going to still make money because they're going to still have viewers. And as long as you got viewers and as long as you can point to the fact that you got eyes on your channel, you're going to be okay.
1: Gotcha. 26 at the top here.
0: Okay.
1: And Reggie, since we're talking about money, let me go here with money. These PSAs that he's running is basically commercials using our taxpayers' money. And I want to get your thoughts on that because, you know, many of the people who just watch or listen to broadcasts, they don't know the difference between a PSA and a paid commercial. And this one comes off like it's a paid commercial, and he says it's a PSA because he's using taxpayers' money. And the judge has told him to cut it out. And as usual, Donald Trump ignores the judge. I want to get your thoughts on that, Reggie.
2: Okay, so that's audacious. How are you going to be a chief executive with a 29% approval rating? 69-70% disapprove. And then you're using the majority of the money for the people who disapprove to push your agenda and make yourself look like you are, you know, that you're spectacular. You know, I was listening to J.D. Vance a couple of weeks ago, and he was pleading for another 2 years. You know, just give us a chance. Give us another 2 years. And when you think about all of the things that are going on, one of the things that they have in terms of what's important to Americans is affordability and the fact that gas is high and that food is high. How about the fact that people are getting killed by government agency, a law enforcement? That's not top of mind for you? That's not top of mind. You can't look at it from the standpoint and say, oh, that's happening to somebody else. That's happening to you because we are all one. And I look at that and I say, yeah, I understand that people having a hard time feeding their families, they're having a hard time, you know, getting back and forth to work. But the thing is that you've got a chief executive who is obviously willing to not follow the law. And what this tells me is that because he's willing to just spend, you know, taxpayers' money nilly-willy on whatever he feels, I mean, his attitude is, I'm the president, so I do what I want to do. Last night, they asked the question, the news media asked him the question about the Russian, he called for a Russia-Ukraine ceasefire. And Russia was still bombing Ukraine. So the question came up, Mr. President, this Russia-Ukraine ceasefire, it appears as though they haven't agreed to it because they're still going at it.

0: And he said, well, there's a ceasefire because I said it's a ceasefire. I said it. And the news media was like, well, wait a minute, Putin is ignoring you. And what people need to understand is that Putin does not look at the United States or any other country for guidance. Under no circumstances do they do that. They'll play along for a little bit and he'll kind of like chill back. But the deal is that we are not their leaders. Now, Mr. President might feel as though he's got a friendship and a relationship with Mr. Putin. But the deal is that Putin doesn't answer to anybody. And, you know, we had all of these sanctions and they just figured out a way to get around them. And sometimes I even wonder is when we and our press talk about sanctions, whether that's just surface information and behind the scenes, there's a whole different agenda going on.
1: 30 minutes after the topic, that's Reggie Thomas along with Wayne Gilman. They're two New York media analysts. Wayne, your thoughts on especially what Reggie just said about, you know, spending our taxpayers' money with these commercials. And man, the American people don't know the difference. Your thoughts, Wayne?
2: Well, I think that's the problem with Americans on the whole. A lot of us are just ignorant when it comes to how even government works, you know? So when they hear something like that, and even the courts still come back and fire back at the administration, this man is oblivious. He does not care. He feels that he has ultimate power, and regardless of what goes on, he's in charge, and that's the way it's going to be. And anyone who tries to talk him out of it, well, actually, there's no one in his administration that he could actually sit down and reason with, because the ultimate decision is his. And he's exhibited that behavior time and again. You know, you talk about his relationship with Putin and all the other world leaders that basically are not, you know, following the principles of democracy. You know, he basically puts on a song and dance for them, but they don't really respect this guy. They have nothing to say favorably about Trump. And you know, we are the laughing stock at this point. So Americans had better wake up when it comes to the next vote. You know,
1: Wayne, let me jump in here for a second, Wayne, and ask you this, because you mentioned that his pals with some of these authoritarian fellas, he's hanging out with them. But at the same time, he's saying that, you know, America's not going to be a socialist country, and he's rapping on the DSA, and it's not going to be, America's not a communist country. But his pals, as you mentioned, with some of those folks, is there some hypocrisy there? How do you see that?
2: It is a hypocrisy as far as I'm concerned. I mean, the thing is, you know, as far as this country turning socialist, you know, the more pain that Americans are feeling, all of a sudden socialism is going to look pretty good, you know, as far as I'm concerned, from what I see. You know, it's just difficult. I'm not saying that everybody will embrace it, you know, but basically there's going to be a modification in terms of what people will embrace and go forward with, as opposed to what he's trying to do now. Right now, Donald Trump is more concerned about his legacy as opposed to, you know, figuring out the problems that most Americans, the average American, is facing right now with the economy. There are people out here hurting, and to harken back to what Reggie said earlier in the segment about being shot, and you juxtapose J.D. Vance's stance about give us another chance compared to what is going on in the streets. I don't remember a time during the course of my career, even before, you know, in the civil rights era, there were people being obviously shot, killed for no reason at all. But I have never seen the escalation that I've witnessed in the last 10 years under this presidency, you know? And it's frightening. And I just hope that things will turn around. But as far as I'm concerned, he thrives on chaos. And there are too many people who turn a blind eye and they ignore or overlook what he's doing because, well, they feel that's just his behavior. But they're not looking at the impact of his behavior. And that's what bothers me. The guy is, you know, he doesn't care. Cutting down trees on a golf course, you know, in Washington, D.C., ignoring the courts, you know. Every chance he gets to basically embarrass or say things that are considered despicable against any of his political foes without looking at the big picture, he goes ahead, runs off with it, and needs to be excused because he thinks he has it like that. Americans are going to have to wake up if this is about a democracy and saving this country. I know we can't repeat what actor Robert De Niro has said on the air about Trump, but I just think we're at that point now. We have to look at ourselves realistically, or that's it. It's going to be a wrap.
1: Wow. Hold that thought right there, Wayne. 25 away from the top there. Rick is in Atlanta, wants to join the conversation. He's on line one. Grand Rising, Rick, you're on with Reggie Thomas and Wayne Gilman.
3: Good morning, guys. Grand Rising family, I'm in so much agreement with what the commentator has been explaining to us. I have a couple of comments. I just wanted to hear your opinion. I'm concerned about the truth not being exposed enough, not being understood enough as a weapon against this kind of chaos. I just see the lies and the misinformation. They ran something about Tallarico down in Texas after Trump went down there. There must have been an agreement to do something that ridiculous behind scenes. They used this. The whole war in Iran is a chaos causer that blew up and got beyond and out of his control. He did this after the government got reopened after the shutdown, and it was something to keep, it was a body blow move to keep your mind off of the shutdown and the reopening and the failure and the loss of the Democrats. They capitulated, I'm sorry to say, but I say remember that shutdown. And I got two phrases to end this conversation on my part is, I'm not saying to vote for the Republicans because I'm an independent Pan-African Black nationalist registered voter, and I'm going to vote in this election. And I can't tell you to not vote for the Republicans that are independent. But what I'm saying is not Republicans this time, nation of America, not the Republicans this time. We need... I'm not saying not vote to vote Democratic. No, is what I'm trying to explain. Don't. I'm not endorsing the Democrats. They have weaknesses. They haven't told us what they're going to do, and they don't have a plan. And they keep talking affordability, but how can you do affordability? And what about the tax burden on the working class and the poor in this country, and the exploitative nature of the system against African and Black people? So I'm not a Democrat, and I'm proud not to be a Democrat. And I tell you, but I'm not obtuse to the Republican Party or values that they expose. All I'm saying is not the Republicans, nation of America this time. We need a we need an overwhelming shift in the Senate, because we're going to get the House, but we need a shift in the Senate to pass some legislation and to correct what's going on in the White House and to bring truth, speak truth to the people of America and have the audacity and the boldness to do that. I thank you, gentlemen, for letting me free my mind this morning on a Monday. Have a great week. Bye-bye.
1: All right. Thanks, Rick. And I'll tell you, Reggie and Wayne, I'll let you guys respond to what Rick in Atlanta just said. We'll take a quick break. We're going to check the news, traffic, weather, sports in our different cities. So 22 minutes away from the top, they are family. Our guests are Reggie Thomas, Wayne Gilman, the New York media analyst. We're talking what's going on with the news this morning. You want to join the conversation like Rick in Atlanta did? Reach out to us at 800-450-7876. And we'll take your phone calls after we check the news. It's next.

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1: 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Local election boards in Maryland can begin opening, reviewing, and counting mail-in ballots today. The canvassing results won't be released until after the polls close November 3rd. Today is also the last day that would-be voters can register to vote online or by mail. In-person, same-day registration can still be done at early voting centers and election day polling places. Friends of Talib Shakir will gather tonight at a D.C. restaurant to share stories about his life. He died in an e-scooter crash last Friday. Shakir was the director of the mayor's Office of Returning Citizens Affairs, a position he was appointed to after serving more than 25 years in prison following a deadly 1993 shooting. The gathering will be held at the Don Juan restaurant in Mount Pleasant. It's homecoming week at Howard University, but one element of the annual celebration has been canceled. University officials say the homecoming parade won't be happening due to ongoing work on Georgia Avenue. A spokesperson said the decision was made as a safety precaution. President Trump was in Ohio Monday night as he continues to stump for Republicans ahead of the midterm elections.
2: While speaking to a crowd in Youngstown, Trump warned against Democrats taking over the House and Senate, calling them left-wing lunatics.
3: The radical left maniacs, they took the name Columbus, Christopher Columbus, away, and they're a disgrace. And we have to win because we have to keep winning because they'll do it again.
2: Trump appeared with Senator John Husted, the incumbent who's facing a close challenge from former Democratic Senator Sherrod Brown. I'm Mark Mayfield.
1: In sports, the University of Maryland has suspended its club tennis program over allegations of racism. The president of Howard University's club tennis team was looking through materials about an upcoming tournament when she reportedly discovered a graphic containing Ku Klux Klan hoods. I'm Larry Kofsky. When you're looking for news for Black America, go to News1.com.
4: 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Board of Elections. In Laurel, we have an accident. BW Parkway northbound at the Patuxent River Bridge. Traffic is stopped and extremely slow from NASA Goddard. 29 minutes getting through the area. In the district, the 3rd Street Tunnel northbound between D Street and New York Avenue, traffic is jammed. We're also experiencing some jamming as you make your way to 95 southbound between Eastern Avenue and Pennsylvania Avenue southeast. In Prince George's County, traffic is jammed up as you make your way in Accokeek, 210 northbound between Old Fort Road and Southern Avenue southeast. Traffic is also jammed Maryland 4 between Woodyard Road and Suitland Parkway. The off-ramp has reopened in College Park, the Beltway Interloop off-ramp to northbound 95. D.C.'s general elections voting has begun. Early voting starts October 26th and Election Day is November 3rd. 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I'm LaDon Black for News Talk 1450 AM, WOL, where information is power.
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0: Bonnie Tuesday with us, and our guests, the two New York media analysts, Reggie Thomas and Wayne Gilman, talking about the media and in conjunction with the current administration. If you want to join the conversation, reach out to us at 800-450-7876. Before we go back to that, let me just remind you, later this morning, the President General of the Universal African People's Organization, based in St. Louis, Brother Zaki Baruti, will be here. And later this week, you're going to hear from chematologist Brother Tony Browder. Also, Chairman Fred Hampton is going to join us as well. So if you are in Baltimore, keep that radio locked in tight on 1010 WOLB. If you're in the DMV, we're on 1450 WOL. All right, Reggie, response to the, our last caller's question. That would be Rick in Atlanta. What he said, you want to respond to what he said? And then I'll let Wayne a chance. And we got some more folks want to talk.
1: Yeah, I try not to. You know, people have their opinions. So you always try to not attack people's thoughts. You know, we're in a different space and time. And when I keep hearing, especially black folks talk about, you know, how weak the Democratic Party is, and this, you got to be on the right side of history in this particular life right now. All right. Unless you are an oligarch in this country and you are going to get the benefits of what this administration is dishing out, then you are in the boat with everybody else. Everybody else in this point appears weak, but we're not. And whether you choose to be a Republican or whether you choose to be a Democrat, you got to look at what is going to work for you. When I hear about just yesterday, Elon Musk is getting ready to drop $276 million into this midterm election to try to keep Republicans in power. When I hear J.D. Vance say, give us two more years, what, two more years to what? To kill some more people in using government agencies? What, to make more farmers lose their farms so that they can't feed the country? Because I was listening to an agricultural show the other day, and these gentlemen were talking about their crops and what was not moving and how they had lost their footing to be able to sell crop overseas. They were talking specifically about wheat, and we got to find countries to buy our wheat. Not once did they mention the tariffs. Not once did they mention the creation of these negative images and the negative relationships with other countries. These other countries are letting us know we don't have to buy your product. Look at what happened with Canada. You got these companies in Kentucky and Tennessee that manufacture whiskeys and other spirits, and the Canadians took this stuff right off the shelf because you have a chief executive that wanted to disrespect them and talk about how we're going to make you our 51st state and call the prime minister the governor. What we're learning right now, we're going to be on an island by ourselves. And the thing is, if you're not a rich person, if you're not a person who has means and you have to go to work every day, and you look at what's going on with AI, you better pay attention and you better know what side you need to be on. This Republican, Democratic foolishness, you better go with the people who are going to help you and keep you alive and keep your families fed.
0: All right. Wayne, your thoughts are 10 away from the top of the hour. Your thoughts are what Rick and
2: I concur 1,000% with Reggie said. And I tell you, you know, there is such an importance about having a program like yours on a daily basis, because I don't know what Rick is generally listening to other than the show at times. But it always annoys me, and I guess this is probably what rubbed Reggie the wrong way, when he said that the Democrats don't have a plan. And I admit, I'm a proud Democrat. I respect the beliefs of others who may challenge some things that we've done. I still see this country with a two-party system. But, you know, a lot of what we have put out there the socialism, words like affordability, and all the things that are going on, has been brought up by Democrats. You know, the Republicans respond to that. And the thing is that the media does not always get it right. Again, I go back to who you're listening to or who you're reading. Where are you getting your information? And I just think that we're at a seminal point in this country now where democracy is on the line, man. You know, you can't afford to listen to deadbeats out there who have a completely different perspective. It bothers me that this president of ours is still parading around people like Mike Tyson and Herschel Walker, trying to convince that he's not a bigot. And even those two need to be brought into line. You know, so we have a lot at stake, and it's within the next 2 to 3 weeks, as the gentleman pointed out in Atlanta, that we have to make a decision. But beyond that, you know, these next 2 years after whatever goes down on November 3rd, it's going to be pivotal. You know, I'm looking at the USA Today, and there was a survey. I don't know if you had a chance to read this, Carl, that, you know, it looks like Kamala Harris is going to be the standard bearer and J.D. Vance for the Republicans. And I'm really worried about that. You know, I'm not saying, and this has nothing to do with sex. It just has a lot to do with the climate in this country. But it's going to be interesting to see what happens in 2028. You know?
0: Gotcha. Hold that thought right there, guys. Some more folks want to talk to both of you fellas. It's 7 minutes away from the top of the hour. Let's go out to Malibu, California. Christian's waiting for us. He's on line 3, Grand Rising Christian. Your question for Reggie and Wayne.
3: My question is about the media response with New York as over 16,000 ICE detainers in New York, and New York has a crime problem. And some of the ratios, they have 131 homicides, 1,776 robberies, and 2,198 weapon offenses. You know, people having guns on them, shooting, that kind of stuff. And yet, they won't let ICE pick them up, even though New York has detainers on these immigration people. That's the problem. If you have a city that's unsafe, how does New York work around that when they have these problems? Thank you, gentlemen.
0: All right.
2: Can I respond to that?
0: Yeah,
2: you know,
0: go ahead.
2: I'm sorry. I don't want to sound like I'm monopolizing the time here, but that stuff, what he just spewed, is, I'm not saying that some of it isn't true, but
0: New York situation. Christian, let him respond. Let him respond.
2: No. All I'm saying is that in a New York situation, and we're here, it doesn't matter where you are in New York, you could be in the suburbs. And I'm right around the corner from a university, and ICE is combing the campus on a regular basis. You know, you think I feel comfortable walking the streets? And this gentleman in New York, regardless of how it happened, he did not walk around with a big sign saying, I'm a criminal, I did this, I did that. I am certain that if his son had been shot in the back of the car by ICE, there'd be even more of an uproar. But this is the problem. You have people who are on the internet, influencers, not journalists, influencers who are espousing their opinion. And I'm not saying crime is difficult regardless of where you live in this country. You know? Right. So my point
0: all
2: is...
0: Right, hold on, throw it there. There's some more folks want to talk to you, fellas, and we're racing the clock here, Wayne. Four away from the top there. Joseph's in Massachusetts. Says he has a question for Reggie Thomas and Wayne Gilman, two New York media analysts. Grand Rising Joseph, your question for Reggie and Wayne.
4: The rest of the crew. Mr. Wayne Gillen, you're familiar with WLIB, right?
2: Right. We tried to build that, Carl and I.
4: Okay. I was deep involved with it.
2: Spanish now. Go ahead.
4: Yeah, I was deep involved with New York black politics. Then I realized what's going on. What it is our black leaders made a deal with the devil, like the Rat Pack. I'm not saying they're bad people. They're good people. Charlie Randall, Patterson, Dinkins, they're all good people. But WLIB shut down. L. Lewis and WWRL shut down. There's no black owned station. The only thing left is BLS. You're familiar with Dobbin Levy, right?
2: Yeah.
4: Okay. Dobbin Levy, he was part of WLIB. Antrip. What I'm getting at, they're not telling the young people what's really going on. They're making deals in the back of our back that's critical. And as a result, we only have 4 black talk radio stations. I ain't going to call no name to give any credit. But what it is now, I voted for President Trump twice. I voted for him 3 times.
2: Are you serious?
4: I'm proud of it because I've been following the man for a long time. And I know you got to do something about these black leaders that sold us out. And they left the country. They had no station to talk. I grew up with WLIB from the 70s. You hear about hurricanes in Jamaica, Antigua hurricanes. You know where to send wheelbarrow back, where to get information.
0: Right. And, Joseph, we're going to cut it there because we've got to check the traffic and weather in our different cities, Joseph. I thank you for your comments. And I'm sure Wayne will respond to what he did because he was back there back in the 70s. 2 minutes away from the top of the hour, family, Wayne Gilman is our guest, along with Reggie Thomas, 2 New York media analysts discussing the media and also its relationship to this current administration. What are your thoughts? You can check in with us at 800-450-7876, and we'll take your phone calls next.

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0: And Grand Rising family, thanks for starting your Tuesday with us and our guests, the New York analyst, the media analyst, Reggie Thomas and Wayne Gilman. And we're taking your questions. And momentarily, we're going to speak with Brother Zaki Baruti from the Universal African People's Organization. He's already on deck, but we've got some folks who want to speak to the brothers. Well, Wayne, I know you want to respond to what Joseph said.
1: To be honest with you, I mean, Joseph has already showed by coming out and saying what he said, if he actually believes, you know, that it was worthy of him to vote in the direction that he did. But with regard to WLIB, to be honest with you, Reggie Thomas is the one person who I feel can comfortably talk about what happened, because he ran the operation from a business standpoint for a minute. And it's just unfortunate that sometimes in media, particularly our media, that we don't get the support that we need.
0: Reggie, let me throw this in there and we get Reggie to respond, because since we're going there, last year, 42 AM stations turned in their licenses, and 54 AM stations and 49 FM stations turned in their licenses. And the people who are now getting the radio, they're on non-commercial radio. They're Christian radio. And maybe Reggie will connect the dots. The Christians are buying up these FM stations now, and not the other religions, not Hindu, not Muslims, but the white evangelicals, to spread their word. And it's also got a political content as well. So, Reggie, with all what Wayne passed on to you about WLIB and the numbers that I shared to you, your thoughts?
2: Well, you know, WLIB is still, you know, on the map. It's not black-owned anymore. But it is still on the map. And one of the, you know, you talked about these white evangelical organizations buying up the stations. That's, they want to be able to cover all the bases. I am an average church goer. I love the Lord. But in those particular situations, while they may be trying to reach more people to look at God, I also think that there's a level of indoctrination. And I also believe that they know that there are people who are willing to donate to their ministries. And they don't absolutely have to go out and sell airtime, because they make more money off the donations. So when they get an opportunity to run in there, and they were first buying up AM stations, and now I'm seeing that the operators who decided to give up their FM licenses, and these religious organizations are snapping them up. That's a win for them. The thing is that my biggest problem was that I loved working at inner city. The administration did not understand what they had in WLIB. They looked more towards BLS, didn't understand that the real wealth was with the listeners on LIB, because they listened longer. You know, BLS had listening maybe about a half an hour. LIB had 2-3 hours of audience that were paying attention to the station. And what people need to understand is that the longer your audience listens, the more you can charge for your commercials, because you don't have to buy as many. In order to hit that audience on BLS, because they were in and out all the time, if you want to reach that audience, you got to buy a lot of ads across the daytime and evening spectrum. But you didn't have to do that with LIB. You could buy, you know, just a couple of ads, and you pretty much reach a large portion of the audience, because they stayed a long time.
0: Right. And I want to cut it there, because we still got a bunch of folks who want to talk to you. We got Brother Zaki on deck. Six after the top here. Money Mike's in Baltimore. He wants to join the conversation. He's on line 4. Grand Rising, Money Mike. Your question for Reggie or Wayne?
3: Yeah, Carl, good morning. Can you guys hear me?
1: Yeah.
3: Carl? Okay. Yeah. Well, Wesley arranged. Reggie or Wayne, I don't know who was talking, but Paul, back to what they talked about, I don't think the audience really understands that these radio stations are on air, but they have to sell commercials. They have to turn a profit. And just like we don't give to the church, just like we don't support our schools, and I'm not beating down on African Americans, I'm just calling it the way I see it. So how can we have a seat at the table? We don't want to pay to get into the house. So we caused our own demise. And now back to the economy. Is the economy really that bad? Might be. Energy's gone up. Gas and electric's gone up. Fuel has gone up. But can we maintain? Can we live? And I'm going to say one thing to Reggie and Wayne real quick. Your reward in life is going to be based on three things. What you do in life, how well you do it, and how hard it is to replace you. And no government entity can do that for anybody except themselves. So we keep going under this illusion that government's going to help us when we really need to focus on helping ourselves, because that's the only way you're going to make it. And I'll take your response off air, but, you know, this government, this party thing, it ain't going to work because they're not interested in that. You know, gotcha. The Democrats, they want people to have problems so they can solve them. The Republicans on the other side, all they do is talk about lowering the taxes for conservatives. But both parties...
0: Right. All right, Mike, I'm going to cut you there because we're racing the clock here and we're okay. Basically yeah, overtime. I'll but I want to get Reggie or Wayne a chance to respond to what you just said. And I thank you for your call, Money Mike in Baltimore. Reggie or Wayne, you want to respond to what Money Mike just said real quick?
1: I'll just go quickly, Carl. This is Wayne. I happen to agree with most of what he's saying. I believe that we have to pull ourselves up from the bootstraps. But this is still a government. We're living in a place where there are rules that we have to follow and abide. And the difference between what goes on in this government compared an autocratic state is that at least there is a modicum amount of balance, you'd like to think. And right. As long as you go along and feel that we don't have an option, that we should not, you know, act our rights that we've worked years to get to cast the ballot, you know, I think that we're just blowing in the wind.
0: All right, hold that real quick. Craig in Washington, D.C. on line 3. Can you make it real quick for us? Is Craig there on line 3? Oh, Craig must have hung up. He's gone. All right. Thanks, Kevin. All right, Reggie, Wayne, just about flat out of time. Thanks, fellas. Thanks for sharing your information with us and your expertise, because this is a moving target, if you will. It's changing.
1: It
0: changes every day. There's something new that comes out. Wayne, you said it was like chaos. You know, it seems like organized chaos coming out of the White House. So many different things come out each and every day. Reggie also says that we got to watch what happens now because when it comes to whether these five major networks, television networks, are going to be, you know, bend over and just agree to what Donald Trump wants to say, if they're going to stand together. We've got to keep an eye on both those things. So I want to just thank you, fellas, for sharing your thoughts with us this morning.
1: Thank you for the opportunity, Carl.
0: All righty. Reggie Thomas Wayne, Gilman 2, New York, media analyst. And again, this is a moving target when it comes to the media and Donald Trump. Let's move on now to our next guest, who happens to be the President General of the Universal African People's Organization. His name is Brother Zaki Baruti. Grand Rising, Brother Zaki. Welcome back to the program.
4: Thank you, Brother Carl, and Grand Rising to you and your audience. And like I always commend you for such a top-notch program of working to educate our people and motivate our people for a new reality within the confines of this country as well as throughout the world. So may the Creator continue to bless you. And one last thing, in terms of media, it is so important to have a media such as yourself. And I'm proud to say that as an organization, Universal African People's Organization, our form of media is the African news world, and we proudly say a media that we control. We say what we want to say. It's a quarterly publication, and that people who may be interested in checking it out can go to our website, which is www.uapo.org, and hit our section that says about the African news world. So again, I just want to commend your work.
0: I say I've read it several times. It is well written, well laid out as well in the newspaper. But let's talk about something these Wayne and Reggie left off with, the election next month. Brother Zaki, both implying that this is the most important election that we're going to face in our you know, lifetime. How do you see it? Do you think it's the same issue as well?
4: Oh, yeah. I think that, you know, this upcoming election is very important to have. I'm going to project 100% voter turnout, however you may vote, but we need to go to the polls. And I'd like to quote three historic icons around the whole issue of voting. And the first one would be Dr. King. He made the statement to the fact that I have come to see more and more that one of the most decisive steps that the Negro can take is that little walk to the voting booth. That is an important step. We got to gain the ballot and through that gain political power. Shirley Chisholm, she made this statement. From the beginning, and Shirley Chisholm was the first black woman elected to Congress and the first black woman to seek the nomination for president of the United States from one of the two major political parties. She made the statement from the beginning, I felt there were only two ways to create change for black people in this country, either political or by armed revolution. Malcolm defined it succinctly, the ballot or bullet. Since I believe that human life is uniquely valuable and important for me, the charge had to be the creative use of the ballot. I still believe I was right. I hope America never succeeds in changing my mind. And last but not least, Brother Malcolm X, El-Haj Malik Sabaz, he said that the cornerstone of this country's operation are economic and political strength and power. The black man doesn't have economic strength and it would take time for him to build it. But right now, the American black man has the political strength and power to change his destiny overnight. And these are statements from, you know, historic icons that put themselves out here on the front line for the liberation of our people and the upliftment of our people, which will help lean toward the liberation of people across the globe. So most definitely, I encourage people to vote, irregardless of your political philosophy. Because, you know, the reality that we have here in this country, we have different philosophies around voting and who to vote for. But the most important thing is what we always say is that everybody need to know the issues before going in to vote and then making that step to vote. As historically, you know, our people were denied that right. Anytime there's a denial, there's a purpose behind that. And that was to solidify the power of those who many times don't give a damn about our people. So be it you Democrat, be it you Republican, be it you independent, we say get out and vote.
0: And what do you say to this? Because you have some folks who, are, you know, the apathy is real deep, not just in our community, but across America when it comes to voting, because people don't think it works. Some people thought they got cheated in the last election. They thought that the Democrats won, and they somehow something happened. Somebody got in the mix and changed the results. What can you say to convince those folks to go to the polls next month?
4: Okay, but before I answer that, I want to go back to Dr. King and his statement on that. Even when the polls are open to all, which eventually became open, Negroes have shown themselves too slow to exercise their voting privileges. There must be a concerted effort on the part of the Negro leaders to arouse their people from their apathetic indifference. In the past, apathy was a moral failure. Today is a form of moral and political suicide. So to your question, you know, again, we just have to work as best we can to stimulate people to the importance of voting. I'm going to give you a local level, going back to the Ferguson uprising. At the time of the murder of Mike Brown Jr., shot and killed by a white officer, Darren Wilson. Ferguson was 64% black. Yet you had a city council of six members, six of those six, only one was black, and you had the white mayor. as a direct consequence of that, you had a predominantly who make the decisions of hiring and policy making. You had a police force at that time of 53 officers. Of that 53, how many was black? Only three. That's a direct consequence of black people, as an example, being apathetic and not seizing power politically and being able to change the destiny. And as an extension of that, you had the city funds being boosted by many of the traffic stops that was targeting black drivers throughout the Ferguson area. So that's why, again, that's the struggle. We have so many levels of struggle in terms of raising up a sleeping giant. And our people are like a sleeping giant if they only knew that. And it is those, it is our duty, like the brothers that you had on at just before me, and those who are out there that's listening to you, that we got to continue what we're trying to do. And that's to awaken our people for a new reality and a new destiny.
0: All right, hold that thought right there. We got a break coming up. But when we come back, I want you to respond to this question, Brother Zaki. Tony Bradley says it's going to take something catastrophic to wake us all up. Is that we wake up en masse? I want to get your thoughts on that. Do you think that's the truth, or do you think it's taking place right now? Many of us still remain asleep. I want to get your thoughts. Family, you too can join our conversation with our guest, Brother Zaki Baruti. He's the President General of the Universal African People's Organization. The group is based in St. Louis. What are your thoughts? You can reach us at 800-450-7876, and we'll take your phone calls next.

0: 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I'm Rock T.
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0: And Grand Rising family, thanks for rolling with us on this Tuesday morning with our guest, Brother Zaki Baruti. Brother Zaki is the President General of the Universal African People's Organization. The group is based in St. Louis. Before we left for the break, he was telling us that we got to wake up because this is probably the most important election in our lifetime. And I mentioned to him that Brother Tony Browder had said it'd probably take a catastrophe to wake us all up. And he said, but Brother Tony also added that we don't need everybody. We just need a critical mass. I want to get your thoughts on that, Brother Zaki.
1: Well, first of all, I do agree that it may not be 100% turnout of folks who embrace a change, but it does take a mass number of us to bring about the change. And your question around would it take a catastrophe to get our people to where it will, I mean, that we need to be at. As a student of history, when you have had great changes per what we would project as revolution, look at the Russian Revolution of 1917 or the Cuban Revolution of 1959 or the change in South Africa. That came after years of oppression of folks that at some point in time got sick and tired of being sick and tired. And they were motivated, though, and organized, though, by a solid group of people who had a basic philosophy of how they were going to change their society, be it, say, the Communist Party or the Cuban Revolutionary Party led by Castro. So, and as Marcus Garvey would have said, you know, in terms of quoting him, that that nobody know basically when the African redemption will come about. But the conditions that are forcing people, example, with the policies of Donald Trump being as anti-people, especially start toward people of color, that people

0: you as well as myself, you, Carl. And this statement was, the ends you serve that are selfish will take you no further than yourself. But the ends that you serve there that are for all in common will take you into eternity. And I threw that in because so many people profess that they believe in some form of a creator, be it they call it Jesus or they call it Allah or what have you. It's about how you serve humanity, working with other folks to bring about a day for those who are in need of another day. So that's upon us to see that this anybody like Stephen, if you're blind, you ought to be able to see what's going on in America. The ongoing police violence against us, the homelessness that pervades many of our community, the drug addiction afflicting us, the alcohol stores that's on every corner almost, the churches where it's filled with people that after they pray and what have you, don't go out and feed the hungry. You got all of these elements that's taking place. And again, though, it's going to take a concerted effort of folks like your speakers that you had on earlier and all those who are part of an organization to come in unity and then have a common agenda to fight what needs to fight the powers to be. And then in terms of political powers, from my perspective, neither political party has lifted us out of the kind of conditions that we all be complaining about. Neither of the parties have made a public statement or a policy that they don't repair what has happened to us through the enslavement of our people, to the Jim Crow laws of the past, and through the form of reparations, which some of us say that coming out of Durban 25 years ago, that, of course, the transatlantic slave trade, we need to be repaired through reparations. And, of course, as I mentioned, the parties have not endorsed the concept. So, again, to get those things, it don't take, as Kwame Ture used to always say, Stokely Carmichael, three words, organize, organize, organize. Bottom line.
1: Gotcha. 27 after the top there. I've got some folks who want to speak with you, Brother Zaki. Zaki Brody is the President General of the Universal African People's Organization. Let's start with Bill. Bill's calling us from Baltimore. He's on line one. Grand Rising Bill, you're on with Brother Zaki Brody.
2: Yes, sir. Top of the morning, sir. First, thank you, Carl, for this opportunity, as always, and thank you for having my good brother and my friend Zaki on. So, you know, several things, Carl. You know, first, I just want to acknowledge and give condolences to my good friend, Ms. Dorsey, who just lost her son. So I just want to make sure I give my condolences to her family. Secondly, I just want to let people know, people that haven't had the opportunity to meet Zaki personally, Zaki will be here in Baltimore the 30th of this here month. And he's going to be one of our speakers at the Pikes Cinema Theater from 6 to 8:30, as well as we're going to have reception. So I'm encouraging people to come out, so have an opportunity to personally meet and greet this awesome brother and to hear the conversation. But, Carl, I will say this in terms of just concluding in terms of politics. I do think it's going to take something major that have to happen in this country. And, you know, I'm always projecting that this country need a civil war because, you know, for me, Carl, you know, I've said this here to you before. I still can't understand why in the third grade I'm able to learn that no person and no party is above the law. And yet we have the dumbest president ever to have more power than all the smart presidents. And the only thing that the Democrats can offer up to us is that, you know, we have to get out and vote. So we have to be the majority in the Senate and in the Congress in order for us to stop this madman who's totally destroying not only America, but destroying the whole nation, the whole country, the whole world. So, you know, I do think that we have to have something different than just a voting to get us out of the mess that we're in. But I encourage people to vote because I think it's important for us to vote. But I think that people need to be clear and have a clear view in terms of what's really happening in this country And who is our friends and who are our

0: enemies. So again, I just want to thank you for having Zaki on, and I'm encouraging people to come out October 30th so they can hear this here powerful brother.
1: All right. Thanks, Bill.
0: Yes, sir.
1: Thank you for your thoughts. Brother Zaki, you want to comment on anything that Bill mentioned?
2: Yes. First of all, I want to salute Brother Bill Goodenough. We got the opportunity to meet each other way back early in the 1980s as an extension of another police violence act, the shooting and murder of a young sister who was sitting on her porch minding her business on a hot day in August, and a white officer chasing another sister through the neighborhood, pulled out his pistol, shot at the sister who he was chasing, missing her, and shot and killed and murdered the sister that was known as Marilyn Banks, which caused a hell of an uprising here in St. Louis at that point in time. And Bill has always been totally consistent in the movement here in St. Louis. And then once he transitioned to Baltimore, has been in the movement. Again, it goes back to what I was saying about Garvey's statement of serving humanity to get into eternity. You know, I definitely believe that there's a creator, and that part of the decision as to whether or not we go into paradise would be how did you respond to social injustice and trying to work to uplift humanity. So I just want to salute him. And again, on his question, that may take a catastrophe. It probably will take a catastrophe, but you have to, as the Black Panther Party used to say, we have to seize the time with the hurt of the people. And in seizing the time, we got to have everybody. I'm going to emphasize this over and over and over again. If you don't belong to an organization that has a track record of speaking truth to power and working to have programs to uplift the people, then you've been part of the problem, especially those who are kind of conscious. And so, and one of the things, too, that I want to thank Bill for, him and his comrades out of Baltimore are pushing a concept of a National Day of Unity for Black people to be taking place in March of 2027, March the 8th, I believe. And our organization would be trying to organize our people to be very supportive of that concept here in St. Louis. And I'm encouraging those who are listening right now to get in touch with Bill around that concept of the National Day of Unity.
1: All right. 28 away from the top of the hour. Charles III wants to speak with you as well. He's on line two. He's in the district. Grand Rising Charles, you're on with Brother Zaki Baruti.
3: Hold up, Brother Carl. I appreciate you taking my call. And what I want to touch on is the voting. It seems to be the topic du jour. I want to state that voting is a tactic, okay, but it is not a political strategy or a strategy for our folks to be successful, nor does voting assure political power. And your guest mentioned Ferguson, for example, and the setup that had pre-Michael Brown and how things have changed with a couple of people on the city council or the suburban council, whatever. But it has not given our folks in Ferguson any kind of power. Okay, so we've got to get away from focusing on the tactic and focus more on a strategy. That's my point. And then the final comment that I'd like to make is that I understand, you know, that people are getting excited about the Democratic Party or whatever. But me as a Black man, I see the Democratic Party phasing Black folks out with this DSA as they're putting the Mandanis and the guy out of Michigan in. Basically, and Charles Blow wrote an article in The Guardian that's great, is that these folks are talking about this universalism and getting away from focusing on issues that are unique to Black folks, which is what Bernie Sanders was doing. So how, again, this is a tactic, but where is the strategy overall for Black folks, and how are Black folks going to benefit you know, from just going out and voting, because we've been doing it in record numbers. But where is the benefit to black folk?
1: All right. Thank you, Charles. Brother Zaki.
2: Okay, there's different elements of what he said that I'm in agreement with. But and let it be clear, though, I'm not saying advocating that this is a panacea for all of our problems. It's just more or less, as I said, a tactic. And going back as an example of why it's important to use that for especially immediate relief, going back to Ferguson. Yes, some of the basic conditions of black folks in Ferguson is still the same as it was prior, you know, in terms of housing conditions, economics, and that kind of thing. But politically, with the new predominantly city council that's black now, you have a different police chief that looks like us. You have less white officers. You don't have the harassment of the people on ground through many of the traffic stops that was taking place that actually led to the death of Mike Brown Jr. It wasn't a traffic stop, but he was in the street walking, so-called by the police officer. That is relief from police oppression to a certain extent. So wherever, you know, if a person is suffering at whatever level and you can give them at least an aspirin pill to relieve the headache, at least that's a step in the right direction. But the end result for me is that we need a complete revolutionary change of type of government that would, to for me, would be on a, I'm going to say African communalism, but some say socialism, that we have a society that the government is about the people and for the people on the real side, making sure that the basic needs of the people are taken care of, such as free health care, free education, and et cetera. So that, for me, is the end goal that we should all be working for, and not just for us here in this country, but for internationalism. When you look at what this government is doing, and this was under both Democratic presidents and Republican, look what is the murder and genocide that's taking place in Gaza. And when you look at the policy of the strangulation of the Cuban economy, a small country that's predominantly looking like us, black folks, that policy has been ongoing through the each president. So I clearly recognize that voting is, as the brother said, a tactic. But the end game, ideally, should be a complete transformation of this society.
3: Okay, can I have a follow-up?
2: And the economic system.
1: Hold up there, Charles, because we've got to step aside real. We've got to check the news, traffic, and weather in our different cities. 23 minutes away from the top. Then we'll come back. I'll let you pose a follow-up question to Brother Zaki Brewer. He's the President General of the Universal African People's Organization. You, too, can join our conversation family. Hit us up at 800-450-7876, and we'll take your phone calls after we check the news. It's next.

0: Good morning, I'm Larry Kofsky. Here's the latest from News1.com. Montgomery County Police are investigating the suspected overdose death of a man found unresponsive Monday night at the Wheaton Metro station. The man was one of three found at the station at around 8:15 p.m. The other two remain hospitalized, no word on their conditions. A Fairfax County police officer is facing charges after allegedly shoplifting at two Target stores late last month. Master Police Officer Scott Abram of Spotsylvania allegedly left a store in Burke with two items while paying for only one. He was on duty at the time. Investigators say he allegedly did the same thing at another Target store in Springfield the same day while off duty. He's charged with misdemeanor shoplifting and is currently on administrative leave. Henderson Road in Clifton, Virginia is open again after a tractor trailer lost a load of milk on Monday. Hundreds of milk crates spilled from the back of the trailer at around 1 p.m. The road reopened nearly 8 hours later. Minnesota Congresswoman Ilhan Omar calls a federal search of her home an attempt to target political enemies and weaponize federal law enforcement.
1: The Democrat posted a statement on social media after federal agents searched her Washington, D.C. area home on Monday morning. The raid was reportedly in connection to an investigation into Omar's immigration paperwork. She went on to say that President Trump has targeted her for 10 years with what she called baseless lies and smear campaigns. This comes after Homeland Security Secretary Mark Wayne Mullen revealed there was an ongoing investigation into Omar and claimed that she married her brother to bring him to the U.S. I'm Mark Mayfield.
0: In sports, the Capitals are back on the ice tonight, visiting Taylor Hall and the Hurricanes. In preseason NBA action, the Wizards fell to the visiting Nets 131-122. The Wizards wrap up their preseason on Friday against the Pelicans in New Orleans. I'm Larry Kofsky. When you're looking for news for Black America, go to News1.com.
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0: And Grand Rising family, thanks for starting your Tuesday with us. 16 minutes away from the top of the hour with our guest, the brother Zaki Burudi. As I mentioned before the break, he's the President General of the Universal African People's Organization. The group is based in St. Louis. Before we go back, Jane, let me just remind you, coming up later this week, you're going to hear from chematologist brother Tony Browder. Also, Chairman Fred Hampton is going to check in. So if you are in Baltimore, keep that radio locked in tight on 1010 WOLB. If you're in the DMV, the Washington, D.C. metropolitan area, we're on 1450 WOL. All right, Charles III had a follow-up question for Brother Zaki. So, Charles, I'm going to pose your question.
1: Okay, I appreciate it, Brother Carl. I just want to say, as the brother pointed out, you had two different parties with the same approach in Gaza. So, basically, there really isn't a difference between these two parties. We're being told are our only choices. And so it's important that we start to strategize and see what can we get out of these parties, just as the Arab community is now doing, just as the Latino community has done. And even when you hear the pundits and people talk, they're not talking about, okay, what are black folks going to do? They're focusing on what are Latinos going to do, what are the Arab community, because those folks have strategized. So, and I would say it's, finally, I finish with this, and here's the question for Carl and you and the guests. You know, black folks, we have lost jobs in record numbers. We lost homes. The projection is our wealth will be zero. So I ask, with the statement that Anthony Browder made, that something catastrophic will have to happen, what's more catastrophic than that? And we're being murdered there. So I take that basically implied in that question is that, hey, we still don't have a plan and we still don't know what to do. So we're going to wait around till more damage is done. But I ask both of you, can you explain what's more catastrophic than losing your life, which we've been murdered, jobs, equity, net worth there? So what more major could happen? And I'll take your response off there. And thanks a lot, Brother Carl. I appreciate your show.
2: Okay. Carl, you want to answer first and then I get
0: no,
2: my
0: you,
2: response?
0: No, you go ahead. You're the okay. guest. You go ahead.
2: Well, I mean, first of all, I do agree that what has happened are somewhat catastrophic. It is if people been impacted, loss of a loved one to police murder, or which I've also made mention of, or loss of jobs and then some way to survive in this economy. But it can be even more catastrophic. It could be mass killings all at the same time that finally bring us out of, as I mentioned, like a sleep. We are like a sleeping giant. And so,
0: yeah, Kevin, can you hang up on line two for us? We're getting some feedback there. Go ahead, Brother Zaki.
2: So wherever is that point of what makes black folks in total unity wake up, get organized, and move forward? I wish I had that answer, but I don't. But it will take some more, I hate to say it, hurt and pain for our people. And it'll take more hurt and pain, not just for our people, internationally. As I was saying, the economic strangulation that's taking place in Cuba. You know, the terror of this government bombing Iran, the terror of jihadist groups in Africa attacking the bold moves by Captain Ibrahim Traore. It's all of this stuff is funded by an economic system called capitalism, led by, for me, demonic people. And going back to the presidency of the United States, on the front page of one of our newspapers, the winter of 2024, winter of 2024-25 edition, we made the statement that the United States presidency is a criminal enterprise when you look at what's going on. But that don't mean nothing unless we are organized as a people. And finally, Carl, you know, in one of our earlier publications, I had projected options for black folks under the condition. One option is that we just continue to live as we are. and respond to different crises from point to point. Our second thing is that we work for reform, and voting is a form of reform here in this country and trying to achieve some economic success. The third is the concept pushed by both Marcus Garvey and the Honorable Elijah Muhammad, is that we need to separate from this whole society. Garvey was saying more or less move back to motherland, which some of our people have done. And then Elijah Muhammad, Honorable Elijah Muhammad, was saying we all need to create a nation of former state of the United States. And then there's those like with the Black Panther Party that was calling for a total revolutionary change and creating a new society. But for that, and through armed struggle, actually, but for that to happen, we have to have armies at any level to bring about change. And that goes back to what I had said earlier. Everybody, whoever, I hope Charles belonged to an organization. I know Bill, any of the callers. If you're true to what you believe in, you got to get with other folks of like-mindedness. And so, and we have to, I'm saying we got to create armies. And so to that end, I'm proud to also say, Carl, and I forgot to make mention of that, I'll be in the Baltimore area, actually in Washington, D.C., as part of the Black is Back Coalition. That's a group of grassroots organizations that have come together under the banner of what's called the Black is Back Coalition, led by Comrade O'Malley Yesitele. And I'm being there in the Washington, D.C., Baltimore area for a Black People's March on the White House that has been annually taking place. And this is the 18th year. And the rally for that march starts on that Saturday, October 31st. There will be a rally at the Malcolm X Park, which is called also officially as Meridian Hills Park, at 16th Street Northwest Street in Washington, D.C. And then the following day is going to be a conference around the theme, 25 years since Durban. We are coming for that check, $130 trillion reparations now, Black People's March on the White House. So so anyway, I hope I've responded.
0: Yeah, and we're going to get into that before you leave again about that march. But let me just say this in response to what he wanted my response. And I think, you know, Tony Browder is going to be here later this week, so he'll probably respond better. What Tony means is it's a shared, you know, when you hear that something that happens collectively, catastrophically, that it affects all of us. You know, somebody gets shot in Southeast, or somebody gets shot on the south side of Chicago, or 8 Mile in Detroit or South Central Los Angeles, a Black person, you hear about it, you know, the pain does not stretch. The pain just stays there. I think what Brother Tony was saying, that collectively, you know, I guess the last time we could felt us as a people collectively felt bad was the assassination of Dr. King, to a period, assassination of Brother Malcolm. So those are the things. That's what I think Tony means. And maybe when he gets here next week, later this week, he'll explain, because I think that's where he's heading. He said that doesn't happen when we have these isolated incidents. Sure, we're under attack, but we don't feel like it's a totality. We don't feel it globally. We don't feel it as a country, as we're under attack together. It's individually. We see individual people coping with those issues, and that's the issue. I think that's what Brother Tony means. But we'll get him to explain when he joins us later. Six away from the top there, Sister Fahima's joining us right now. She's in Washington, D.C. She's on line 3. Grand Rising, Sister Fahima, you're on with Brother Zaki.
3: Good morning, Mr. Nelson, and Uhuru, Brother Zaki Baruti. I wanted to respond to two callers, particularly Charles and the other gentleman, or the gentleman who talked about crime rates and was trying to justify ICE being in New York. Crime rates have been down, enormously. It could be better, but crime rates would be down in New York City, and I would really encourage you to go look that up. And it's for Charles. I wanted to say, Charles, I hope he's still listening. Charles, right now, there are 3 Black women, 4 Black men, 1 Muslim gentleman who is from Egypt, who are running from anywhere from mayor to the United States Senate. the black woman, one of those black women, is Denise Louis George, who is a native Washingtonian. Her grandmother was a lunch lady, and her parents were postal workers, and she also graduated from my alma mater, Howard University. So I don't know what you're talking about DSA trying to take over the Democratic Party. No, those candidates, all seven of those candidates I mentioned are DSA candidates who are part of a spectrum. There are centrists, Democratic centrists in the Democratic Party. There are progressives, and there are people who are members of the DSA. And so I really would encourage you, Charles, to go look up the campaign for the DSA candidates. And you can probably start with Denise Louis George campaign. We're talking about universal health care. We're talking about a living wage, affordable housing. And New York City Mayor Zoran Kwame Mandani, who is the mayor where I come from in New York City, he put a three-year moratorium on rent, so they can't go up on rent for the next 3 years. You have, he put a gentleman who is a returning citizen over the New York City Department of Corrections. I mean, there's so many things, an equity, he did an equity study to look at the disparity between white people and not people of color, but between white people and black people and the wealth gap. And he's attempting to, he has an agency that's going to be dealing with that particularly. So what I would encourage you to do, Charles, go look up the platforms of these DSA candidates. And you can start with Denise Louis George's platform. And that's all I have to say. And Brother Baruti, ahuru.
2: Ahuru. Appreciate you. And Carla, also I failed to mention, in terms of within fighting for a reform, that, you know, our organization has put out there what we consider one of the most progressive political thoughts. And that thought is proportionate political representation, which simply means that wherever percentage we are as a people on the national level of government, state level of government, and local level of government, that we should have that representation. Simply meaning, for example, it's projected that we are 14% of the United States population. Three of the most powerful positions, political positions, I'm going to use as an example, governorships. There's 50 governors throughout this country. We maintain conceptually then that 14% of the governorship should be held by people of color, black folks. However, the reality is that we only have one governor, and that's coming black person of color coming out of Maryland. And they should be conscious. Let me add that in there. If you look at the United States Senate that decides to send billions of dollars, maybe like to Israel, to continue the genocide over in that region of the Palestinian people, then out of 100 United States senators, ideally, conceptually, we should have at least 14, again, conscious people. However, the reality is right now, I believe it's only 5. And that's why even locally, going back to Ferguson, when I use the example of the disproportionateness of white lawmakers in the city of Ferguson, that has changed and is now predominantly black. But that's the example that we must be pushing. If we want to continue living in this country and as one form of struggle for reform, we're saying that should be at the top of the agenda.
0: All right, hold that thought right there. We got to step aside, Brother Hockey, and check. Brother Hockey. Brother Hockey's next. Brother Zaki. We got to step aside and check the traffic and weather in our different cities. Brother Hockey's on deck. We'll get to him as well. Family, you too can join our conversation with Zaki Baruti. Hit us up at 800-450-7876, and we'll take your phone calls next.

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9: Teddy Riley, T.I., Keith Sweat, Eric Benet, the Brat, King George, Dale Hughley, and more. 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

0: And Grand Rising family, thanks for rolling with us on this Tuesday morning here. Our guest is Brother Zaki Baruti. Brother Zaki, as I mentioned, is the President General of the Universal African People's Organization. His group is based in St. Louis, and has also told you that Brother Haki wants to join the discussion. He's on line one. Grand Rising, Brother Haki, you're on with Brother Zaki Baruti.
1: Yes, sir. Grand Rising, Brother Zaki, it's always good to hear you. We met a few times, certainly in Baltimore, but looking forward to you coming. You know, I certainly want to try to attend, but I wanted to also mention, you know, we have a lot of brilliant brothers and scholars and elders, and as well as ancestors. Just this past weekend, you know, there was a film for Dr. Claude Anderson. It was at the same location that you're going to be speaking in at the Pikesville Theater. And I appreciate the brother came down from New Jersey, the filmmaker, to, you know, he thought enough of Dr. Claude Anderson's work. And I certainly would have hoped that more people would attend, because sometimes we, you know, and it's good, of course, we can quote Elijah Muhammad and Marcus Garvey, and but there are some brilliant brothers, and you know, I have respect for Chairman O'Malley Yeshitela. That's where some of my political education did, in fact, come from. But you know, I try to listen, read, and learn, and then get into spaces and see. And one thing you mentioned, and you know, Black Democratic officials, for the most part, they're not like centered, you know, they're not, and I'll use Brother Mali Mumburidi's term, centered. They aren't centered in Black consciousness or creating Black political power, shall I say. I mean, they don't even read books like that historically and culturally. And so what I want to say, certainly, and I'll just say to you, Brother Dill, we're not going to forget you. When someone does a film on you, I will be there. All right. So I just wanted to put that out there. But also, and then my closing question real quick. So, you know, many people want to promote the Green Party. And, you know, I just saw, you know, in Baltimore that they had some Green Party people. And I know a brother ran for president on the Green Party. And, you know, there was Black Democrats aren't paying any third parties any attention, and certainly in the Baltimore area. I just don't see, like, you know, anything. And, you know, I respect Dr. Ron Walters. I mean, I come out of these traditions, but I try to keep an open mind and listen and learn and observe and hear. And most of these officials, they just happy to have their jobs. So that's all I had to say about it. Thank you. Look forward to seeing you.
2: Okay, well, thank you, Brother Haki. It is important that we also reflect on those who've been out here on the forefront trying to make a difference. In fact, I'm just looking at a photo of a brother named Dr. Mary Obadali, who's the head of the Republic of New Africa. I'm in that photo with him, along with Brother Kwame Ture Stokely Carmichael, Brother Akbar Mohammed, Brother Chokwe Lumumba, just to name a few of folks that if we did films on them and their work in our community, other generations may possibly and preferably would learn from them and be motivated to carry on the struggle. Because surely as, you know, we all age and getting ready to make the transition to another reality, that we have to pass the baton on, because this is a long-term race for liberation for us as a people. And that's why, again, we as an organization, we have three annual celebrations of icons in our community. Actually, it was founded on April the 4th, 1989, as an extension of my candidacy for governor, state of Missouri, back in 84 and in 1988. So we celebrate, we commemorate the assassination date of Dr. Martin Luther King. On May 19th, the birthday of the Honorable Malcolm X, El-Haj Malik El-Shabazz, we celebrate his legacy. And last but not least, and we give due homage to Honorable Elijah Muhammad, who Malcolm came under his tutelage, along with Muhammad Ali and et cetera, and Minister Louis Farrakhan. We also celebrate the Honorable Marcus Messiah Garvey on his birthday, August the 17th. because for me, and that's why I use the title President General in his spirit, because he was one of the premier visionaries and organizers. And if we can do half of the work that he done, I'd be thankful to the Creator, whereby he was able to mobilize over 4 million of our people across not only this country, throughout the world, and had an international newspaper. So, yes, we have to hold up our icons each and every day. And every generation need to know about them. But sadly to say, and I'm a former educator, the public school system has not done the kind of job it needs to do as it relates to our history. And then that's incumbent upon the churches and organizations to have programs to educate our people about our glorious history and our ongoing struggle for liberation.
0: Got you. 10 after the top there. Let's keep rolling. Carl's up next. He's coming from West Palm Beach in Florida. He's on line 2. Grand Rising Carl, you're on with Brother Zaki Baruti.
3: Grand Rising family. And I want to say, have you paid any attention in the political process here in America, how Democrats spend money inside of, they go to the churches, they give the so-called leadership of organizations resources, and then that sways that person from being focused on true liberation. And I think we haven't paid attention to that because we have a lot of people that call themselves so-called educated. But every time they hear those of us who are fighting for our life stipulate some things that are germane to us, they are paid already to come out and be a buffer between truth and falsehood. And I was wondering, had you paid any attention to that? And one other, in the past, they've been called like Novocaine. They say things to keep us calm. And my reason for saying such is because I keep hearing every time somebody say something relative to repairing us, someone always jumps in and question it and then try to give us some kind of reference to go look at the same foolishness that they look at that's not making any progress for them. And I was just wondering, are you focused on those people that are inside our ranks, that are paid people that we don't even know that they exist? And some of them get money from both parties, but all of the agenda is the same. Had you paid any attention to that, brother?
2: Yes, sir. We have dealt with different folks over the years in terms of trying to expose their wickedness. I call it wickedness. But one of the classic examples is most... And that's another reality why I say we have to organize and we have to fund our own candidates, because outside entities be funding some of the people who's supposed to represent us. And one of the most classic recent examples is the election here in St. Louis for the first congressional district, where we had a sister in office who spoke truth to power and was down to earth in terms of trying to help our people and pass legislation to that effect. And that was Cori Bush, who we had encouraged her to have political baptism, started when we had asked her to run for United States Senate to expose the hypocrisy of the lack of black folks in at the highest level of government in the United States Senate. But anyway, a person who we had supported coming out of the Ferguson uprising to be the St. Louis County prosecutor person. I hate to say his name, but I guess I have to. Wesley Bell, who had promised that he would bring to court, to justice, the killer of Mike Brown Jr., which he didn't do. But anyway, he was eventually paid for and bought by a outside entity called AIPAC, the American Israel Public Relations Committee. And they spent to unseat her about $7-9 million the first time around. And she ran for re-election. And this last time, in fact, this year, she lost again because they pumped even more money into his campaign, that he has received over $13 million from this group, and he is now our representative. So that's part of the struggle. But wouldn't it have been nice if we had, as a community, been able to fund her campaign to the tune of $13 million. So that speaks to another struggle that we have to have in terms of, first of all, we got to have some black people. A lot of people running for office actually for self-aggrandizement. One of my criticisms of the activist community is that we're many times critical of those elected, I'm going to call them Uncle Toms, but we don't go out and challenge them politically for those offices. And so that's part of our overall struggle that we are engaged in here in this country. So I appreciate your questions. I mean, your comments.
3: Wait a minute, but did you ever hear of a faith-based initiative? I think it happened maybe about 10 or 15 years ago when they came in with dollars from the federal government to take over the black church. It was called faith-based initiative. Were you aware of that?
2: I heard about it, but I'm not really versed in that whole piece that they're doing, but I've heard about that. And then the reality is that you're right. You got people out of the church that try to pacify people, and when some critical issue comes to the forefront. So we got a complex situation that involves money, corporate money. It involves their control of media. It involves their control, basically, of the educational system. You know, and the economics of the community. So we're fighting a superstructure. Again, we label it as capitalism that has one job, and that's to keep their foot on the neck of oppressed people. And so that's the task that we're dealing with. And I always
3: thank you, big brother.
2: All right, thank you.
0: All right, 15 after the top. I always just keep going. Some more folks want to speak with Brother Zaki. We also want to talk about religion and Zaki's faith. He's wanting to share that with us as well. Brother Aleem, though, is up next. He's calling from Richmond in Virginia. He's on line 3. Assalamu alaikum, my brother in Grand Rising. Your question for Brother Zaki.
4: Yes, sir. Well, I just want to say, why not launch a black for president right now? Launch a black for president. That's my question.
0: All right. Thanks, Brother Ali. Brother Zaki.
4: Launch a black for president. We do. This is
2: that's right, I know that's right. Well, we may have to seriously look at that. I'm proud to say, too, that on a conceptual level, I ended up running for governor of state of Missouri in 1984. Not one morning waking up to say, hey, I'm going to be a candidate. At that time, I was head of an organization that was called Caucus for Community Progress. And, you know, as a student of the lack of black political power here in the state of Missouri at that time, of course, we never had no black elected or statewide official, which we still have not had that. But anyway, we put together what we call Missouri's first statewide black people's political convention. And we had three purposes. One was to educate whoever was in attendance to state politics. The second was to draw up a platform of concerns impacting black Missourians. And the third was to encourage black people to run statewide. And we had in 1984 five statewide positions that were up for election: governor, lieutenant governor, secretary of state, state treasurer, and state auditor. And I, like I said, our concept was to have all part of that out of that convention, a black slate. However, we got pushback and we said, well, we'll just go for one statewide office, and that was governorship. We had a couple hundred people in attendance. We had local elected officials in attendance. We had the congressional representative in attendance, and we had representatives out of Ohio, Lewis Stokes, in attendance. We accomplished our first two tasks. That was to educate those folks about state politics who was in attendance. We drew up a platform of concerns. But to my shock, we couldn't get nobody to run for governor. Because I was thinking psychologically, whoever like Jesse Jackson was running for president at that time, that at least on an ego trip, somebody would say, I will be the first black candidate running for governor of the state of Missouri. So in that, I try to practice what I preach, in that we couldn't get nobody to run, and that's how I ended up running. And subsequently,
4: but right now we need a black for president.
2: I'm trying to get to that point. So you're saying, in essence, we probably need to make that happen.
0: Hold on, brother Zaki. We got to step aside for a few moments. Thank you, brother Lim, for your question and your comment. Brother Zaki will respond when we get back. Family, you too can join our conversation with Brother Zaki Baruti. Reach out to us right now at 800-450-7876, and we'll take your phone calls, all your phone calls, next.

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0: Thank you, Rad Rising family. Thanks for rolling with us on this Tuesday morning. That's what it is. It's Tuesday morning at 22 minutes after the top of the hour with Brother Zaki Baruti. Brother Zaki is the President General of the Universal African People's Organization based in St. Louis. Before we left, Brother Alim in Richmond, Virginia, wanted to know, says the time is now for a black president. So, Brother Zaki, I'm going to let you respond to what he said.
1: All right, Brother Alim, I appreciate you have that's an intriguing question, and I was going historically on a statewide convention because you just stimulated my brain in terms of the possibility of us putting together a national convention for that purpose of trying to get a series of candidates that would be willing to run for that particular position, a black person. But my question to you is, would you be willing to be that candidate first and foremost, since you brought this concept up, and or be willing to be a candidate for a U.S. senator or governor in the state that you live in?
0: Yeah, well Brother Alim hung up. So
1: Wow. Okay. But anyway, that's a stimulating thought, though. And I was asking him that because, you know, beyond people saying what others need to do, you need to be willing to make that step yourself also to make wherever you think the idea that can help our people become a reality. You have to be in the forefront of trying to make it happen, if I'm making sense to you and the audience.
0: Yeah. All right. Because what made you explain why you decided to run, but How did you come up with the concept? Well, nobody's running for governor, or was it nobody black person's running for governor, or nobody's, I think I like, is running for governor, so I'm going to do it myself? How did you come to the reality that I'm going to throw my hat into this ring?
1: Well, because we could not get nobody to run. We had such a successful convention, and to practice what I preach, that's what I was asking Aline, I decided to do it myself. And I give praise to God for giving me the wisdom and the strength to do so, because it was exciting campaign. Got an opportunity to meet thousands of people and got an opportunity to say what I wanted to say as it relates to the situations impacting our people. So politically, you can advocate for different social policies that would uplift our people. And I was able to do that

0: And from that point on, we began to ask other conscious black people to challenge those powerful positions of governorships and other statewide positions and U.S. senators. And I'm proud to say, Carl, since that time, even though we have not had nobody elected, almost every election since I ran, we've had black candidates running statewide. So that's, and then we, and I can truly say that I've also motivated some people to run locally. So again, that speaks to the concept, not bragging or anything, that you got to practice what you preach. And if you believe in something strongly, then you got to be in the forefront of making it happen. And that's why I was, wanted to challenge my good brother, Aleem. And if he would, I'd like to put out my number publicly, and you can call me, and we could further have that discussion. And my number is 314-477-4629, as well as our office, 314-833-4151.
1: Well, let me ask you this. It's 26 after the top of the hour. Would you do it again?
0: Well, you know, I did it a third time under the Green Party banner in the year 2000. And I just turned in 80. I mean, I just turned 79. By the grace of God, I'll be hitting 80 next year. I would like I said, we need to pass the baton on. I would like to see a younger person doing that and being in very supportive of him. And that's why we constantly are recruiting people to, you know, do as I had done to run for office, including we have a beautiful sister here in the St. Louis area, Miss Carla Coffey Wright, ran for a U.S. Senator. And as an extension of that, she's very involved in so many different kinds of movements. So, and I had made mention, we got Cori Bush, she got her political baptism. Sadly to say, as I said earlier, we had asked Wesley Bale to run for St. Louis County Prosecutor, which he won. So I'm proud to say that we have done that as a legacy here in the state of Missouri. In fact, the last election, shockingly to me, we had about six or seven black people running for the same office of United States Senator here in the state of Missouri. So, you know, I guess we can, they call Missouri the show me state. So I'm challenging everybody else that's out there that's conscious, and if they appreciate what I'm saying about that, challenging the political system with conscious people, please give us a call and let's make it happen.
1: All right, 28 after the top day. I got a tweet from one of our listeners, and they actually tweeted some pictures of St. Louis, and it didn't look good. There's some. I'm sure the entire city doesn't look like that. Some of the pictures that she took, but it needed a lot of work. But Brother Zaki, she wanted to know why does the city look like that? Are you aware of that? Are the problems in the city?
0: I would only say that what she sent is reflective of majority cities across America where we have black people living in kind of depressed areas. And part of that is because of redlining, government policy, in terms of NELEC. There was a program here in St. Louis called Team 4 that its purpose was not to make any investments basically in an area called North St. Louis. And then you had many neighborhoods, like they call the Mill Creek District back in the day, that was completely wiped off the map, and with what they call urban renewal in terms of the highways splitting up different neighborhoods. So it's just part of the systematic attack on the housing stock of black America, and as I said, under investment. And that's why that's part of the argument that we should have reparations, not only for the enslavement, but the continued oppression of black people through denial of monies that we pay into the government. If we got only our fair share of our tax dollars coming back into our communities, it would probably be looking different. So
1: let me jump in and ask you this, though, Brother Zaki. Is that indicative of all our urban centers? You know, many of our urban centers, let's be real, many of them run by Democratic mayors.

0: especially our big cities and the urban areas. Is it the lack of resources coming from the federal government now? Are they being punished? How do you see the way these cities are set up?
1: I see it on a combination of things. Sometimes if you got a Republican administration in office, they don't do the proper funding. But then, too, going back to, like Malcolm said, you got one party, Democrat Party and the Republican Party, but they both have the same policy, and that's keeping us down. We've had Democratic mayors here in the St. Louis area, predominantly white. We only had, two black elected, three actually, black mayors. They just do not have a policy to invest in our communities. That's just the bottom line.
0: You know, I got to ask that question because the tag is that our leaders, whether it be Chicago, L.A., New York, Washington, D.C., all the cities that are urban centers that have black mayors, that somehow they're inept of running a city. So that's why I'm looking for some clarification, because I say the one thing they have in common, they're all black and they're all Democrats. But you see it differently. It's more than just the other issues that are on the table that presented to these black leaders of these cities.
1: Yeah, and many times some of the black leaders inherit, deplorable conditions coming into office. And then you have a federal government that takes in trillions of dollars, but those trillions of dollars sometimes go outside of this country to governments that mistreat people. A classic example, Israel. If we did a study of the disproportionate number of billions of dollars that go to Israel, what if those dollars was reinvested in communities across America? It'd be a better situation. But it's because of the power structure, again, that don't give a damn about black folks, that its policies are as such. And that's to support regimes that are anti-people in their particular countries. So we got a global struggle and we got a national struggle. And that's all part fit in terms of how dollars are spent and social policies are implemented.
0: Yeah, let me just add to the black cities, urban centers, if you will, black mayors. They switched in Detroit, and Detroit's still the same. So they can't blame it that it's a black male Democrat. Why these cities are having problems? The math ain't mathing. They have all these issues, but it's not the fact that they're black or not the fact that they're Democrats. You know, it's other issues. Because as I mentioned, Detroit is an example where they try the white. A white man, and they still got the same issues. So I just wanted to throw that out there.
1: Same thing in St. Louis. Just elected a white female after defeating the black female, Tashara Jones, and they got a white female who, St. Louis was hit with a tornado, and she promised relief, but the people have not gotten that relief. So it's just a matter of whoever gets in the office that is a people-oriented person versus party-oriented. And, that's why I said early on, it ain't about political powers. It's about who inherit, if they are people-oriented. And sadly to say, many times we just don't have that.
0: Or is it 26 away from the time? Or is it the fact that we expect more from black elected officials, like our black doctors, our black entertainers, our black athletes? We seem to hold our brothers and sisters to a different standard. Is that what's going on here? You mentioned, I didn't know you had a white mayor in St. Louis, but I know about Detroit. Is that what's going on here, Brother Zaki?
1: That's a little bit part of it, yes. We do hold people up to different, a higher standard of our own. And then if there's a shortcoming, a lot of times that's exacerbated by, I call them player haters, folks who, because nobody has the complete panacea for, uplifting communities. It's about us collectively working to assist everybody. Again, I say over and over again, it's everybody's job to help uplift communities. And that means then that you have to be in attendance to city council meetings, school board meetings, you know, to help put pressure on those elected officials to stand by their promises of whatever campaign promises that they had, to hold them to their feet to the fire.
0: All right, 24 away from the topic. I got some more folks who want to talk to you. Brother Carlos is on line one. He's reaching out to us from Waldorf in Maryland. Grand Rising, Brother Carlos, you're on with Zaki Baruti.
2: Grand Rising, my dear brothers, and Brother Zaki, top of the morning to you as well, my dear brother. Brother, let me say, on the state of play of our role in America, can we always say that don't hate the player, hate the game? And what I mean by that is, even when you have black politicians in control, black mayors, there are certain interlocking directories or directorates above those politicians that are pulling the strings on our politicians. And therefore, they are the puppets. Our black are only the puppets that are responding to those higher interlocking directorates that are pulling the strings. And it all roads lead to white institutional racism that is detrimental to our community. With that said, my dear brother, I wanted to ask you a question. Is it a pipe dream for us to always think that we can outfund monetarily those oligarchs, those particular people in other communities? And I'm talking about the AIPAC, the Jews, I mean the other Jews, Marion Edelman's empire, those people who have hundreds of millions of dollars, Elon Musk. Can we say that we can outfund these people financially in terms of fundraising in our community, rather than going to our individual grassroots and unlocking the apathy? I mean, the apathy with our own people to get out their rusty dusties and to get out there and vote and to become educated politically, so that we can change the you know, our particular position in the society, my dear brother. We've got to be more practical and pragmatic, in my particular opinion. What is your particular stance or opinion on that, my dear brother? As I say, don't hate the player, hate the game.
0: All right. I'll get him to respond when we get back. Brother Zaki, you got to step aside for a few moments. I'm 22 away from the top of the hour, family. You too can join our discussion with Brother Zaki Baruti. Reach out to us at 800-450-7876. We'll take your phone calls next.

0: Hi, it's Governor Westmore. 5 years ago, one of the first places I visited before announcing my campaign was the local barbershop to talk to some guys about their priorities. And I heard a lot about crime.
1: Two of my students got shot. It's dealing with that stuff every single day, and they demonize as if we have a choice to live the way that we live. In this moment, like you said, it's a systematic thing.
0: I made a commitment that if I became governor, public safety would be my top priority. And that's exactly what we've done. We made record investments in local law enforcement. We worked with community leaders and provided those coming home a second chance at life. Now, violent crime is at a 40-year low in Maryland. We've got a lot more work to do, but we are making historic progress. Let's keep going.
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0: And Grand Rising family, thanks for staying with us on this Tuesday morning at 17 minutes away from the top of the hour with our guest, Brother Zaki Brody. He's the President General of the Universal African People's Organization, a group that's based in St. Louis. Before we go back to you, I'm just going to remind you, coming up later this week, you're going to hear from chematologists, we told you. Tony Browder is going to be here. Also, Chairman Fred Hampton is going to join us. So if you are in Baltimore, keep that radio locked in real tight on 1010 WLB. Or if you're in the Washington, D.C. metropolitan here, or the DMV, they call it, we're on 1450 WOL. All right, Brother Zaki, I'm going to let you respond to Brother Carlos' question and then tell us how your personal faith, you know, affects you when you come into making some of these major decisions that you've done so far in your life.
1: Oh, okay, then real quick, Brother Carlos, I truly appreciated his analysis and is in agreement with it. Now, on the question of is it a pipe dream of us matching dollars to dollars to what these super rich white folks got, of course, we would not probably be able to do so, but we can do better. That's all I can say. We can do better in our efforts to support really progressive and dedicated candidates for political office. And we need to begin to evaluate those candidates running in terms of their history of whether or not they've been involved in social movements for change. But again, I simply say that we can do a lot better. Carl, in regards to where I'm at spiritually, I appreciate that question. I believe, first and foremost, that there's a creator and that we all are going to be judged. And I know people put different names to the creator, Allah or Lord Jesus Christ or what have you. And my faith has been boasted on a couple levels through Christianity and Islam. I grew up in a church, Pilgrim Baptist Church. I was on the mourner's bench and as a youth and was overcome with some type of feeling on a higher level. And then I got away from religion, got away from Christianity, but I was really transformed or had a spiritual reformation when my first trip to Africa, to the country of Senegal, where I was able to go to a holy place called Touba and saw and got opportunity to meet the grandson of a mystic in Senegal. And people can look this up. First of all, the spiritual place called Touba, and the mystic was a brother named Bamba, who they had stories about him, similar stories about biblical characters like France had colonized Senegal, and he was one of the ones that was rebellious, kind of like a Dr. King kind of figure, where they have stories about him being placed in a den of lions and he calming them. And then when the French was trying to get rid of him for his outspokenness, they put him in front of the firing squad, shot, and the bullets come off his chest. And then they try to send him into exile, send a white woman down to try to tempt him, and her hair catch on fire, and he transformed himself from the jail cell into the sea, surrounded by a school of sharks, and made the prayer. But anyway, the bottom line is many of those folks, there are millions, relate to their religion. And it just touched me, the stories about him, and just brought me into the Islamic kind of feeling. And by the way, I've also read the Holy Bible from cover to cover, as well as the Holy Quran, and I encourage people to do likewise, and also the Ethiopian Bible too. So that has guided me. And last but not least, I always share this story, which is public, because to be in this game, I've been fighting for social justice for our people since I was about 18. As I mentioned, I'm at 79 now. But there was a point, Carl, I was ready to give up on black folks. I really say, heck with this. But God is a good God. I dream all the time. And in one of my dreams, I dreamed that I was at a church. And I asked the minister, could I speak? And he said, yes. So I asked him, what scripture? This is all in the dream. And he said, Genesis 7. So in the dream, I go upstairs, get the Bible. And so I'm coming down the steps, I almost stumbled, but I caught myself. I went into the pulpit, and I preached. That morning, because I dream all the time, I said, I'm tripping because I never dreamed about scripture. And in the dream, it was Genesis 7. And in Genesis 7, which is the first book of the Bible, and by the way, we as an organization push a concept of 144,000 plus membership, which comes out of Revelations, the last book of the Bible, chapter 7. But the dream was about the first book of the Bible, Genesis 7. And in that Bible, I mean, in that scripture, it actually deals with Noah, the story of Noah. And as you know, many people know, Noah went around and was saying, hey, y'all, you better prepare for a storm. It's getting ready to come. And the people ignored him, laughed at him, saying, look at the old fool. But and the storm came. So for me, I had to interpret that dream. And I interpreted it at two levels. One, when I almost stumbled, representing me ready to give up. Then secondly, the story of Noah represented that I got to, as an individual who loved my people, that I got to consistently push for change as best I can. And so as I age out, next year will be my 80th birthday. And what I would love to be able to do on the spiritual side, because I think the struggle for black folks is spiritual, political, cultural, economic, but on the spiritual side, have a spiritual movement where we have at least 144,000 people simultaneously on September 26th of next year, send out a mighty prayer for divine intervention, recognizing, though, faith without work is dead. But we all saying, irregardless of your religious affiliation, wherever is your God, we collectively asking the Creator, I'm going to use the word the Creator, to provide divine intervention in the affairs of our people for the upliftment of our race and humanity in general. So that's what we'll be pushing going into next year. And I pray that those who hear this message right now, and I pray that on down in the future I'm able to get back on your show and keep that thought out there, that we have a national Spiritual Unity Day, September 26th at 1:44 p.m. in the afternoon, wherever's your time frame, wherever you may be living, calling upon yo, and when I say yo, the listening audience and whoever we'll be reaching out to for that divine intervention, and then recognizing that we got to work and belong to various organizations that have that history of fighting for justice and the upliftment of the race. So that's my prayer. I mean, that's going to be the movement. And September 26th will be one day before my birthday, September 27th. On a spiritual level, I go to a place that's called Cahokia Mounds. That's what I call my mountaintop. And on that day, I plan on being up on the mountaintop with that prayer and saying, for me, it would be my gift to the Creator, my gift to God. And so, that's where I'm at on the spiritual level. And I've been blessed also, lastly, to be in several holy places. I've been in the River Jordan, recalling myself, baptizing myself in the Sea of Galilee. As I mentioned, that's on the Christian side. On the Islamic side, Tuba, as I just mentioned, as well as in Karbala, Iraq. To my surprise, in Karbala, Iraq, they have a super large mosque dedicated to one of the Prophet Muhammad's, I think, grandson, Imam Hussein, and that's as many Muslim pilgrimage to Karbala as it is to Mecca. Millions go there. I was shocked to find that out. I think those are Shiite Muslims versus the Sunni Muslims that go to Mecca. So that's part of my religious, spiritual background. And I pray that those who are listening pray for the success of that national prayer. As I said, that we'll be pushing for September the 26th, which will be on a Sunday at 1:44 p.m.
0: Wow, that's pretty deep, Brother Saki. Pretty deep. I got to ask you about the first dream, though, because you said you were about to give up on black folks. Then you had the dream. Do you feel after that dream that you're supposed to be on a mission now, that something that God is trying to share with you or teach you to share with us?
1: Absolutely. That's what I was just saying. My interpretation of the dream was like, and it dealt with Noah. And even though Noah, you know, he did what he had to do to warn the people. And I got to do what I got to do, keep speaking truth to power, no matter who supports it. No matter, you know, I call out, I say we got to have righteous armies, not just part of the Universal African People's Organization, but I would hope that we have armies of you already got the Nation of Islam, you got an army, but of progressive organizations building community-based membership that if you're not out here on the forefront, you know, in demonstrations or what have you, at least you can financially support the different movements that need to be supported. So that's where I'm at.
0: Wow, deep. Six away from the top there. Marvin's on line three. He's got a question for you. He's calling from Baltimore. Grand Rising Marvin, you're on with Brother Saki Baruti.
2: Yes, both of y'all. How y'all doing this morning? Only thing what I want to say to y'all is that I've been listening to the radio for a good little while and a long time, and most of the majority of times I listen to the radio, it's always about we need to do better, and we got to do better, and we can form this and do this and do that. But listen, we still talking. We never got it done. Let me show y'all one way that we could possibly get it done. This way is just real, real simple. All we got to do is, instead of us speaking Trump business and everybody else's business, speak more things about unity and community in our community, about the black brothers. Get all the black brothers to come together and love one another, and we already got the battle beat. We won't need nobody if we got that. So that's all we need, man. Let's just do it more. It might sound stupid and simple from what I'm saying, but I guarantee you, if you listen to me and you start, all y'all professors out here that's talking, start speaking things that bring our black brothers together, even if you have to send people out to talk to them, sit down and get them together. Get all of these black people, like our brothers, to start coming together, and I guarantee you what you complained about will stop. Because we got the everything we need to do what we need to do.
0: Right. Just our black people. Hey, Mom, I'll cut you there because we're racing the clock.
2: That's what we need, y'all.
0: It can be solved. Hey, well, there's no argument here, but let me give Brother Zaki a chance to respond to what you just said. But thank you, Marvin, and I thank you for your phone call. Brother Zaki, real quick.
1: Yeah, absolutely. We need, and many of us are doing that, my brother. In fact, that's we're supporting a National Day of Unity across the country, trying to bring together black brothers and sisters in the sense of unity. It's an ongoing struggle. Yes, we do be talking about it, but a number of us do work behind talking about it. I'm proud to say that we have book campaigns where we donate conscious books to the high school students in our neighborhoods. We have programs that we go out and help feed homeless as well as bring clothing to them. We have we have international efforts where we send clothing and medical supplies to African countries. So it's not just about complaining. And because I don't believe in just complaining. I'm saying that we got to do the work. And doing the work, that's what we've been advocating, that we got to have more people involved. And I hope this brother who just called in is involved and set an example of trying to organize. And again, I put my number out and you could call me and we could work on some common programs of doing exactly what you say. And again, all right. You know, it's easy for... All right, I'm going to stop there. Go ahead.
0: Yeah, because we run out of time. Just give out your number, how people can contact you, because you're going to be in Baltimore. You're going to be in D.C. So how can folks reach you real quick?
1: 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That's first and foremost, because it's going to be a major march at the end of the month on October the 31st, leaving out of Malcolm X Park. And then be ready to support the National Black Unity Day in March 8th, 27, as well as our Spiritual Day on September 26th, 2027. They can reach me at area code 314-833-4151, or they can call me on my home number, 314-477-4151. 4629, and as well as they can go to our website, Universal African People's Organization, www.uapo.org.
0: All right. Thank you, Brother Zaki. Thank you for sharing your thoughts with us this morning.
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0: All right, family, that's it for the day. Class is dismissed. Before I let you go, thank you for sharing parts of your morning with us. Stay strong, stay positive, please stay healthy. We'll see you tomorrow morning, 6 o'clock, right here in Baltimore on 1010 WLB and also in the DMV on 1450 WOL.

0: Good morning. 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Board of Elections. On D.C. 295, very slow now southbound from Burroughs Avenue down to East Capitol Street. You will find it slow inbound on Suitland Parkway from 1st Sterling Avenue to South Capitol Street. New York Avenue is going to be heavy and slow from South Dakota Avenue as you enter the district down toward Bladensburg Road. After that, New York Avenue slows from 4th Street Northeast into Northwest down toward the 3rd Street Tunnel. D.C. general elections voting has begun. Early voting starts October 26th, and Election Day is November 3rd. 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Your weather forecast for today, mostly sunny, very warm, a high near 83 degrees. Clear overnight tonight down to 62. Tomorrow could see an afternoon thunderstorm, a hot day, a high near 91. Right now, D.C. sunshine, 64 degrees. Steve Hirschhorn for News Talk, 1450 AM, WOL, where information is power.
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6: Ladies and gentlemen, welcome to another exciting episode of Mick Unplugged, and I am here in New York, Times Square. Couldn't do this show without having the talented, the best, the creme de la creme. When we are talking about Broadway, we are talking about my good friend, the one and only Boss Alicia, Salisha Thomas. Salisha, how you doing, girl?
7: I'm like, I'm so happy to be here. Thank you so much for having me.
6: You know, and I forgot to say California's finest, you know, Fresno is in the building. So my wife is from California, Bay Area.
7: Right on. I love the Bay Area. It's so beautiful. It's a different vibe. I lived in Southern California for a little while, and that was nice. But I like the Bay Area.
6: Yeah?
7: When it comes to California. Okay. New York is really...
6: New York is it. So what got you here? Let's just go there. What got Salisha from Cali to New York? I mean, we're like old school, like East Coast, West Coast rival. Like you flipped.
7: I did. I was in college at Cal State Fullerton. Barely graduated, but I did it.
6: Okay.
7: And I did it early.
6: Okay.
7: I was working as a vocalist and a princess at Disneyland.
6: Mm.
7: And I loved it. I got dropped down to one day a week.
6: Okay.
7: And I'm like, how are you supposed to live on one day a week, y'all? And there were some other things going on. I got out of a bad relationship and I came out to New York City to just visit. But when I got here, Mick, I just fell in love. I fell in love with it. I'm like, this doesn't make sense. I can't just like upend my life. I met this homeless man, sat down next to me, waiting for the A train. And he said, I don't know who you are, but you need to move here and you need to do it now. I had goosebumps all over my body. His eyes were twinkling. Like, I'm not making this up.
6: Wow.
7: Within 2 weeks, I had gotten rid of everything in California and was and finished my last days at Disneyland and was back in New York. And the week I got here, I landed the first national tour of Beautiful, the Carole King musical. I got here and I mean, there was a little bit of time before we started rehearsals, but mm-hmm. I toured for 2 years. While I was on tour, I took a week off, ran for a pageant, became Miss California. I just was living in my suitcases and kind of flying by the seat of my pants and prepared to fail. Okay if I failed.
6: Mm.
7: But giving myself the opportunity to fly just in case if it did want to work out.
6: Yeah.
7: I never wanted to think, what if? Like, what if I listened to my heart? What if I took the chance? It's okay if you fail. Just try.
6: So we're going to back up again. Miss California. Oh, You just casually, you know. And I was doing this, and then I went Miss California, and then I was, let's back up, because I know how humble you are, but we're going to back up, and let's talk about Miss California, for those that don't know.
7: It was the Miss World Organization, which in America, it's not that, well, at the time, it wasn't that big of a deal. It was new to us. Mm-hmm. In the world, it's recognized, but in the country, usually our country just sends a model. Right. And that was one of the first 2 years that they held a pageant here in the States. Mm. And so the way they kind of did it was different than the systems usually run. And I just went as a delegate, a national delegate. Mm-hmm. And out of all the girls there, I had the highest score for the West Coast, for the California. So I ended up with the title of Miss California. Mm-hmm. And they were okay with me being on tour. And each state that I went to, I was able to like volunteer and wear my crown and meet with my sister, crown title holders. And it was really fun. One of the directors for the first pageants that I ever ran in for Miss Fresno, she became my mentor and mm-hmm. now she's my best friend.
6: Okay.
7: But at the time, she was like, what's your talent? And I was like, I was just going to memorize a monologue. She goes, that in pageant world, that's code for you don't have a talent. She's like, can you sing? I'm like, I do at church. Mm. And so I took voice lessons for the first time.
6: You know, you again, all the humbleness in my good friend, Celicia, you highlighted. And then I was on Broadway. So let's talk about the Broadway story. So how did Celicia from Fresno, California, all of a sudden is now the star on Broadway?
7: It was a dream of mine since I was little. Mm. But it was one of those, like, what are the chances?
6: Yeah.
7: Like, what are the chances? My hometown hero, Audra McDonald, she has 6 Tonys, and she's from Fresno, California. I see it, and she's black like me.
6: Yeah.
7: And so I felt like, okay, well, again, I always like to give myself permission to fall flat on my face. Mm. But when I get a yes, and when I get a win, it's good.
6: Yeah.
7: But people don't see all the no's that I get. But for when it came to Broadway, I toured for what, 1 year and 9 months? And I loved it. I mm-hmm. loved touring with the Carole King musical. Mm-hmm. And I put my notice in, not because I didn't like it anymore, but I've always just wanted to live in New York. And I wanted to give it a chance. So I put my notice in, not having anything lined up. And right after, I ended up getting a show called Trevor with the director who directed Beautiful. And while I was playing Diana Ross. And oh gosh, there's a great story there. But while I was playing Diana Ross in Trevor in Chicago, I get a text from my agent saying, the role that you did on tour has opened up on Broadway. Do you want it? I'm like, are you kidding me? I've been waiting for this moment my whole life. I don't even have to audition for it. I just have to say yes. And I said yes. And after I finished that run, they gave me 2 days. Mm. I moved to the city on a Monday. I rehearsed Tuesday, Wednesday, and I made my Broadway debut on a Thursday.
6: Ladies and gentlemen, that is not easy. There's a lot of memorization that has to go on. There's a lot of marks that you have to hit. And oh, by the way, you're not just talking. You have to sing and you're with people that you probably haven't been around.
7: Oh, no, I met the lead while we were doing the show. Like, I see her on all these billboards and trash cans all over Times Square. And in the first scene that I was in, she came up because in rehearsal, she wasn't there. It was mm-hmm. her stand-in. And so on stage, she comes up to me and I'm like, oh, it's the girl from the billboards. Celicia, you have to say your line.
6: Right, right. No fangirl moment.
7: I know. Right. I wish I could have gotten to meet her before. Like, it was so cool to me. Yeah, it was completely surreal. But to be fair, it was the same show as on the road, but a completely different cast, a very different set. Mm. I thought our set on tour was incredible by Derek McLean, who's done so many things on Broadway and like Academy Awards and Golden Globes. He's done so many things. It was a great set on the road. But the Broadway version, it was bigger, higher, more things moved. It was an operation.
6: Yeah.
7: Yeah. And so there were definitely a little bit of some learning curves. For the first national tour, I set that show. So I knew where I liked to stand and when I liked to stand. Broadway had been open for 4 years at that point. They had their own choreography backstage. Mm. And so even though I'm used to being in the wings on this scene, they're like, no, you need to go change downstairs at this time. So that was different, but it was all fine and good once I found that rhythm.
6: So for those that don't know, walk us through a Broadway audition, right? Are you on one play like your entire life? Do you audition for other? Like, walk the casuals like me through being on Broadway and what that means from your perspective.
7: There are so many different ways to approach the Broadway world. Mm-hmm. I have friends who have been in Lion King for over a decade.
6: Wow.
7: They call that a government job. Okay.
6: Okay.
7: Okay. Okay. Where you get to go to work and you have a good feeling it's going to be there tomorrow.
6: Right. Right.
7: You're going to get that check. You know exactly what to do. You can make your grocery list while you at work. It's like, you know.
6: You don't learn anything new.
7: No, right. No, you just go to work, you do your thing, and then you go home to your apartment and your family.
6: Mm.
7: That's one way of looking at it. Then I have friends who jump from show to show to show. Some of them are broke, but they've got credits and a reputation.
6: Yeah.
7: And they're shooting for that Tony.
6: Mm-hmm.
7: They want to get the role of a lifetime. They want to build that list of like leading roles. But because they're jumping from show to show, sometimes there's gaps in between the shows. But they
6: it's like that job hopper. And you got to explain. So
7: yeah,
6: from April of 2021 to today, you don't have nothing on there.
7: Yeah.
6: Why?
7: Yeah, okay. Exactly.
6: Okay.
7: But you might know their name and their face. So that's a different approach. And then there's the chorus where you can jump from chorus to chorus and always be in a show and stack up your credits. But you might not be famous, but you're always working or you're always swinging. There's just different ways to approach it. My feelings change all the time. At first, I just wanted to be on Broadway. And that first show that I got, it was a dream come true. Better than I ever thought it could be. I was so happy.
6: Mm.
7: My cast was so welcoming and fun and loving and like people who I'd listened to on the CD for so long.
6: Mm-hmm.
7: I'm standing next to them on stage.
6: Yeah.
7: Just in awe of them. I never, ever, ever took that for granted. And the show that I did after that, boy, oh boy, was it a very different experience. I got my butt kicked.
6: No.
7: I got my butt kicked.
6: Yeah.
7: I did.
6: All right. Do tell. Do tell. Do tell.
7: The Britney Spears musical. There was a lot happening.
6: Okay.
7: There was a lot happening on all angles in that show.
6: Mm.
7: Ultimately, I am so grateful for that show. I'd never taken a swinging position before.
6: Okay. So explain what a swinging position is. Because
7: right.
6: Some people are like,
7: swinger?
6: What's the issue talking about?
7: Why are you swinging?
6: Right.
7: A swing is like a super understudy where you're covering almost everybody. Well, in my case, almost everybody in the company.
6: Okay.
7: So sometimes a swing can cover three roles or four roles. And a lot of times it's people in the ensemble. They had me covering 12 roles, pretty much the entire ensemble and six of the leads. That's not normal.
6: Okay. Sounds tedious.
7: It
6: was. Sounds like your brain is on fire because it's like, wait, who am I today?
7: And I ended up going on before I was expected to go on.
6: Mm-hmm.
7: So almost every new role that I went on for, I had not been rehearsed for. That is crazy. It's Broadway. You got me on stage, feeling my way around. Everyone's hoping that I say the right line at the right place. And then I sing my harp. Come on, y'all. That's a little crazy.
6: Yeah.
7: I went on for, they swung me on for a lot. So it was a short run. We were only open for 3 months.
6: Mm-hmm.
7: We had 123 performances. I was on for 68 of them. Again, not normal. I went on for one of the lead roles over 25 times. But the actual lead, it was basically Disney meets Britney Spears, all these Disney princesses with Britney Spears music. And they're finding like their feminists, like they realize they don't have to do the same stories that have been written for them.
6: Yeah.
7: Snow White and Cinderella are the two like leads.
6: So then what became your first lead?
7: My first lead? Snow White.
6: Snow White.
7: Playing Snow White in Once Upon a One More Time. I went on first one of the stepsisters in Once Upon a One More Time. That was my first principal debut, I would say.
6: Okay. How did that feel?
7: Full house.
6: Yeah.
7: Extended applause. Not just for me, for the show. It was such an electric night. I think it was like industry night.
6: Mm-hmm.
7: So our peers were in the audience and they wild.
6: There you go.
7: They were wild. And I just remember feeling like I've always wanted to feel this or see what it was like. And this feels great. A lot of times when I'm in the spotlight, I get nervous, I get stage fright, and I'm stressed out. And so I'm not always able to enjoy the pressure until the very end. And I'm learning how to enjoy something that I've wanted for so long that has so high stakes when it begins, not just right towards the end when I'm like, I think I made it. The life that I'm building for myself seem to be more and more high pressure situations. And I just realize, like, life is too short to not have fun. Like, what's the point of manifesting all this stuff or praying for it if when it comes, I'm stressed out? I don't want to be stressed out. The thing that I've been working on, and with my husband too, is how can I perform at the highest level if I have to wait for a very long time, for one moment in time? How can I perform at the highest level after waiting for so long, and to stay relaxed when those few minutes come? Again, the high pressure situations, but trying to stay relaxed.
6: You've said, because I've counted 5 times, you're not afraid to fail. I think that is so important for everybody that's watching, that's listening. Why is that a big component, not just for you, but something everybody should embrace?
7: I talk about it in my book a lot. It's called Why Be a 9 When You Can Be a 10. And it's a fun book. It doesn't take itself too seriously. And on the outside, it could feel like, oh, reach for perfection. But that's not what it's about. It's about embracing all of your flaws. And showing up in this world exactly as you are, because there is nothing better than somebody who is okay with exactly who they are. That puts everybody at ease. Even if you're just a mess, if you own your mess, but, like, it just, there's something magical about those unicorns who just are self-actualized and show up unapologetically themselves. And I think part of that is embracing the parts of you that might not be pretty. The parts of you that might not be polished or completely put together. You know, sometimes I'm pretty awkward, and I used to really be embarrassed about that. And now I just kind of embrace it, and I don't care. Like, that's just who I am. And when it comes to how that translates in my career, I put myself out there a lot. And sometimes I even will save the rejections that I get, because I'm like, I can't believe. I can't believe I tried that. Like, who has the audacity to do it? Like, I will even shock myself, because I realize all it takes is one yes. All it takes is one major opportunity to come your way. And it's like, bam, everything's different. Just like I dated a bajillion people on the road. I had a boyfriend in every major city in America. Okay. None of them were the ones. All it takes is to find that one person who is like, oh, you're weird. I'm weird too. Let's do this together forever. You just got to get it right once. But you have to be okay with hearing the no, seeing the no, getting the no's. And when the stakes are high, those no's hurt extra. When you're like, that one would have changed my life. But when you keep putting yourself in those positions, and you're in the arena. You're in the arena of greatness. You're in the neighborhood. Getting big no's, it hurts. But you in the right neighborhood. And it's just a matter of time. Keep showing up.
6: I love it. I love it. And show all the way up too. Like, that's my thing. If you're going to show up, show all the way up. Like, anything you do half-hearted is never going to make it. Like, that's why people that have side hustles, and everybody knows I say this all the time, at some point, either make your side hustle the main thing or quit side hustling. Because you can't live in two worlds. That's right.
7: Why am I convicted?
6: Oh, did I touch something? Did I hit a nerve? I'm sorry.
7: I needed to hear that.
6: You can't side hustle forever.
7: You cannot.
6: You can't. And you're limiting what should be your main thing. by trying to side hustle.
7: Because if it's your side hustle and it brings you joy, what it, then there's put, a reason why that passion is in you.
6: Then put that whole, as one of my uncles would say, put your whole ass in it then. Yes.
7: What is your favorite thing that you love?
6: This. Getting, you can't replace human bonding, right? Like my thing is, I just love hearing people's stories. I love being able to let others listen to people's stories because everybody's going through something and you never know the word that Celicia just said or is about to say is a moment that somebody needed. And there's always, like every episode I do, I get a response from different people that's like, I needed that. Mm. Thank you. And that's my thing. Like, mm-hmm. So my thing with Mick Unplug is your because, that thing that's deeper than your why. To me, your why is superficial, right?
7: Ooh.
6: Like, I could, your why is about to be your child. Should be your why, but why? What's the because? And so if I said, Celicia, what's your because right now? Like, what's that thing that's like, this is my purpose. This is my motivation. This is my accountability when I don't need it. What's your because?
7: Wow, are you asking me for real?
6: For real, for real.
7: You know, my priorities have changed quite a bit. And I recently went to a Tony Robbins conference, and it was wild.
6: Okay.
7: Did it change my life? Yes.
6: Okay.
7: And one of the exercises that we did in the arena, there were thousands of us, what, like, he turned off the lights, the kids had to leave. And
6: oh.
7: Yeah.
6: This is water, but.
7: Geez. Right. Okay. And there was an exercise of basically seeing your life as it would be if you let all your disempowering beliefs take the front seat, continue to take the front seat.
6: Mm-hmm.
7: And we went deeper and deeper down that road, and seeing what that could look like was very painful.
6: Mm.
7: Letting your doubts, letting my doubts, and the like the most disempowering things I could think that I realized weren't even true.
6: Yeah.
7: What does your life look like if that is in the driver's seat? And so with my new priorities now being my family, it's always been career, career, career, career. Let's climb this ladder. And I think I will always be a career girl. But now I'm married and I love my husband.
6: Yeah.
7: I love him.
6: Yeah.
7: I love him. Like, I didn't think I could love a person like I love my husband, Andrew.
6: Let's go, Andrew.
7: He's so special in so many different ways, and I've started to maneuver differently. And now we're going to have a baby.
6: Yeah.
7: Everything just feels different. And I, there's a life that I've always wanted to live. And I've gotten to live it up to an extent in my own life. But thinking about having my child grow up with that just being baseline. It's kind of freaking cool.
6: Right?
7: Can I do that?
6: You sure can.
7: Can I like create a life that I've always wanted and it's just like normal to the, like that would be my dream. And a challenge for me. Like, can I do that?
6: Yeah.
7: I'm not sure if that answers the because.
6: It does. It does. And here's what's crazy cool. And I don't think most parents have thought of this. I'm glad you did. You can give your children the life that you wanted. And I think a lot of times we settle and we do it the opposite way. Well, you know, I couldn't do this as a kid and neither can you, or I didn't have TV. So you're not, you know, like we get in those because I didn't. I'm going to make it tough. I'm going to raise you tough so that you appreciate. Well, you can also appreciate and have, I'm not going to say luxury, but you can have comfort and appreciate it all at the same time.
7: Let's go.
6: Right?
7: Yeah.
6: Right? It's okay.
7: I want them to be kind.
6: What?
7: I know. Like, I feel like there's like a stereotype. Like, if you grow up with something, you're going to be like this. I don't know what my kids will grow up as. I'm like, I'm not rolling in the dough, but one day I want to be. And when that happens, I want my kids to be humble and kind and generous.
6: That is it.
7: I hope I'm a good mom.
6: You're going to be a great mom. Stop.
7: I've never done it before.
6: Most people haven't. Most of us start that way, you know? Got to start with one. Got to start with one. So, Celicia, you talked about the book. What encouraged you to write the book?
7: Ooh.
6: And give us the title again.
7: Why be a 9 when you can be a 10? Mm. You know, I've always written. I have journals and journals and journals mm-hmm. of writing. And I wrote a book in the pandemic that will never see the light of day. It's completely, completely inappropriate. And I couldn't use it. I couldn't use it for public use. Mm-hmm. But I wanted to write something that I could use. And mm-hmm. that book that I'd written in the pandemic, it had a lot of good story. There was a love story in it. It was unrequited, didn't work out. And it was just, everything about it was wrong. Mm-hmm. But it tied into all these awesome stories, some of which I've told you about. Mm-hmm. And I'm like, well, where can I use these? And also, how can I get my message of embrace failure, embrace your flaws, mm-hmm. enjoy life by being you,
6: yeah.
7: instead of what you think people want you to be.
6: Yeah.
7: How can I put that all together? And it just brought me a lot of joy. It actually kind of wrote itself. Mm-hmm. And so it gave me an outlet to put some of my favorite stories, like running a marathon without training on a 2-show day. Like that to me was a little bit, I did that. That was wild. I get to write it down. I get to tell, I don't actually think that's in the book. Regardless, I get to tell these stories and

0: And I've been fortunate enough to start meeting the people who I've looked up to.
1: Okay.
0: Slowly but surely.
1: Yeah.
0: And I realize they're all just people. Like, that is wild mm-hmm. to me.
1: Mm-hmm.
0: And why is that? Why does that feel so mysterious?
1: Right. Right.
0: Like, take that filter off and stop gatekeeping.
1: Let's go. That's what I'm talking about. That's the truth. So that's the truth.
0: Figured something out.
1: Yeah.
0: How does that benefit you to not share
1: right.
0: what you learn?
1: Right.
0: Yeah. With your peers, with your sisters. Like, mm-hmm. like, let's communicate. I shared something on my blog a few months ago
1: mm-hmm.
0: about, I think I had a miscarriage.
1: Mm.
0: And I feel like you're not supposed to tell people that.
1: Okay.
0: But I was like, what? If I don't tell anybody, that's like the most isolating thing in the world.
1: Yep. Yep.
0: That would make no sense. Yep. Who made these rules, Mick?
1: It wasn't me.
0: Who made these rules?
1: Right.
0: You're supposed right. to just go through stuff by yourself and not tell anybody? No. That feels completely alienating mm-hmm. and isolating, like you're all
1: mm-hmm.
0: alone.
1: Mm-hmm.
0: And I wrote a blog about it. And do you know how many of my friends came out of the woodwork to tell me about their stories?
1: It wasn't just you.
0: No! My friends who I've known.
1: Mm-hmm.
0: And a lot of it, a few of them, it had happened that week for them.
1: Wow.
0: I'm like, hold up. All y'all was just going to hold on to all of this in pain, suffering by yourself?
1: Mm-hmm.
0: That is crazy to me.
1: Yeah.
0: We are literally all in this together.
1: Yeah. Good stuff, Salisha. Words of wisdom. I didn't know you were a philosopher as well.
0: Shut up.
1: You do it all. You do it all. The philosophy from Salisha Thomas.
0: Oh, my God.
1: So, Salisha, you've been amazing with your time. I know how busy you are. I do want you and Andrew both to know, very proud of both of you.
0: Thank you.
1: Very proud of both of you. Uncle Mick is here for you guys.
0: Uncle
1: I promise.
0: Mick.
1: Yes. Uncle Mick is there.
0: Thank you.
1: Absolutely. So, Salisha, where can people find and follow you? Not that they don't know where to find you, but where do you want them to follow you?
0: Thank you for asking. They can follow me on at The Salisha Show on Instagram. That's the name of my podcast, my YouTube. Well, I guess my new YouTube's not called that, but it's my show is called The Salisha Show. My Instagram is called The Salisha Show, and my website is thesalishashow.com. It's like by Felicia, but with an S, but it's spelled S to the A to the L to the E. Just kidding.
1: Oh, keep going. You know how to spell your name?
0: No.
1: You don't know how to spell your name?
0: It's S-A-L-I-S-H-A.
1: Okay. Ladies and gentlemen, this has been my good friend, Miss Salisha Thomas. Salisha, so honored to have you.
0: Thank you.
1: This has meant the world to me.
0: Thank you.
1: You got it.
0: And thank you for encouraging me.
1: All the viewers and listeners, remember, your because is your superpower. Go unleash it.
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4: Ladies and gentlemen, welcome to another exciting episode of Mick Unplugged. And today's guest is an exceptional motivational speaker and advocate who has dedicated his life to empowering youth and communities. Overcoming significant challenges in his own life, he has become a voice of hope and inspiration for many. Please join me in welcoming my good friend, Mr. Roy Juarez Jr. Man, Roy, so one, again, honored to have you here. Man, your story is more than inspirational. Your story is so powerful. On the show, we talk about your because, that thing that really pushes you.
5: I really think my because is my siblings. That's it. Like they're the reasons why I fight as hard as I do. But when I started to fight for them and I started working with kids across the nation, I started to see all the other kids that reminded me of my siblings and my little brother and my little sister, especially.
4: Like, let's go back to how this started and what growing up was like for you and talking to the audience about that journey, not to talk to yourself, but to tell that story.
5: Yeah. I was invited to be a keynote speaker at a conference that I had snuck into when I was a homeless teenager. And I snuck into that conference to steal a meal. And I remember when I was the keynote, they invited me on stage. I'm standing at the podium and I remember glancing back to the very back of the room where I had sat as a homeless kid. And I said, man, if I could have just run to him, meaning my younger self, and tell him, don't give up, life will get better, but you have to be here to see it. You're not going to believe that you're eventually going to be close to your mom again, that you're going to have nieces and nephews that you absolutely love, that you're going to see the things that you have seen. And I share that with kids because I also want them to know that what they're going through at that moment, there is a future. They have a future that belongs to them, not to their situation, that belongs to them, not to their family environment, not to their socioeconomic environment. It belongs to them, but they have to put in the work to get there. But they don't have to do it alone because there are people who believe in them and people want to help them get there. I became homeless officially at the age of 14. And I say officially because it all started when I was about 12. My parents were going through a very violent divorce, but one week my mom would take him back. The next week he would have to be gone. And so It got to the point that I started to defend my mother physically whenever I was always with her, always protecting her, always trying to be there to support her. So when my dad came home, I remember one time he said to her, you need to make a choice. Do you want your son or do you want me? Right. And I mean, that hurt, right? Because I'm Roy Juarez Jr. I carry his name. And I said, you know what, Mom? I said, you don't have to make a choice. I'll leave. And I remember that in that one instant, calling this woman from the church. And I said, well, please come get me. Please come get me. Please come get me. It was Easter. And she's like, okay, I'll come get you. And I spend Easter with them. But what breaks my heart is when I think about my mom, I'm sure he left too. So she literally spent Easter alone. I left, he left. And so it was a constant going back and forth. And so one day my mom finally just said, you know what? Enough's enough. I want you out. Get out. Get out. My dad was like, if I can't have you, no one's going to have you. So we had to go into hiding. And we started moving from home to home to home. And every time he would find us, we would have to take the sheets off our bed, put them on the floor, put our clothes in the middle, and we were gone every single time he found us. And around 14 years old is when I finally became homeless on my own. My mom had met a man and who was helping her. And he said, I'll help you. Come live with me. But the only catch was that he didn't want kids. And for the longest time, Mick, I thought that she just left us because she didn't want us. Fast forward many years later, after I'm an activist crossing the country, working all over the nation, I invite my mom to come with me to upstate New York. And she's with me and we're in a juvenile hall in upstate New York. And I tell our story. And afterwards, we're all talking, me, the students, the probation officers, and one woman is talking to my mom behind me, and I can hear her talking, and I'm talking to a young girl, but I want to hear what's happening to my mom, make sure she's safe. And the lady said, how could you leave them? And she said something that kind of shifted everything. of my perspective. She told that lady, "You don't get it. You don't get it. He wanted me dead. If he would have found us, he might have killed all of us. If he would just find me, he's only going to kill me." So in her brokenness, her thought was getting rid of us was technically saving us.
4: Saving you. Yeah.
5: And that has changed everything. You know, parents are human. They make mistakes. They're growing up just as they have the same pains and fears and anxiety that even I have to this day. I personally don't have children. I can't even imagine what my mom was going through, knowing that her high school sweetheart wanted her dead, and now she's having to care for five kids and can't do it. And then he gets her fired from her job. She now can't do it financially.
4: Let's talk about that emotion. So the emotion before you knew the real reason, right? The real because. Your mother's because was saving your life, right?
5: Absolutely.
4: But 14-year-old Roy didn't know that.
5: What was that emotion? Roy was lost.
4: Right.
5: He thought he was the common denominator because his grandparents didn't take him. They took his little sister, but they didn't take him. His aunts and uncles wouldn't take him. All the families that he lived in, he could only stay for a short while, whether it be a month in some lucky cases, whether it be a night in others. So I got to the point that I was like, you know what? The only common denominator is me. I must be bad. Something must be wrong with me because nobody wants me. And the sad thing is that this happens in a lot of our youth across the nation, and I have seen it firsthand. And I've learned that kids never stop loving their parents. It was never my parents' fault as a kid. It was me. Mm-hmm. Kids only stop loving themselves. And that's what's really sad, because then they grow up with this idea that I'm not good enough. I don't deserve. Why should I even try hard? That future, that college isn't for kids like me.
4: And what was that like as a kid trying to create bonds of friendship with other kids? Or was it like you didn't want to attach to people because you never knew what stability was? Like what
5: for
4: was
5: me,
4: that
5: I
4: like?
5: Think it was the opposite. I was so hungry for someone to love me that I attached to everyone. And I became what everyone wanted me or needed me to be at that moment. So if I went to a new home, I now say that I like looked in an imaginary bag and asked, well, who do they want me to be? Because if I could become whoever or whatever in some cases, which is not good, what they want me to be, then that meant that I had a place to sleep one more night. I had food to eat one more day. If my baby brother or my baby sister wanted to see me and this family would let them, I at least got to see my brother and sister for like one more night. And so I lost myself in this homelessness, in this process, in this bag full of different Roys to survive.
4: That is so deep and so uncommon, but common at the same time. And what I mean by that is uncommon because we don't get to hear these stories. And a lot of times when you're speaking to youth, they're not going to tell you everything that's really going on. But the common part is this is what's going on today still. Absolutely. Right. And as leaders, as adults, as leader of people and leaders of communities, it's our job to have those conversations. Absolutely. To let people know that there are safe outlets. And so I applaud you for creating those safe outlets, brother.
5: Thank you. And I think that you touch on a really good point. Kids want to share, but they're scared to share. And the reason I say right. that is I loved my mom and I didn't want my mom to get in trouble. And I knew that if I would have spoken up, she probably would go to court and my brain was like, she's going to go to jail. And so my loyalty was still to my mother. I wasn't going to say anything.
4: Yeah.
5: It's not until you find a trusted adult that youth like myself will let you in to even help.
4: That's great, dude. So let's go to the hotel that you were sneaking into to get meals. So let's talk about that journey and the humbling of that, right? Like
5: absolutely.
4: Continental breakfast. All right. I can go in here today. If I come in tomorrow, they may not know that I'm here or that I'm actually staying here. So walk us through that survival, dude.
5: Absolutely. Yeah. And thank you for those words, actually, survival. I think that when you grow up with a tough life, you learn lessons that can never be taught in a book. But if you can take your education and define those lessons, then there's no stopping you. Because education will not only change your life, but it will change the entire fabric of your family. And that's why education is so powerful. And at this point, I was very street smart. And so I saw this huge hotel, downtown Dallas, Texas. It's the Omni Hotel. And I thought, man, they got to have food in there, right? It's a beautiful, big, big hotel. So I walk in and I'm looking around. And sure enough, I saw this line of women about to go into this room. And I figured, They're going to probably have some type of meeting. There's got to be food in there. So I hid my bag because I learned as a homeless kid, if I was invisible, I got to stay longer. I couldn't make any waves. If I was living in a home, I'm going to wash my dish. I'm going to clean your dishes. I'm going to cut your yard. Because the happier you are with me there, the longer you'll let me stay. Kids become invisible, but no child, no kid should ever have to be invisible, right? They have a voice and their voice matters and they have to learn how to use that voice. And it's up to us as the adults to help them learn how to use it effectively. And so I go in, I hide my bag, and sure enough, they open up these doors and all these women start to walk in and I walk right in there with them. And I go sit in the very far back corner so that no one would notice me. And as I sit there, some lady comes and she serves me and I thank her and I start to eat. Well, this woman comes out on stage and I don't really care what she has to say. Like I'm gonna eat my meal and I'm gonna leave. But when she's talking, her words, like I'm really listening to what she's saying, and she's talking about the way she grew up on the last street in Laredo, Texas, to the border, and she grew up as an immigrant. Her parents were immigrants, and how she was told that girls like her don't make it. But this woman grew to be the highest ranking Latina woman in the combat support field of the United States Army. She broke all kinds of records because her father taught her to ask, why not you? Mm-hmm. He said, why not you? You go ask the counselor who said you can't make it. Go ask her, why can't you make it? And as I sat there, I had my plate in front of me. And even though I was hungry, I wasn't even eating because I had a bigger hunger. And in my mind, I was like, well, why not me? Because I used to dream. Like, why can't I have my dreams? And so after that woman spoke, I walked up to her table. I grabbed her card, went back out, grabbed my bag, made my way back to San Antonio because this was in Dallas. And I went back to San Antonio where I'm from and went straight to my best friend's aunt's house, a woman who had my baby brother. And I said, I need my baby brother back because I thought I had a plan.
4: So I'm intrigued by the story because I know it. So what happens next? You thought you had a plan. So what happens next, man?
5: So my plan was by the time I made it back to Miss Carmen's house to get baby Ray, the idea of me being able to have my future was gone. It was a little bit of hope from what I heard, and then it was gone. But I thought, he will have his. My baby brother will have his entire future. I'm going to give up my entire life. I will work 1, 2, 3 jobs. I'm going to put him on a bus. He's going to go to school and all his dreams will come true. And so I'm a teenager, so we have nowhere to live. But my plan was, if I take him to this church I knew about when I was a kid that I attended with my mom, then maybe they'll help us and maybe they'll let us live in there. So we literally went, took the bus as far as it could. We walked the rest of the way. We sat on the front porch of that church and just waited for someone to show up because I knew it was Wednesday if they were going to have service. And sure enough, the lead pastor shows up and she gets out and she recognizes me. She goes, Roy? I was like, hi, Pastor Doris. I said, can I talk to you? And she goes like, yeah, let me open the church. So we go inside the church and I plead my case. We have nowhere to live. I just need a place to live with my baby brother. I promise you, I will take care of everything. I will do the yard. I will clean it. It'll be ready for all your services. I just need a place to live. And she says, Roy, you can't live here. You can't live in this church. And for a second, I thought I had made the biggest mistake because baby Ray had a roof over his head. And now he would be living with me on the street.
4: And then what happened to you and baby Ray?
5: Well, she said, you will live with us under one condition. And I was scared because everyone had a condition. Sometimes they were good, sometimes it wasn't good. And so with all this anger, I was like, what do you want? And she says, Roy, calm down. She says, all we want is that you go back to school. You can live in our home, but you will go back to school. And that's how I went back to high school. And then from high school, I graduated and took off to college.
4: Yes,
5: they
4: sir.
5: They had me for 4 years. The only reason why I moved out of their house was because I decided to leave. Yeah. So they are my parents. They didn't legally adopt me, but they're my parents. So I have more than one set of parents.
4: Yeah.
5: And that's okay. Yeah. Because family's just not the love in your veins. Family's the love that's in your heart. That's family. We can choose family as well.
4: Yeah. So amazing, man. So amazing. And I know that the story of the speaker also comes full circle,
5: right?
4: Because you met her later in life, right?
5: Absolutely.
4: Yeah.
5: So tell us that. I'm in community college. I'm struggling. I'm not doing very well. I didn't have a good high school foundation, right? Yeah. So, if I'm going to be honest, one counselor said, I know what she was trying to help me, but she said, "Roy, did you take algebra?" I was like, "Nah, miss. Like I've never had it." She said, "Roy, did you take algebra?" And I was like, "No, miss, I didn't." And she was, "Okay, good." And so I get to college. I don't know anything. Yeah. So I end up taking college algebra 5 times before I pass it. Right. So I'm having to relearn everything. So I'm in community college and I'm working for the activities department on campus as a work study. And so the dean knows who I am. So she comes and she finds me and she goes, "Roy," she goes, "Roy, are you coming to our event tonight?" I was like, "Nah, miss, I'm not going to come." Right. I'm walking away. And she's like, "Roy, we have food." I'm like, "Ah, miss, I'm just joking. I'm going to be there," right? Like, offer me food. I'm there, right?
4: Right.
5: And so I come. She goes, "Good." She goes, "Roy, I want you to introduce our guest speaker." I'm like, "Yeah, who is it?" And she said, "Her name is retired Lieutenant Colonel Consuelo Castillo Kickbush," which was the same woman who had 7 years earlier speaking in that hotel. Nobody knew my story because I was taught to be silent. You know, a lot of times we teach our kids to be silent without even realizing that's what we're doing. And it looks like, what are your grandparents going to think? What's the family going to think? That's a way to silence our kids. Or what happens at home stays at home. That is a lesson that teaches our kids to be silent and not communicate. And so I was taught, you know, don't talk about what happens. So nobody knew in my campus. And so that day I broke tradition. And as I stood there, Ms. Kickbush to my left, my dean was in there, my colleagues, my professors, the other students. And I looked at her and I said, "Miss, you don't know me, miss, but I know you." And then I told the story. Yeah. And so she was crying. I was crying. 2 weeks later, I got invited to speak at her book signing. And then 2 weeks after, I got hired in her company.
4: Amazing.
5: It was supposed to be a 2-month internship and it lasted for 2 years. And
4: that's amazing.
5: My life continued to change.
4: Yeah.
5: Because she mentored me. I started traveling with her and she was just peeling layers like an onion to try to get to some of the core issues because I had a lot of street inside of me.
4: But you used that, man.
5: Absolutely.
4: It fueled you.
5: Absolutely.
4: It fueled you. And now we have impact truth. Right.
5: And if we don't invest in our kids, what I had is going to come out regardless.
4: Right.
5: The difference is it going to come out in something that's going to be productive, that's going to add to our communities? Is it going to add to our nation? Or is it going to be something that's become destructive?
4: Yeah.
5: And so we want to help our kids see their value, understand, process, and heal from what they've gone through so they can be contributing members of society.
4: So impact truth, right?
5: So,
4: you're empowering youth now.
5: Yes.
4: And so talk to us about starting that.
5: Well,
4: and then obviously what it is and what you're doing.
5: Absolutely. Thank you. My intention was I am going to get my degree. I'm going to go work in corporate America. I'm going to make a lot of money and I'm never going to be homeless again, ever. Mm. And I never wanted to have this life again. But I started taking a lot of psychology classes and my psychology classes were mainly for me, not to learn it, but trying to figure out what the heck happened to me, what the heck happened to my family. And it really taught me to separate the illness from the person. I love the person. I can help her with the illness. And that was my mom for me. And so I remember one day driving through the middle of the night before classes, it was like 3 o'clock in the morning and I'm driving back to San Antonio from Abilene, Texas. And I want to get to her house before she leaves for work. Yeah. And I leave her a rose on her car with a note. I turn around and I'm driving back to campus. When my phone rings and I look at it and it's my mom. And I answer it and she can barely speak because she's crying. She says, "How can you love me?" She said, "After everything I have done to you, how do you love me? You're my mom. You will always be my mom." See, life gets better if we choose to be the change.
4: Yeah.
5: So when I'm graduating college, this is my thought process now of I want to be better and not bitter. You know, I want to show my siblings that there's a better way, that we can undo some of the lessons we learned in our childhood and not pass them on to the next generation. So as I start to cross the stage, I start thinking, why me? Why do I get to make it? Why do I get to cross the stage when there's a 1.6 million kids just like me at that time? Now there's 2.1 million kids like me. We went in the wrong direction. I can't even tell you how, and that is horrible. But I, at that time, I was like, why do I get this opportunity? So I said, you know what? Before I use my business degree and go work in corporate America, I need to give back. And I'll do it for 6 months, and I'm going to live out of my car, and I'm going to drive from LA to Jacksonville, Florida, and I'm going to speak for free at any shelter, organization, any place that would open up their doors. And I'm going to find the kids. I'm going to tell them, don't give up. Life gets better, but you have to be here to see it. And I dubbed it the Homeless by Choice Tour because I was homeless again. But this time it was my choice, not my situation, not my parents. It was my choice. And 3 months into it, I saw America through a lens that not very many people get to see. I saw how broken we are. And I said, I have to do more. So I decided that instead of crossing the country for 6 months, I would live out of my car and I would circle the entire nation. And I was going to give myself a goal to reach at least 100,000 kids. I ended up living in my car, out of my car for 2.5 years. No grants, no funders. A tour that ran me over $200,000. A money that I had to raise along the way. But I was able to reach over 108,000 kids. And then my phone has never stopped ringing.
4: Look at that. Perseverance, the power to keep going. Yeah. But more importantly, the power to make an impact. Another pillar, another core value that I know that you believe in as well as me is the power of mentorship. And I believe for me, like that's my purpose now, right? It's to mentor because I've had amazing mentors. Talk to us about what mentorship means to you.
5: So two things pop in my head. One, mentors, if you're going to be a mentor, whoever's listening, it's about them, not about you. You're there to help guide them and direct them. You're going to struggle with your mentee, especially if you find a kid like me. I'm going to push and push and push. Why? Because every person I have trusted has failed me. Every person. So I need to make sure that you're real. I need to make sure that you're, when you tell me you love me, you're not just saying it because you say it to all the kids you work with. You're not telling me that you're going to be there for me. I need to make sure that you're really going to be there for me. And the moment that I believe you, I never want to let you go. When I got myself fired, so I'm going to state it that way. When I got myself fired from my mentor's company, I was so devastated that I did everything I needed to try to get back into her company. So she raised the bar even higher, and I met it because as the broken kid, I thought, will anyone ever love me again? Because I honestly felt that she did love me.
4: Yeah.
5: And so it caused me to work harder. Now, as a mentee, I think that it's our responsibility to honor our mentors' time, their energy, their wisdom. And what it took them to learn it as well.
4: Yeah.
5: And so it's a growing process, and not everyone you meet is meant to be your mentor. You have to connect and click with that person. So
4: that's right.
5: Yeah, mentorship will shave years off of hard work that you would have to do in your life to get you to the next level. But then you cannot forget once you get there to turn around and help the next generation up.
4: The insights that I get from mentors, I make sure that I'm always passing through.
5: Absolutely.
4: Because I never want my legacy to end with me, right? Like it would be very selfish of me to take the wisdom that I get from the Damon John, a Robert Irvine, a Roy Juarez Jr. It would be very selfish for me to take the wisdom that you give me and let it sit right here. Like it's all about the power of being able to take what Roy gives me and now help 5, 6, 7,000 other kids or youths that went through what Roy and I went through, right? Show them there is a path.
5: Absolutely. Right? Well, my thought is, what would have happened to me if my parents had mentors? If my dad had a mentor and to show him how to deal with what he went through as a kid, to process it, to how to healthily release things. What would my mom have gone through? What would that situation have been like? You know, they're both great people. They were just broken.
4: Amazing, man. So we're about to go rapid fire. I wrote a few rapid fire questions out.
5: Okay.
4: So we're going rapid fire.
5: Oh, here we go.
4: Roy, the best stage moment you've had as a speaker?
5: Being at the few conference and speaking on the stage that I snuck into and heard. And by chance, or higher power, whatever you believe, mine is a higher power, my mentor, by chance, was speaking at a conference in the same city the day before. So this time she sat in the audience as I spoke.
4: I love it. What's the best way for someone to give back to youths today?
5: Find kids who need someone in their life. There are a lot of kids who may have houses, but we don't have homes. So how many homeless kids do we have in our cities?
4: For the parent that's listening right now, that's like, I'm Roy's mother. How do they have that conversation with their kid? What's some advice you'd give to that parent?
5: Kids don't care if you're perfect. They just want you there. And they want you to love them, let them know you love them. And at the same time, get plugged into a school where they may be having a parent program or something so that you can learn from other parents. My dad is back in my life, my biological dad. It took 20 years to get him back in my life. I think that we're all chasers in life. We're all chasing something, a nicer title, a bigger house, you know, partner, whatever we're chasing. My chase had always been to bring my family back together. Not my parents married, separate, they're better. But I wanted to be able to be in a room with my family. And so when I wrote my book, Homeless by Choice, I put a dedication page to each person, including my biological father. And I said to my biological dad, actually, forgive me, I put to my dad, I hope we can build a healthy relationship before it's too late. I read the entire page, threw it on social media. His girlfriend saw it, showed him, he calls me. At the time you call my business line, it would go to my cell phone, right? Not anymore. And I answered it and it was him. And I said, you dad? And he goes, yeah, it's me. I said, what do you want? He goes, I heard you wrote a book. I said, I did. He goes, I heard you put me in it. I said, I did, but like I changed your name so you can't sue me, right? Just in case, because like we don't have a relationship. He goes, that's not why I'm calling. So why are you calling? He goes, if you're serious about what you said, he goes, I'm ready. He goes, I'm so sorry. I will take the blame for everything. And I said, dad, I don't want you to take the blame, dad. I just wanted you to acknowledge what happened. I said, if you're serious, come to my book launch. It's next week in San Antonio. He showed up. So for the first time in over 20 something years, I'm on stage and I invited my siblings up first and then my mom and my stepdad. And I said, if he's willing, will my biological dad join us? And he comes on stage. And for the first time, I have this picture of my entire family. It would not have been possible if it wasn't for my mentors, if it wasn't for education, if it wasn't for my faith, if it wasn't for forgiveness. You know, here's the final thought and something that I adopted and I own. If people can hate for no reason in this world, I can love for no reason. And I love the kids that I serve. I love my family. I love what I do. I don't have to even know these kids for us to love them. So as a community, we need to love more than hate. And I think that's desperately needed right now in this world.
4: You always give me something. And that right there was extremely powerful. So much, I'm going to restate that or re-say that. If you can hate for no reason, then you can love for no reason at all too. That was it right there.
5: People hate for no reason, and it's stupid. We got to love for no reason. Let's switch it.
4: Where can people find the book first and foremost?
5: You can go two places. My name, RoyWattisJr.com or ImpactTruth.com, which is the name of my company. 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
4: Love you like a brother. Appreciate you, the words of wisdom, the mentorship that you're always providing. Most importantly, leading by example, man. Like I appreciate you for just being present.
5: Thank you. I do my best. I'm human, but I do my best.
4: And for all the viewers and listeners, remember, your because is your superpower. That's right. Unleash it.
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4: Ladies and gentlemen, welcome to another exciting episode of Mick Unplugged. And today we're joined by a transformational speaker, an amazing coach, and an author who's dedicated to helping people uncover their true selves. Please join me in welcoming my guy, Mr. Rocky Garza. Rocky, how you doing today, brother?
8: Man, I'm doing wonderful, Mick. Thank you so much for having me on the show.
4: Rocky, man, been a huge fan of yours. Wanted to tell you personally, thank you for being the human being that you are. You do so much good for corporations. You do so much good in your community that you're an example. And I'll just be honest, man, like I like following your lead on the example that you set. So I just wanted to personally tell you, thank you, bro.
8: Thank you. Thank you. I really appreciate that, Mick. I think it's something I am learning and I probably will the rest of my life. Two things. Number one is to say thank you. I tend to not want to say thank you, not because I don't appreciate it, because well, that means that I might acknowledge that it's true. And I think oftentimes in our lives, our hesitation to accept a compliment isn't because we don't believe it. It's because of we're the unknown that comes from what if we do. And I think the second part of that is, you know, it's been a work in progress, just like you. It's taken decades to try to really hone in on what is that. And I'm just now, probably now more than ever, which I hope I get to say this for the rest of my life. Now feel like I'm really dialing into what it is I can bring to the world that I can do that allows me to stay in my lane, to trust my gut, to do those things while simultaneously creating environments for other people to do the exact same thing, and recognizing that the overlap of the Venn diagram is so small, if we'll stay in our lane, that we can create a picture collectively that we could never just do by ourselves.
4: One of the things that I appreciate about you is something that you said and alluded to that I'm going to ask you to elaborate on. What I heard you say essentially is success doesn't happen overnight. And the reason, and I'm just going to say it, these are the words of Mick and Mick only, so don't yell at Rocky for saying this, but the reason that most people don't get the success that they're supposed to get is because at some point they stop along the way. What Rocky has done, he never quits. Doesn't matter the highest of highs or the lowest of lows, you never quit, because that great win that you just had yesterday. And I don't know about you, Rocky, but I'm not in a spot where I can just like let last week's success be the end, because my legacy, not financially, my legacy depends on the work that I'm going to continue to do. And so I'd love for you to elaborate on that. Just success doesn't happen overnight, bro.
8: No. Well, and I think not only does success not happen overnight, but success is not a destination. Like, I think that's why most individuals stop, or even you and I occasionally have the moment we think we should stop, or we think we might stop. Why? Well, because we are obsessed. And I say we, like collective human beings, in my experience, we are obsessed with the idea of arrival, that we think if we could get there, and if I can get there faster than you, then I could stop quicker than you, which means I could have more time to do what I want, because I don't do what I want now. Therefore, if I could get to the place I could do what I want, then I would finally have arrived. And so we call that success. And I think there's a moment where if we allow ourselves to note that, to your point, the only thing that I can guarantee that happens tomorrow within my capacity of human understanding is the sun's going to go down tonight, and it's probably going to come up tomorrow. And when we go to wake up tomorrow, everything you did today will either have been a block added to the home you are building, or it will have been a hammer to the block previously that will be gone. The reality of both what is possible and what is true is today. That's what present is. Present is all the possibilities of what could be and what is actually occurring. So I think if we can remove the idea of success from being singular, if we can remove it from a destination, if we can remove it from the idea of this mountaintop, and if I could just get to that mountain, then the view there will be so great that will be so great after that view and your Cliff Bar and your sandwich and the photo you take and the Instagram you did, you're going to walk down the mountain, my guy. You're going to go back to the valley, and life is lived in the valley, but the valley's not sexy. The day-to-day is not sexy.
4: Ladies and gentlemen, you're going to get a glimpse into the conversations that Rocky has, the methodologies that he teaches, the principles that he provides for those that are around him. Rocky, where did this start?
8: Love, let me be very clear when I start. Love my mom, love my dad, love my grandparents, love my family, aunts, uncles, cousins, everybody who was a part of the process. And, okay, A-N-D, it's a very powerful word. And you can live a life where you have all of your material needs and recognize that there are many things in life that are missing. My parents got divorced when I was young, right before I turned two. Never lived with my dad growing up. Love my dad. Have the best relationship with my dad today I've ever had. My mom's been married and divorced quite a few times, four or five times. So I went to 13 schools before I graduated high school. Most of those pre-seventh grade, because I moved in with my grandparents in seventh grade and I actually went to the same junior high and the same high school. So all those schools are happening pre-seventh grade. You know, I didn't realize the term first day of school didn't mean first day at a school until seventh grade. I didn't realize it was a time of year. I thought it was a phrase that we use because this is our first day at this school, which I was always confused why that seemed to happen for everybody else only once. And it seemed to happen for me two or three times, right? And so I say all that again. This is not sad, not a sob story, not, oh, woe is me. Like I'm 41, been to a lot of therapy, have a lot of coaches. Like I'm feeling okay today. And A-N-D, we're going to come back to that again. And, you know, where I sit today is both a result of every day stacked up over the last 41 years. And, you know, I think we all have a decision daily with work, with practice, not in isolation. We have a decision to say, will I make my past pain a mechanism to protect myself from people, or I use my past pain as a mechanism to propel myself in the direction of my purpose? And I think it's a question we have to ask. That's a question I have to ask myself daily, today, daily. Been married 16 years, got a 9-year-old, got a 6-year-old, good friends, a great community, spent a lot of time, effort, and energy building friendships. And I have to ask myself daily, the guy that gets on Instagram every day and says, you got this, let's go, let's do it. I have to ask myself daily, Rocky, why did you not express your feelings to your wife? Is it because you were trying to protect yourself because you're afraid if you're honest, she will leave like everyone else? Or are you going to express how you feel because you want to propel yourself in the direction of your purpose, which is to build a committed relationship with someone unlike anything you have ever physically witnessed in your own life? But that's a decision I have to make. That's a question I have to ask myself. No one else is responsible for that other than me. And so I think I look back on my life and go, why was it always so much easier to find value, worth, and fulfillment from strangers than it was from the people that I love most? Is that a problem with them? Or is that a result of my inactivity and my inability to allow myself to be present and fully show up without having the fear that they were going to run away? And I think all of those are parts and pieces of the questions we sort of have to ask ourselves, at least me regularly, maybe for somebody else, you only have to do it quarterly. I tend to have to do it daily to go, what are those things? And so as I look back over my life, I, you know, graduated high school. I was going to go play football. Then I realized like right before I graduated, like, I don't even like football. I'm about to go do this for 4 more years. This is a terrible idea. And so then through a slew of events, and I'm going to junior college for a couple of years, and then I transferred to Texas A&M. I graduated from there. I went to a place out in East Texas called Sky Ranch. It's a summer camp for kids. And I worked there for 4 years. I came back to Dallas. I joined a pastoral staff at a church for about 4 years and did that. So I was in full-time ministry for about 8 years right out of college. Got offered a teaching pastor job in 2010. Big church, a few thousand people, said, hey, 26, one tattoo, faux hawk. You think your God's gift to people? Why don't you teach 25 weekends a year? And I said, why don't we not do that? Because that sounds like a bad idea. And so I said, no. They said, what do you want to do? And I said, you know, of course, I want to be a wedding photographer. And that was more like, it was a hobby my wife and I had. She had just quit her job. We just got married, had an apartment, no debt, no kids, one dog. Let's start a business. Why not? This is pre-Instagram. This is pre-Pinterest, pre-personal branding. Like we got so lucky. So we rode that wave, sort of our entrance into entrepreneurship. And then I started this business about 11 years ago. We found out we were pregnant with our son. And, you know, my wife said, if you could do anything for the rest of your life, what would you want to do? I would love to be a people expert. If I could marry my life experience, which is like the reality of what was, with 8 years of ministry, which is the reality of the deeply caring for the human being, for people. And at this point now, marry that with 15 or so years of entrepreneurship, or we'll call that business or commerce, right? If you could marry history and your past, and you could marry that with a deep care and desire for a human with the capacity to take that into the market to say, what then shall we do? If I could marry all those things together, if I could be an expert at anything, I'd want to be a people expert. How could I do that? And so a little over a decade ago, started coaching individuals and saying, hey, I had this business. Do you want one? They're like, oh, I'd love to have that. And I was like, hey, I'll show you how. And inside, I'm like, how are we going to show them how? No, it's never going to work. And, you know, you fast forward a decade and you go, I get methodologies and identity mapping, the confidence method, and the influence appraisal, and all these sort of ways. And I think for me, what has helped me in all of that make is for me to say daily with my clients and every time I get on stage, I start every keynote the same. If you leave today knowing more about me than you know about you, then I failed you. I'm not going home with you. You're going home with you. So buckle in, do the work, show it for yourself. I guarantee you can leave here with something that might actually change your life. Let's get going.
4: Rocky, I love that, bro. And I want to unplug, no pun intended, a few things there. So, you know, the moving, the first day of school. Wow. Like that's so wild. And to hear it from that perspective, because we all had Rockies growing up, right? Like we always had the kid that was here for the first part of the year and then not there the next part of the year. Maybe 3 years later, they're back for a little bit and then they're not there again. Did that make you sheltered? Did that make you, not that you didn't trust people, but it was more of, I don't need to get close because this is temporary, right? Like, was that a rocky feeling?
8: Yeah. I realized about the age of 30 that I was very good at disclosure and very bad at vulnerability. I was very good at giving you what you thought was vulnerability. But for Rocky, it was simply disclosure. I could recount my story for the first probably 5 or 6, 7 years as a keynote speaker. Every, no matter what keynote I gave, every keynote started the same. So I was born in 1983. I was born in Kansas. I only lived there for about a week. Came back to Dallas and I would recount my history because I felt like if I couldn't recount everything that occurred, I didn't have the credibility to be on a stage for you to hear what I had to say because I didn't think I had the credibility or expertise in my credentials and or my resume, right? I always joke I'm the only corporate keynote speaker that's never had a resume. Why? Well, because that wasn't my life. My resume is not the certifications I have. Not knocking a certification. They're wonderful. Your boy didn't have any. Why? Because I didn't know that was a thing for me to do at the time when I should have or could have done it because I was in survival mode. I was in disclosure mode. I was in tell the same thing you need to tell to make them go, man, that guy is open, while making sure you don't tell them anything because they will use it and they will get you. And so I think as the kid that moved around a bunch, a kid going to school, like vulnerability now is my number one personal value. It's one of the values in our organization, our business, not because Rocky's an expert at it. Because if I don't do that, I know what life will become. Because if I'm not committed to saying I create the opportunity to see and be seen by others, I will make sure you don't see me and I will absolutely see you. And I've lived that life before. And it was lonely and it was isolating. And as much as people in my life loved me and cared for me, it wasn't until I got married and had my own children that I was at the same house for Christmas more than 1 year in a row. There was no such thing as tradition. There was no such thing as a space where you belonged. You just went where you were allowed.
4: One of the things I probably appreciate the most is the last thing that you were talking about in the first part of the story, which is, again, I'm going to interpret this. You went from vision to action to business. So you just said, I'm going to go do it, right? Like you and your wife, hey, I'm going to go start this business. You could have easily, college degree, go work for someone, right? Go build up the skill. But the mentality that Rocky Garza has is, hey, I am the opportunity. So let's talk about that. How do you take vision and then put it into action?
8: Yeah, great question. Number one, and some of you are not going to like this answer. You start by recognizing that you're probably not the person that has the vision. So let's throw out a number, right? In your area, there's 100 businesses. Let's say every one of those businesses, at minimum, which we know is crazy, has 100 employees, right? So that's 10,000 people that are employed within 100 businesses. So out of 10,000, 100 of those are asked to be the visionary. You may not be the visionary. So the reason that you are stuck in inactivity is because you are attempting to be something that you were never made and designed to be because you think it will be sexier for you to be the person that has the vision. But out of 100 companies, and there's 100 employees, 99 of those are executors, integrators is what their job is. And for whatever reason, there is a singular, maybe two if we're getting wild, people who have a vision and their job is to empower and equip people to take said vision and then go execute it because they don't know how. Now, the difference between you and I in those instances is that we chose the path of most resistance, which was let's be visionaries and then figure out how in the world we're going to make it happen until we can make enough money to pay somebody else to actually do it for us because we realize we don't know what we're doing. And so that's just a part of what we would call entrepreneurship, right? Now, we chose the path of most resistance. So for most leaders, it's identifying, why don't I back up a second? What is the path for you of least resistance? It is to let go of the mentality that you think you are supposed to carry a vision and discover how can you use your unique gifts and skills to execute the vision. Even inside your own organization, my job today is to take the vision we have to best highest use of Rocky's time and everything else somebody else should be doing. Not because I'm selfish, not because I'm arrogant, not because, oh, I think I'm somebody that I don't have to. You don't want me to be in charge of the schedule. You don't want me to plan the curriculum. You don't want me to create the most dynamic booklet we're going to need to really get you. You wouldn't get one. We wouldn't have a booklet. That's a bad use of my time because I'm not good at it. So I think for leaders to take a step back, number one, you don't own the vision. Now, if you're listening, you're a business owner and you do own the vision, you should ask yourself this question. Am I actually a visionary or do I just have a good idea? Two very different things. I know a lot of integrators who have great ideas, but they're not visionaries. An idea is something that we haven't done yet that's going to solve a problem. A vision is something that most people can't see that changes a generation. Which of those spaces do we want to be in? Not good or bad, not right or wrong. One is not better, one is not worse. What does it make you more valuable? One doesn't make you. Don't put yourself on a chart comparing yourself apples to fish. It doesn't work.
4: Those that aren't going where they need to go, it's because you have a title. And that title usually is CEO, founder, president, insert the highest level for your company. You're not the visionary and you don't allow others to be that. The head of a certain department with a very nice title is not a visionary. But because of the title, they feel like that's their responsibility. But because you won't let that go and you feel like if it's not your idea, I love that you broke down the difference between idea and vision. Because it's not your idea, you're never going to let said employee or said vision happen. The biggest reason that most companies don't grow is because of that. You hold the title, but then you also hold all the cards and you won't play the hand.
8: I want you to imagine if you're a leader currently and ask yourself if visionary and integrator rubs the wrong chord with you. And you're thinking, don't tell me what I am, what I'm not. Let's give it an analogy sense because we all like a good analogy. CEO has a vision. Let's say they, in fact, are the visionary. Wonderful. CEO gets together with all their SLT, ELT, vice presidents, whatever your company calls it. And he casts the vision. Here's what I'm thinking. Here's what we're doing. Now, in that environment, that visionary is tasking all of you in that room to become architects. Go to your unique departments. Go to your areas. And draw, create, show them the plan. I'm talking CAD renderings, electrical, plumbing, where it goes, how it stays up, what's the foundational aspect. You've been given the vision, but your job in operations and sales and management and HR and people in training and development, your job is to go architect now the drawing for your people to execute on so that they can then go and say, let me get the plugs. Let me get the wire. Let me go find the electricians. But here's where it breaks down. You walk away from that meeting and you say, I'm now going to go to my team and I'm going to go be the designer. And I'm going to see if they can become the architect. Yet we've created a system of accountability, whether you're in Rockefeller Habits, you're in EOS, you're in pick whatever it is, the systematic way that you're going and you're approaching your business. Many of us, number one, aren't the visionary to begin with, and we're trying to cast vision, doesn't work. Let's assume that you are. I'm going to ask you to go ask your key leaders, the top 5, 6, 7 people in your circle. Are they leaving your office and trying to go be the designer next? Or are they leaving your office to go do their job, which is to go be the architect? I guarantee you, if you will skip that layer and go to your senior director level and ask them if their leaders are coming to them with plans or with thoughts, 90% of the time, if you have a problematic organization and you're not growing the way you think, it's because your leaders leave the meeting with you. They go into a meeting and they take your plan, your dreams, they turn it into their own dreams in their own way. They're not actually building plans. So your directors have no idea what to do, and the lack of communication, the lack of lateral leadership, and so on. So I could not agree with you more that we want to hold the cards because we think it's going to make us important. When we have to ask ourselves, are we willing to play the hand? Because ultimately we're trying to win the game.
4: How important is creating a winning culture for an organization? Again, these are the words of Mick and Mick only. I see so many times where it's on to the next project, on to the next task, on to the next problem. And as entrepreneurs, we get in that grind because that's who we are. But remember, everyone on your team isn't an entrepreneur. That's why they work with you, right? So I learned early on to celebrate wins for my team. Even if I'm not a person, like, honestly, I don't need to celebrate a win. Like, my thing is, if I'm in the game, I'm supposed to win. However, the game isn't about me. The win is never about me. And so if I didn't celebrate that and create winning cultures and create even small situations where people can get the confidence to win, right? Like, I personally think that's problem number two with most businesses. Again, I don't care the size. I can go to another Fortune 5 company where the mentality is on to the next one, but the companies that celebrate small success usually have a much better culture.
8: Yeah, totally. Let's go back to our phrase earlier. Culture is not what you pontificate, it's what you tolerate. That's Rocky's fancy word because I like rhyming. Culture is not what you say it is. It's what behavior you allow. Now, I think in order for us to sort of go to that place, let's redefine the definition of tolerance, meaning what do we tolerate? Because I think oftentimes we default to tolerance is the lowest, least common denominator. What will I tolerate? That's the least amount of effort. Well, I've never been inside a thriving organization. And I'm not talking about just top line revenue. I'm saying thriving culturally, community driven, giving back. People want to be there. A low attrition, high retention. Pick a category that we want to say we measure a company's success. I've never been to one that was doing that, where what they tolerated was the bare minimum. What they tolerated was excellence. Is celebration tolerated, or is celebration the level of tolerance by which we expect? See, I think we need to take the same word and it's the way we use it to go, we don't tolerate that, or we only tolerate. All of a sudden, one just became terrible and negative and the other one just became empowering. Hey, just so you know, we're an organization that we absolutely tolerate celebration. We tolerate excellence. We tolerate meeting our metrics. We tolerate daily behavior, daily activity. We only tolerate you being on time. That's what we do here. We expect you to join us in that because this is not just who we say we are. You should be able to tell by the actions of people in our organization. This is exactly what we do. And so I think so often in times, to your point, we go to places and we go on to the next one. Let's get to the next thing. All right, we crushed that project. What's the next project we have to do? And in all of that, I'm not wanting to slow us down at all. I love a good metric, a KPI. What gets measured gets accomplished. I mean, we've heard a million times. You can go see 1,000 memes on it today. We understand that. And A-N-D, not but, get rid of that word. A-N-D is the third or fourth time I've spelled that word out for us today. If you're listening, I hope you caught on here. And do I check the box of tucking my kids in bed because they have to go to sleep? Or do I only tolerate the behavior in myself? It is to lay in bed with my son, to tell him how proud I am, to remind him that his father loves him. And no matter what happens, dad is always going to be in your corner because that's the behavior for myself that I will tolerate nothing less. One of those says, good night, son, go to bed. One says, this is the level by which I operate because I will tolerate nothing less in my life. And I use an example about kids or family or wherever you are in your life because I find we so often, especially as coaches, especially as speakers who spend a lot of our time in the business space, we are so quick to use a business example that is forgotten. But if you can use a personal example, it will almost always translate into business. Because I can tell you what I think about most days, not business. What's the behavior you tolerate when you wake up? What's the behavior you tolerate when you go to bed?
4: Man, Rocky, could talk to you forever in a day, as you know. Last question I want to ask you, actually there's two, but the first one is the importance of self-awareness. You're one of the most self-aware people that I know. And I always tell people you can't be relatable with others if you're not self-aware. How important has that been for you? And more importantly, how important should it be for others?
8: I think it is paramount of importance to be self-aware because that allows us to, when we are aware of ourself, we will reflect others back on us and assume it's about us. That makes you relatable, right? Like we'll go forward and we'll do a little theory we have called the upside down. When I am self-aware, it means I'm aware of myself, meaning I can go into an environment with another human being and I can be exponentially more aware of you and what is unique and specific and distinct to you, not what is a reflection of my own fear. So when I know that I am confident in me, I can see you for you, no pun intended. I don't have my glasses on today, but I can see you through your glasses. Where we lack self-awareness though, we view everything through our glasses. And so every action was about me. Everything you said was about me. Every decision you made was about me. The issues you have is because you're unaware of yourself and you think it's their fault, right? And so self-awareness is not, I think currently it's not deemed, I don't deem it as valuable and important so that I can sit in a room and look in a mirror and go, yeah, that's me. That's a component of it. I want to be able to look in a mirror and recognize myself, yes. But I want to be able to get in front of you and look at you and recognize you. Not see it as a reflection of me. And I think that self-awareness really asks us to, let's make it really simple. Just ask yourself, you're listening, ask yourself this question. Do you spend more time at the window or do you spend more time in the mirror? And most of us spend more time looking out the window, trying to find the reflection of anything valuable and hope that it was us.

0: the world because of how they were made, designed, and created. That's a really, really good use of my time. And that starts with my kids. That starts with my wife. That starts with me. And if by chance I get to do that professionally, what an incredible life I've lived.
1: Ladies and gentlemen, he has been Rocky Garza. Rocky, brother, I appreciate you more than you know. Where can people follow, find you? What's new that Rocky has coming up or going out?
0: Yeah, no, absolutely. You can follow me on we're on all platforms, Instagram, Facebook, TikTok, LinkedIn, YouTube. It's just at Rocky Garza. Look for the bald guy with big eyebrows. There's not a lot of Rockies out there that look like me and Mick. So find us. We'll be out there in that space. And then if you're looking to just how you can get engaged in what we're doing outside of just a regular follow, you can go to rockygarza.com/confidence. 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You can register, grab your seat there. We'd love to have you where we walk through what it looks like to lead without losing yourself. And we go through that on a monthly basis, free of charge to you. And we'd love to have you at that with us. 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
1: We need to make that happen. So much so, Rocky, I'm going to go on and choose one that I'm actually going to attend. And maybe I'll invite a couple of people to come with me. So if you want to go with me to a Rocky Garza event, live and in person, with the man, the myth, the legend, Rocky Garza himself, message me, Rocky Garza. And I'm going to select two people and we're going. How about that?
0: Let's go. Man, I'd love that, man. I'd be honored. I'd be honored.
1: No, I'm going to be the honored one. Like, that's going to happen. That is totally going to happen. Rocky, appreciate you, man. I'm going to reach out in the morning and make sure your knees feel good. Your Achilles is still intact.
0: Thank you.
1: Because,
0: yeah,
1: you know, I did that same thing and I tore an Achilles and I was like, okay, I'm not 25 anymore.
0: That's right. That's right. Well, I'm just going to keep playing and remind myself that I'm also not 25. So your boy's not trying to do anything fancy. I'm going to go with the easy layup or the nice free throw shot outside of that. Hey, I'll get to the end of the court when I get there.
1: That's what you say. And then you're going to get challenged. You're going to feel good, right? You're going, oh, I got the juice. I still got it. And then
0: That's right. That's right. So yeah. So I'll just keep my mind. Hey, Rocky, you got no juice, my boy. You got no juice. Just be a human. Just do that instead.
1: Rocky, I love you, brother. It means
0: appreciate
1: the world
0: you,
1: to
0: sir.
1: Have you.
0: Break Thank you so much. Today. Thank you. Appreciate
1: Got it. For all the viewers and listeners, remember, your because is your superpower. Go unleash it.
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1: Ladies and gentlemen, welcome to another exciting episode of Mick Unplugged. And today we have a dynamic force in the sports industry. He's a former Marine and Army veteran. He's a current NFL agent and the founder of Forever Athlete Management. With a relentless drive and commitment to excellence, he represents top-tier athletes, guiding them to success on and off the field. Please welcome my guy, someone who's turned into one of my best friends in the world, the tenacious, the visionary, the dedicated, Mr. Damian Knight. Damian, how you doing, brother?
12: Man, I'm good. Thank you for having me on today.
1: Dude, I appreciate the human being that you are. Like, I've learned so much about you, like, obviously through social, following your path, but then just, you're just an overall great dude, man. And like, I just appreciate you for being the dude that you are. I want to start with your military background.
12: I wouldn't trade it for anything else, right? It taught me a lot of lessons. I joined super young. Like, I graduated high school at 16 years old, thought the military was my way out. You know, I had to get out of town. So joined the Marine.

0: Marine Corps, and early on got identified to be part of this like nuclear reaction team where, you know, I had to go through this big selection and everything was super, a lot of red tape to get into, like realistically, right? Made me grow up really quick, especially for a 17-year-old kid, you know? And then very quickly was put in charge of people and assets and seeing things that people only see in movies. And it was awesome. I feel like it made me mature a lot quicker than my peers. You know, I'll go back home on leave and I'm 18 years old telling people to be careful and be responsible and this and that. And all they're thinking about is the party on Friday night or whatever. Right. So I made a lot of really good friends, lifelong connections there at my first duty station in South Georgia. And then I had a couple of options of where to go after. And California popped up as one. And I was like, man, I've never been more west of like Mississippi at this point in my life. So I was like, let's do it, man. Jumped in, ended up getting stationed in 29 Palms, California. I always told people it's in the middle of nowhere, but in the middle of everything. You know, everything in life is what you make of it. And I was about 2 hours from Vegas, 2.5 hours from LA, 2.5 hours from San Diego. So if you wanted to do something, you were in the prime location. You know, one thing that I did early on was take in a lot of guidance and leadership from everyone. I just wanted to learn. I volunteered for literally everything, even the things that going back, I wish I wouldn't have volunteered for. I learned a lot and was able to develop myself as like kind of a servant leader. And that's something that I transition into this NFL space of like, how can I best lead these high level athletes that they don't always have it all together, right? So they need that mentorship and that guidance and that what's next planning. And that's what I feel the military was able to help me really transition into the space.
1: I appreciate that so much, man. Like I said, you know, I'm definitely thankful for the service that you put in. And more importantly, the servant leadership that you have, right? To not let it stop there. But I want to unpack something you just said, man. So you graduated at 16?
0: I had a mission. My mission was to get out of town, right? So I went to my guidance counselor my junior year of high school, and I was like, how do I get out of here? And they're like, well, if you want to, you could take night school, right? So I was going to school normal, like 9 to 4 o'clock every day, whatever it was. And then I would go work. I had a job. I was working at Zaxby's. I was working there from about 5 to 8 every day. And then I would leave there and go to the technical college in town and take school with adults that were trying to get their GEDs. I was taking like a couple extra English classes and math classes just to check the boxes. And I ended up graduating with like a 2.7 GPA, but I got out of there, man. It was a super busy senior year. You know, everybody has these stories of their senior year, how wild and crazy it was, man. I started grinding right away. I was trying to get out of town.
1: All right. So now let's fast forward to, you're now officially out of the military. What led you to the path of sports agency life?
0: There was like multiple things that kind of led me into this path. And, you know, I got out of the Marine Corps, didn't know what I wanted to do with my life, but I knew how to shoot guns, right? So I started working at these gun ranges and at gun stores, just trying to make it make sense. After about 4 or 5 months, I was like, man, I need to be back in the military in some capacity. So I joined the Florida Army National Guard to try to become a Green Beret, actually. I went through this thing called a Special Forces Readiness Evaluation, where I actually got selected through this process to be able to continue training. And then I started college kind of simultaneously, definitely bit off a little more than I could chew. It was great, man. I started playing rugby in college, doing all this stuff. I was in probably the best shape of my life, trying to do all these things at one time. And I remember I was working at a gun store. I ended up meeting an athlete who played for the Jacksonville Jaguars, who's now actually one of my best friends. And I just kind of seen how he was treated by agents along the way and kind of like forgotten about here and there. And it reminded me of the military and all those times where I was forgotten about or kind of treated like a number when I knew like, hey man, I'm the guy. Like, why are you treating me like a number? You know? Yeah. And so I wanted to take that and apply it, you know, hey, how can I help these guys? You know, during COVID, I went and I was actually a contractor for the Department of State as a sniper. There was nothing else to do. The world was shut down. So let me go make some money. And I did that for a while. I actually got stuck in Afghanistan because flights quit happening. I was supposed to be there for 3 months, ended up being there for like 7.5, 8 months. Came back, met my wife. After that, man, she kind of convinced me to start my first business doing security consulting and teaching people to shoot. And obviously it was easy. It was a lot of fun. I was able to do all the stuff I liked from the military, but leave all the stuff I hated behind. And ended up teaching like a handful of NFL players. It started becoming a trend. It wasn't just one NFL player who would complain about their agent. It was, you know, this guy and this guy, or maybe they wouldn't complain directly, but they'd be like, hey man, this guy's tripping. You know, like he's got to figure this out. And I'd be like, you know, just kind of take notes. I didn't really ask many questions. I was just taking notes. And finally asked one of my friends, like, hey, do you think I should do this? He's like, oh, 100%, man, you kill it. And I was like, All right, when you hear that from someone in the space, you just got to, you know, Jesus, take the wheel. You got to do it, man.
1: Yeah.
0: And so talked to my wife about that too. It was a really big decision. And she was like, yeah, you can do anything you put your mind to. She's a rock star, man. Like without her, who knows where I'd be. And I went back to school, got my master's degree and, you know, went through the process to become an agent, which I did not do nearly enough research for.
1: Tell us about that process. What is that process like?
0: You have to have a master's degree or better, like a terminal degree. So like a lawyer, doctor, or something of that nature. Yeah. And then you go through this application process, which opens up every January. And they make it sound like it's just a normal job application. You know, you pay your fee and that's it. But then you open it up and it's like 160 pages. And you're like, what am I getting myself into? I felt like I was back in the military about to try to go for top secret security clearance. You know, you fill this thing out and it's asking you for references and everything you did. And a lot of jobs I've had, I've like let people know like, hey, I'm going to put you down as a reference. There was no way in my head I thought the NFL was going to reach out to every single reference I put down. And I started getting called from Marines that I hadn't talked to in 10 years that were like, hey, bro, why did the NFL just call me? And I was like, oh, no. So I started like backtracking, trying to get everybody up and let them know. Anyways, you do this application in January. It's due by February. And then they go like radio silent. You don't hear anything from them at all until about May. And then all of a sudden, they're like, hey, man, congratulations, you're eligible to take the test. And they send you, you have all these materials that are sent to you. And I remember looking at it through the same lens I did in the military, which is when I was given information, I would just memorize it.
1: Yeah.
0: But this was like 700 pages and I had 2 months and I was like, oh no, I can't memorize this. And I thought I was going to, I told my wife, I was like, I'm going to sit right here every night when the kids go to bed, I'm going to memorize a couple pages. And I opened it up and I closed it right back and I slid it aside. I was like, you know what? We have a seminar in a couple months. They'll teach me everything I need to know. I just trusted the process, man. And I really didn't open the book at all until I went to that 5-day seminar. And you go to the seminar and, you know, they're teaching you so much information. So basically you go to the seminar like 7 or 8 every morning until about 5 p.m. And then what I was doing from 5:30 p.m. until midnight was studying all the information they just taught us. And I did that for 5 days. On the 6th day, you take the test. I was hearing all these horror stories about people, because if you fail it the first time, you can take it again in a year. Fail it the second time, you have to come back in 5 years. I'm hearing horror stories. There was a lady in our class who's like, this is my 4th time taking the test. You know, and I'm no mathematician, but I'm over here crunching the numbers.
1: That's like, a life journey right there,
0: like,
1: right?
0: And I was like, what do you do for a living? She's like, I'm an attorney. And I was like, oh no. I was like, if an attorney can't pass this, and this is like a very law heavy book, I was like, this is a wrap. I remember I called my wife after the test, because the biggest thing people tell you is they time out. They lose track of time because the questions are too dense. You have basically 3 minutes a question. You know, when I did my average time at the end of this, I finished it in about 40 seconds a question. And I called my wife and I was like, hey, I finished. And she was like, oh no, how was it? And I was like, I definitely failed. Like, there's no way I finished that quickly and people are struggling with time unless I misinterpreted every single question. And I really think the thing that helped me the most is that I wasn't an attorney. So I didn't read too deeply into every single question. And like, I'm very good at, for my time in the military, they give you a mission and you have to sift through a lot of BS, you know, to find out what you actually have to do as a unit. So it's the same thing. I just went through and it may be a 1,000 word question that you're only looking for 8 words, you know? And so like, I'm pretty good at skimming that and finding what I needed. And you take this test in July and you don't even find out. Again, it goes silent until October. So I finally got the call in October that I passed and hit the ground running, man. Never looked back.
1: I love that, man. I love what you just said about, you know, you just answered the question. And that, to me, that correlates in life too, because a lot of times people, I think they feel like they need to give you more words than are actually needed, or they need to paint a picture that isn't there. But most of the time, we just want the answer, right? Like, I don't need Damien to talk to me for 20 minutes when he could have just said 5 words and I could have got to where I'm going, right? And I think that's where people miss. And especially leaders, sometimes your team just needs the answer. Sometimes they just need the vision. Sometimes they just need to say, hey, we're going over here, so that they know, all right, we're going over there.
0: Correct.
1: So going back to that test really quick, like, what's, for the common person, what's something on that test, without like going through a question, but what's something that as a sports agent, you have to know that most people don't think that you have to know, or a rule that you have?
0: You know, like, one thing that people probably don't associate with sports agents having to know is like the benefits, like health benefits that players get, right? So obviously you expect us to know money. You expect us to know contract values, that kind of thing, because that's negotiation. But what we also have to know is if a player gets hurt because of an injury, how do you guide them through that process, right? What does their medical recovery look like? It's not always as easy as the player is going to get help by the team. They could get released by the team and need 1, 2, 3 opinions, go on workman's comp. Now we have to navigate that state's workman's comp on top of the NFL's processes.
1: Talk to us about getting your first couple of clients. Like, I know you had some friends that asked for advice and this and that, but then when ink has to go to paper, it becomes a little bit different.
0: Right? 100%. Part of my initial thought process was like, hey, I know all these guys and they're coming up on contract years and they trust me. Like, we're boys. They're about to sign with me. This is going to be awesome. It's going to be a slam dunk. And that was just not the case. I go through, I become an agent. I'm texting all my friends like, hey, man, I made it. I made it. I made it. And they're like, cool. Like, are you going to work for a big agency? And I was like, well, you know, I reached out to a couple and I'm not going to name them, but like their morals and ethics just didn't align with mine. Right. Mm. So for that reason, I actually met someone else through the process of becoming an agent. We started our own agency together. Right. So I have a business partner in this whole thing, Jeffrey Poe. I was like, nah, man, I'm going to do my own thing. And almost every player would be like, oh, that's bold. And I'd be like, oh, what do you mean? They're like, well, how about I make a call and you can work with my agent? And I'm like, oh man, like what am I getting my hands into? You know, I'm like, no, man, I trust myself. I know the process. Like, I'm going to kill it. None of those players signed with me, but I will say that those players would check in on me through the process. They'd ask me, they'd, you know, tell me about certain athletes that maybe aren't even in the NFL. They never made it, but it was their friends. So they could kind of connect me with them. But largely, man, connecting with these athletes, it's like online dating. You're sliding into the DMs. You watch. So, you know, The Office now is, you know, Saturday watching a football game. And then you see a player who looks flashy and fast and you look up his stats and then you turn around and you read every report that's ever been written. And then you find him on Instagram and you go, hey, man, you looked really good on Saturday. You know, like, I love the way that you attacked the ball. Would you like to talk? You know, and it's like, it's really hit or miss. And obviously it's a little bit more in depth than that, but that's really what it feels like. You'll have players that, you know, they leave you on read and it kind of hurts your heart a little bit. You're like, man, I thought I put a lot into that message. And then you have players that'll immediately hit you back, or you have players that'll never, ever even open the message because they have so many followers, you get lost in the mix. You know, I got really fortunate. I guess it's a mixture of being fortunate and having a drive that a lot of other people don't. Last year, October came around and they're like, hey, this counts as one of your years, you know, being certified. You only have 3 years to sign somebody or you expire. And I'm like, oh, I'm getting somebody year one. That was my whole goal. I'm getting somebody. And so I went through and started looking at every team across America, hopefully like thinking that I could get someone in Florida. That we got someone at FAMU, luckily, but like outside of that, man, Florida's untouchable for me. I'm over here in Mississippi, Auburn, the Carolinas, you name it. You know, I was able to collectively as an agency, we signed over 10 people in year one. You know, we were able to get 9 people into the NFL in year one. Out of those people, of the ones that I directly was kind of like the lead agent on, 2 of them stuck in the NFL. So I had 2 players stick in the NFL year one. And the other ones, we all got 2 or 3 tryouts for. So it's not like they had one opportunity. We were able to provide them all the opportunity, which is really our job at the end of the day. You know, I can't play football for you. You know, unfortunately, I wish I could, man. If I could, I'd be in a different tax bracket because I'd be out there.
1: I love that. So which one of you came up with the name of the agency? So Forever Athlete Management.
0: That is a good question, man. We had a laundry list of about 100 names and we hated every single one of them. And so instead of just like throwing them away, I started making logos. Like sometimes you have to see it and nothing was sticking, man, like nothing. And I was sitting on the couch one day, just got done playing with my daughter. I just had a beer and I was sitting there and I was like, what am I doing here? Like, what is this agency about? And the biggest thing is I don't want a player to ever think like we're going to ditch them. Like, hey, you used to be a guy and now we're going to forget about you. Like, no, I want to help you through retirement. Even if you had 1 year in the NFL or 10 years in the NFL, I want to see you succeed afterwards too, right? And so I was sitting there and I was like, forever. And I just got stuck on the word forever. One of my boys hit me up. He texted me. He's like, hey, fam, what's up? And I was like, fam. I was like, hold on, forever. And I just sat there and finally I sent it to my partner and he was like, nah, man, that ain't it. And I was like, what do you mean? Like, this is crazy. Like, this is so good. And the next day he called me up. He's like, hey, man, I was thinking about that. Like, I actually think you're onto something. And so I made the logo up and, you know, put it on a website. And we were like, oh, man, this is it. This is, you know, because it just is who we are. Like, cool. It's cool branding, right? But also, like, we treat every player like you are family. And that's not just being corny. Like, I know about your mom, your dad, your sister.
1: I love that. And I actually was going to ask you, which is a great segue, because on the podcast, we talk about your because, right? That thing that's deeper than your why, like your true purpose. And so when I see FAM, right, Forever Athlete Management, I'm like, Damon's got to be cause somewhere around there, whether it is family, whether it is legacy, there's a because somewhere. So this is the right opportunity for me to ask, what's your because, brother?
0: I don't think I've ever heard it worded that way. And I love that, though. Like, what is the because? And again, like, because I don't want to see guys get left behind. I don't want to see guys get forgotten about. And you hear this statistic of your NFL players 3 years after the NFL are broke. And I realize that the NFL doesn't require us to make them have a financial advisor. That's kind of crazy to me. So I don't require you to. However, I highly, highly, highly recommend it. And we've already vetted a handful of them. So I make you vet them as well as part of the process. You want to join fam, you're joining, and you have to like kind of abide by what we are going with, right? Our system. I just don't want any of these guys to call me 3 years after the NFL and go, man, you got a job because I'm broke. I need something, right? I don't want them to feel trapped.
1: So you told us a little bit about what it's like being an agent. Yeah. Talk to the common folk like me about these contracts, right? Because we see these 5 year, I mean, now I'm going to outdate myself now. 5 year, $200 million probably isn't even surface level anymore for a lot of these folks. But you see these big numbers, and then we always hear, yeah, but you got to go back to the guarantee because that's what the real contract is. So talk to the common folk about what these contracts really are. What do you look for when you go to negotiate? And then from a player's perspective, what are some things that they should be looking for in these contracts too?
0: Yeah, so that's a good point, you know, when you talk about guarantees. And in reality, you know, talking to the common people, if you take someone who's been in real estate, right? When someone has been in real estate and they go to sell their house, or someone who hasn't been in real estate and they go to sell their house, what they're going to do is they're going to look at comps in the area. How much did my neighbor sell his house for? How much was my house sold for in the past? And what does the current market look like, right? It's kind of the same thing with players. Cool, so I got a wide receiver who has these stats and he played in these years. Let me look at every other receiver who is similar in height and weight and shape and play size and the years that they played and see how much that guy got, you know? Okay, so now we have our comparison amount. And a lot of people, they'll look at it as like, hey, the Jacksonville Jaguars, they were offering me $1 million, right? But no guarantee. You know, or we'll say like the LA Chargers, they were going to give me $2 million with $1 million guaranteed. At face value, you look at it as, all right, well, if I go there, it's double the amount. And the total amount of Jacksonville is guaranteed in LA, right? Which is great, you would think. But now, dial back a little bit, we have to look at the tax rate for those cities, right? And where are you playing your games? Because a lot of people don't understand, you don't just get taxed for the state you're in. You get taxed for every single city you play in. And so if I'm on a West Coast team, I'm probably playing a little more on the West Coast, and we know those tax rates are higher, right?
1: Versus the entertainment tax in California.
0: Right? Yeah, man. Yeah. And so a lot of the times when you look at those West Coast contracts, it will be a lot higher for that reason. And people are like, oh, he must just be a better player. It's like, no, in order to be there, he needed more money to survive. I would say that's kind of one thing to look at, but the guarantee is always the biggest thing. You could look at a contract and say, you know, you're getting a 3 year, $5 million contract, but four is guaranteed. That's awesome, you know? Or you could get that same 3 years at the same location for $15 million, but none is guaranteed. You have to really ask yourself, what do I think I'm going to get, right? So if it's not guaranteed, there's probably incentives, right? We'll keep it with wide receivers. Maybe he has to have X amount of touchdowns or X amount of first downs, or he has to, you know, have 1,000 yards receiving every year to get $1 million bonus, like whatever it is. And it's not just betting on yourself. A lot of players will be like, man, I'll bet on myself. I'm the best. It's great that you're willing to bet on yourselves, but you have to look at this whole thing as a business now. And they're bringing in other receivers with similar incentives, you know, and then the coaches know the incentives. So sometimes, you know, in certain situations, quarterbacks or whoever will try to help you with that incentive. There's a lot that goes into it, man. And I would say one of the other big things to look at, and, you know, it's back on that guarantee thing, is when you're looking at a guarantee, things are guaranteed regardless of skill, injury. And if you're a guy who's had a bunch of injuries and you can get a guarantee that says, hey, even if I re-tear the same ACL I've torn three times, I'm guaranteed a couple million, maybe it's worth you taking some off the top to have guaranteed generational wealth. I think it's funny that when you get into this industry, and this isn't with everybody, but when you get into this industry and you're talking to a player about $5 million, and they're like, man, that's not much money.
1: I have another question. I'm going to ask it and tie it to the real world for a second. Okay. So let's just say I'm a salesperson and I get hired and, you know, they tell me I'm going to make $65,000, $70,000 a year. With incentives and bonuses, I can make 100. And I bust my butt and I go, I'm the number one salesperson. I make $100,000. Next year, they hire someone else and they give them a base that starts at 100. And then now all of a sudden they're making 150, but I'm still the best salesperson out there and I can only make $100,000. So now I'm going to tie that scenario to the sports world. How do you deal with the ego, right? So you sign someone or someone signs this year and they're the number one highest paid wide receiver. Well, then 6 months later, another team signs somebody and now they're the highest paid wide receiver. You've got that ego to deal with a lot with athletes. How do you manage that ego?
0: That's kind of twofold. So one, when we're going through our process of finding athletes, we try to really screen for that, you know, and that's hard because sometimes it'll come out later in life, right? But we really try to screen for that and like really do a lot of character evaluation on our players. But I would say if I was faced with that situation, you just have to be honest with the player. Be like, look, you were the best. Now you have to prove that you're the best again because you're currently under a contract. You signed, right? You know, if you compare it to the national debt, unfortunately, our debt keeps growing, right? So the budget for the NFL keeps growing every single year. And so that debt that America has, things are going to adjust according to that debt, what percentage people are taking of it. It's the same thing with a salary cap, right? Every year that salary cap grows, you are already locked in, right? You're locked into whatever it is. And so now this player can get a larger percentage. So it's really about how do we look at this in the future and make sure you're the highest paid again. So in order to do that, you have to swallow your pride for, you know, whether it's 1 year, 2 years, 3 years, right? And go out there and show why you're better than him every single year, you know, show why you deserve to make more than him every single year. So when that day does come, it's not even a question of if he's there, if he's lost a step, if he's worth the money, they're going to be throwing the money at you. Yeah, the ego may be there and then be like, hey, man, screw that. Release me. I got to go somewhere else. But the reality of it is a lot of times, even if you get released by that team because you feel this is a personal attack, when another team picks you up, they're picking up the same contract.
1: For everybody that's listening, what Damian is saying is keep working, right? Like let your work be your work. A lot of times we start thinking about or comparing to others. At the end of the day, if you're good at what you do, again, I don't care what industry you're in, what position you're in, I don't care what you do. If you are good at what you do, people notice. But it's the moment that you stop and you want to compare or you want to complain, people notice that too. People notice the work and people notice the not work as well.
0: Yeah. And everybody's at a different point.
1: What do you look for in the athletes you're bringing on?
0: It's kind of a revolving door, right? Like it's constant. But I would say for me personally and as an agency, what we value, right? And I'll say it time and time again, and some people take it the wrong way, but when you really unpack it and understand what I'm saying, it's a good thing. So what I look for are great people who are good football players, because you can take a great person who's good at football and make them better at football. Right? That is very possible. But if you have a person who's a great football player, they're a killer on the field, but they're not a good person, it's a lot harder to make that adjustment and make a character adjustment at 23, 25, 26 years old. Right? And I'm not saying that's not something I'm willing to do. I'm willing to help mentor and guide you and try to develop you, but some of those people don't want it. Hey, I am the guy. I'm the best corner in the NCAA. I don't need to be a better person, right? Like that's kind of the attitude you'll get. The reason that I'm looking for those great people is because, for example, a guy like Swayze Bozeman, right, who played college football for 7 years, right? 2 years in junior college, 5 years of Southern Mississippi, had some injuries along the way. Such a great guy and a high work ethic that we knew once he gets his foot in the door, they're not letting him go. Like we just knew that. And the thing is, like when I went to the AFC championship game and I'm down on the field and I was meeting the linebackers coaches and defensive coordinators, they're like, Swayze Bozeman, that is one of the best people I've ever met. You know, and that's what I want to hear, right? He's obviously in the room for a reason still, right? But he's one of those people when there's an optional linebackers meeting, he may be the only person who shows up. And that goes a long way. And if you're one of those guys with an ego or a chip on your shoulder and you don't show up to that, like you said, people will notice when you don't show up just as much as they'll notice you do show up, you know, and sometimes even more. They'll be like, man, he didn't show up to this meeting today. You could have been there 29 days out of 30 of the month and you missed that one day and everybody in the office is going to talk about the one day you didn't show up. That's what we look for, man. And a lot of the times everything else follows after that, right? You find this person who's a great person, someone who is receptive to criticism, Right. And I just keep it real with these guys.
1: So for the athlete that's listening or watching this podcast, why Forever Athlete Management? Why FAM? Why should they choose you?
0: You know, you have over 1,000 agents as of this year. I don't know the exact number, but it's between 150 and 200 agents actually have people on a roster. That's it, right? So we're looking at about 20% of agents actually have someone somewhere. And if you look at myself and my partner, we have 5 people in the NFL. So we're not, it's not like, hey, we accidentally got a guy on the practice squad. Like, no, what we're doing is working, right? And we're going to keep building. And the thing is, why we're different is I'm never going to give an athlete and intern's phone number, right? Or a secretary. You're always going to be able to get a hold of me, my business partner. We have another guy who does just endorsements, another guy who just does PR, and you'll have all of their cell phone numbers. You're going to have the guy's cell phone numbers, right? It's never going to be, oh, can I take a message? Like, no, you're getting a hold of somebody, right? And that's no matter how big we get. So again, I say we've been growing. So we have guys we're doing NIL for in college, and we have our pros. We even have one in the UFL now. Like, we are getting everywhere quick. And so we brought in another agent who's actually NFL and NBA certified, right? So eventually there's going to be an NBA branch of FAM as well. And that's what we intend to keep doing. As we get more athletes, we're bringing in more agents that are like-minded to keep that ratio high. So you always have someone you can reach out to, and you never get lost in the mix.
1: I love that, brother. Any final words of wisdom for the people?
0: Man, I guess if there are any other athletes out there listening to this, what I would say is the money is going to come. Don't get so wrapped up in the money now. If you focus on your education and you focus on your development, your personal development on and off the field, the money is going to come.
1: Where can people find and follow my guy, Damian Knight?
0: Yes, I'm on Instagram, NFL_agent_Damian Knight, as well as Forever Athlete Management. That's our @. We're also on X as FAM Agency. And if you guys want, you can shoot me a DM. If you have any questions, I'm an open book. And yeah, our website is foreverathletemanagement.com.
1: Athletes, slide into his DMs.
0: Yeah.
1: Slide into his DMs. He's ready.
0: Yes, sir.
1: Man, I appreciate you for taking time. I know how busy you are, and I know how hectic your schedule is. So it means the world to me that you took some time to spend with us, man. So I appreciate you, brother.
0: No, again, I appreciate you having me on here, and I look forward to going back and watching this.
1: You got it, man. And for all the viewers and listeners, remember, your because is your superpower. Go unleash it.
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11: Good afternoon, everyone. Welcome to Igniting Change. Yes, yes, yes. It's time for us to get up and stand up. Stand up for our lives, right? Because so much is happening in this moment, and you the listener, all of you, all over this country, all over this nation, and the 45 cities that we have great listeners in, and all over the world in those 13 nations, please, everyone, this is your time. We need you in this moment. We're going to talk about all the great things that are getting ready to happen so that we can make sure that the people, you heard me, the people win in this election, meaning that the people are heard, that they're not suppressed, that their voices are heard, that their votes are cast, that they're counted. We're going to talk about all of that momentum. But before we get into the show, let me bring up, you know, my mighty, mighty co-host. He is one of the nation's most brilliant attorneys. He is one of the nation's most boldest strategists and advocates when it comes to, you know, organizing, community organizing, and to voting rights and to civil rights. He's just an amazing leader. And he's also the chairman of the board of the Transformative Justice Coalition and the president of and CEO of the TJC Action Fund. You know who I'm talking about. Welcome again to Igniting Change, Gerald D. Jones, Esquire. Hey, Gerald.
10: Hey, Barbara. It must be Tuesday. It must be noon Eastern time because we're talking Igniting Change. And Barbara, it's just an exciting time right now. We have a big things happening this week that we're going to be talking about, both in the state of Maryland, across the country, and then we got the New Kings. We just incredible guests, incredible topics, and just an incredible show that we are in, that people are in store for today, Barbara.
11: That's right. This whole show is about people power. So the name of the show is Showing Up and Showing Out. Did you hear me? 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No Kings, Early Vote Day of Action, October the 17th. National Prayer Vigil, also being held the morning of October 17th. And the Malcolm X Statue Dedication in Annapolis on Wednesday. Ooh, we got so much to talk about. We're so excited about our guests. We have some of the world's most amazing leaders, guests on this show. It is my pleasure to introduce and bring up our first guest, who is Hillary Medina Lovelace. She is the Senior Program Manager for States and Advocacy at the Leadership Conference Education Fund. Yes, you know, we love us some Leadership Conference. Shout out to Maya Wiley, her amazing voice, her amazing, you know, leader, and who is one of the major voices in this nation. You always see her on CNN and always on MS Now. She has so much to say. So we love us some Leadership Conference Education Fund. Here, Hillary supports local and grassroots advocates across the United States as they work to strengthen and protect civil rights on a wide range of issues, such as educational equity. Don't we want that? Voting rights, don't we need it? And immigration. Woo, we need some reform there. Hillary started her career as a second grade teacher in Oklahoma City, Oklahoma, where she witnessed the deep inequity embedded within our education system. Hillary left the classroom with a charge to improve the lives of all children and their families across our nation. She joined the Leadership Conference in 2018 and has had the honor to work with partners across the United States on the educational equity, census, and voting rights programs. Welcome, Hillary Medina Lovelace, to the Igniting Change on your maiden voyage here.
12: Thank you so much, Barbara and Daryl. It is so nice to speak with you. Thank you for providing the space with me today.
11: Oh, no, you are wonderful to come on because people have heard that there's something going on Saturday, No Kings, and people have questions. They want to know more. They want to know how do they get involved. They just want to know more about what's happening. So we're going to, you know, go straight into your interview so that we can share with our wonderful listeners all over the globe what is going on. And we are just so happy that you are here. The first thing, really quickly, is what is, for people who don't know like we do, what is the Leadership Conference for Civil Rights? I mean, for civil and human rights?
12: Of course. Always have. I've been here for 8 years, so always happy to talk about our work and our organization. The Leadership Conference, so we are a coalition of more than 240 national civil rights advocacy organizations that really work to protect and promote our civil rights, from education to voting rights to protecting the U.S. Census. And we've been around for quite some time. This is our 76th year as an organization, and Transformative Justice Coalition is a member, so we are just excited to be here and have y'all.
11: Well, thank you so much. So why has No Kings organized this fourth nationwide massive activation for October 17th around voting early? This is different than what people have seen before. Tell us about October 17th.
12: Of course. I mean, so this No Kings is going to look a little different. So previous No Kings mobilizations really were focused on showing the strength of people standing together, rejecting abuses of power. And this one, scheduled for October 17th, it is the critical next step in our strategy. It is an urgent, massive day of voter participation and election protection. I mean, for over a year, millions of people have come together through the No Kings mobilizations to reject the ideas. I mean, it was all founded on this idea that power belongs not to kings or billionaires or politicians, it belongs to us. And I don't need to tell y'all, because you've been working on this for years and years and years. But at a time when our leaders, I think especially this year, are working to undermine our trust in elections, voting rights, rigging the voting rights map, making it harder for our voices to be heard, we have got to work together to protect our elections and make sure that every vote is counted. So we're talking block parties on October 17th. We're talking rallies. We're talking walking to the polls. We are talking anything and everything in between on making sure, with this one goal, that every eligible voter has a plan, knows their options, and is ready to make their voices count.
10: Wow. And so, Hillary, for October 17th, what type of events are being planned? What's happening around the country?
12: I mean, where there is active voting, where people are already headed to the polls, the events are going to focus on voting early. So it's going to be like Voter Fest in New York City. There's pause to the polls. There's party to the polls. There's stroll to the polls. People doing flash mobs. Like, there's all sorts of things to make sure that people go out and have fun at the polls. But then not everybody is early voting. So in states where there's not yet early voting, they're going to be focused on bringing community members together to make a plan to vote. So that's going to include community barbecues, rallies, festivals. In my town, we're doing chalking, you know, up and down downtown businesses, which is going to be really fun. Talks at grocery stores. And then last, just a shout out, like Dallas, Texas, our friends over at Freedom Summer are going to be doing some really great events over there. And then in Atlanta, Black Voters Matter is doing a great, great power hour. So if y'all are in Texas or Dallas, Texas or Atlanta, please do head out. It's going to be a great time.
11: Wow. We'll be in Atlanta, and we look forward to joining Black Voters Matter. So we're going to be there with the National Bar Association, who will be having their Wiley Branton annual symposium in Atlanta. And it's the whole theme of the conference is vote. Your life depends on it. So it's going to be all about election protection and how, you know, Black lawyers get involved. So we are so happy about what's going on. Now tell people, I mean, what I love is tell people how many events, I mean, I it's just mind-blowing, have been approved not only in the U.S., but I noticed all over the globe when I went on the map. Because, you know, everybody listening, you can go to nokings.org, nokings.org, nokings.org, and get more information. But tell people about how many events there are around the country and where all these events are being held. Let's make sure that our audience know how they can get engaged.
12: Of course, yeah, there are so many events. I promise you there is one near you. There are over 2,000 events scheduled across the country. And as you said, you just got to go to nokings.org, type in your zip code, and find the one closest to you.
11: And we, and you know, let's talk some more about, you know, about early voting. A lot of people wait until election day. That's the, that's what their parents knew. That was the old school way to vote. But in these modern times, we've developed and voting rights advocates have pushed for early voting. And there's an important reason why you there are many important reasons why you early vote. Let's talk about some of those. You know, my favorite, Daryl and Hillary, is that on early, during early vote in most states, you can go to a voting center that covers many neighborhoods. You don't have to be at your exact precinct during early voting. And a lot of people lose their right to vote because they cast their ballots in the wrong precinct. Or they get to the wrong precinct and they wait in line and then they get there to find out they're in the wrong place and they just don't have time to go somewhere else. There's a, that's one of the many reasons for early voting, right, Hillary? But there's others. Let's talk about those many, many reasons why you want to early vote.
12: Yes, I mean, honestly, at the end of the day, voting early gives us power to make sure that our voices are heard on our own terms before election day, before anyone else can decide what happens next. You know, like, as you named, there are thousands, there are many reasons to vote early instead of waiting until election day. For, you know, people complain about long lines at the polls, people complain about, you know, or maybe they, you know, did their ballot wrong, like you named, or honestly, your little kiddo brings home a cold, and then you're sick on election day. Like, this is not a day where we can wait to the last minute or just skip it this year. It is, we have got to get out and vote. So voting early helps make sure that you've got your vote done. And then not only that, but when you vote early, it's like when they tell you, you know, you're on the plane, put your mask on first and then help others. You put your own mask on, you voted, and now it's time to go help other people vote. You know, you got to make sure your neighbors vote, your family's vote, the lady who does your hair, make sure she goes out and vote. So now that you voted, that's out of the way, and now you have plenty of time to make sure everybody else has a plan to vote.
13: Yeah. And Hillary, you know, we're out there as much as you're out there in the public with folks talking about voting and voting rights. Do you have a sense as to whether or not there is an excitement that's building right now around this election, or is there, you know, something else that's going on? What is your sense of how people are feeling coming into this election season?
12: Yeah, I mean, look, I've had just such a unique honor this year of working with hundreds of advocates across the country. And I know that those hundreds of advocates are working with hundreds and hundreds more. There are just millions of people that are marching, have been marching all year. We're talking people at Selma back in March, people, you know, outcry and politicians trying to remove voting maps, people marching over Freedom Summer, Good Trouble Lives On, shout out Barbara, Good Trouble Lives On. I mean, we have just sent so many emails. Honestly, actually, we have sent so many emails about marches that we've had to like build a whole system to not spam everybody's inboxes in our coalition, because in a good way, I mean, every single day there is an event from someone somewhere saying the same thing. In America, voters pick their leaders. It is not the other way around. So I just encourage everybody to keep up the good fight, because we know what comes together, what happens when we come together and support one another.
11: Yes. And, you know, everybody listening, understand, what do you hate? You hate long lines. Long lines. Oh, my goodness. And they're the worst on election day. So if you wait until November 3rd, your chances of, if you're a person of color, your chances of encountering a long line are significant. I just won't say just minor. They're significant. And so what you want to do is vote early. If your job, you know, is part-time, if you work on different hours, you're able to flex into an hour for during your early voting period that works for you. Most early voting periods are at least, you know, a week long. Some are much longer. But we want you to take advantage of it. Because then if you get there and they tell you, if you're in one of those states where they tell you in order to vote that they got to see your voter ID and you left it at home, you can go back. You don't have a voter provisional ballot. You can say, I'll come back and with my ID, and you can get a regular ballot. I mean, there's so many reasons. But one thing, Hillary, I wanted to talk about is that you mentioned that there's these marches and rallies on October the 17th, No King's Day, early vote. Come on, everybody, on this Saturday, October 17th, No King's early vote day. You mentioned that these events that are being held are meant to be joyful. They're meant to be, where people will feel, you know, pride and happiness. Tell us more about that spirit of what we're trying to accomplish this Saturday across the country.
12: Of course. I mean, look, this is just, there are no other words for it. It is a time, like, there have just been attacks after attacks, manufactured crises, you know, and so it really comes down to what I've seen and what I felt is really, really powerful about all this momentum leading into No Kings, and also all the events that have happened this year over the summer. Another one, the March on Washington this year and the Voting Rights Act anniversary, is I have been astounded by all of these attacks are meant to intimidate us, are meant to scare us into staying home. And it has had the exact opposite reaction, right? People are coming out in numbers we haven't seen. Shout out South Carolina. And also, I think Virginia, the early vote numbers are pretty high. People are coming out really to say enough is enough, right? Like, enough is enough. And this, not just, you know, in anger, which I think is valid, and like annoyance, but also in joy, in beauty of making sure that, like, I'm not coming out to vote just for me, you know, because my groceries are too high. I can't afford gas, which, again, valid, me too. But they are also coming out because they believe, right, that one day we can achieve, like, the promise of this nation. They are coming out for not just themselves, but for their grandmothers, for their fathers, for their kids, for their uncles, for that neighbor down the street that needs health services and doesn't have them right now. So there is just such a beauty and, like, joyful and just, I mean, at the end of the day, it comes love, like a love for our community, that we are not just here to survive, we're here to thrive. That has been so, so beautiful to see all year long, and I expect to see on October 17th as well.
11: Wow. Outstanding. Daryl, you know, TJC, many years ago, we started our, you know, voter-cating. We got the John Lewis Good Trouble bus out that's coming out again, folks. Get ready. We're coming. We're going to see you in 13 different states. We're coming. We're going to do all those great activations. But when we started this kind of, you know, this whole focus that voting should be joyful, at the same time that Black, you know, voters matters had been, you know, really taking up that, you know, we want to stretch, you know, Black joy during voting season. I think that it has really been wonderful, Hillary, to see No Kings and all the modern movements really incorporating this notion that we must have joy. That, you know, and I want to just go farther and say that a well-functioning democracy, if our democracy was functioning the way it shouldn't, and people didn't have to worry about a war that makes zero sense, gas prices and all the other in these, in a Congress that doesn't even do its job, if our democracy was not working well, there would be so much more joy in this nation because people would feel so much more secure, right?
12: Yes, 100%.
11: So as we close out your segment, is there anything you just want to make sure that you want people to hear as your final note, about Saturday, No King's Early Vote Day? Is there anything you want to close on?
12: For last two things that I'll plug, other than please go out, visit nokings.org, find a location near you, show up, make a plan to vote. Two other things, actually, on this coming Wednesday, there is going to be a Know Your Rights training hosted by the ACLU and No Kings Coalition. So if you go over to at No Kings Coalition on all of the social media channels, you know, Instagram, TikTok, et cetera, you can find more information and RSVP to that. And then if you encounter any problems at the polls or if you have questions about your ballot, you can go to 866-OurVote.org or give them a call, 866-OurVote, and they will help you out. There is a huge, huge team of lawyers and advocates there to support you and make sure that your vote is counted and honored and protected. And I think just to end on one more note, I cannot emphasize enough that there are millions and millions of people across this country that are all here standing together to say that there are no kings, right? That we do pick our leaders and that we'll succeed together.
11: Amen. Thank you. Thank you, Hillary. Medina Lovelace, thank you so much for being on our show. Thanks for bringing this wealth of knowledge and sharing with our audience. Daryl, was there any last question you had?
14: Yeah, no last question, Barbara, but thank you so much, Hillary. You know, we're encouraging people to go to nokings.org, find that location near you. You'll see the whole map of the country of every activation that's going on. And just get out there and participate. You know, we like to say there comes a time when you got to get off the sidewalk and get into the street and get into some good trouble. This is that opportunity, October the 17th,
11: all right,
14: folks.
11: All right.
14: Thank you, Hillary.
12: Thank you so much, Barbara and Daryl. Talk to y'all later. Bye. Thank you.
11: Thank you. Now, we always, we're in activation. We love to bring spirit into the activation mode. It's not just about people, you know, being in the streets, doing things. It's also the spirit that drives it. And we have, as the Transformative Justice Coalition, been just overjoyed to work with our partners, the New National Christian Leadership Movement. It is amazing. The NNCLM, we have been working around this country to make sure that the Black churches are engaged in advocacy and making sure that their members are engaged. And we have with us here today two of the leaders of the New National Christian Leadership Movement. We are so happy to welcome back to our show two amazing people who you will recall because they have rocked this show. So the first person we want to bring up is Rodrija Russo. She is the treasurer of the New Christian Leadership Movement. She currently serves as the executive director of the Ordinary People Society, COPS. She is recognized as a feminist activist and human rights defender. Her work spans criminal justice and voting rights reform, reproductive justice, healing and restorative justice. Russo is the visionary behind COPS Voices for the Violated Reproductive Justice Project, the VOV, and has played a pivotal role in the 2019 liberation of Marsha Jones. Ooh. Russo co-founded the Alabama Election Protection Network, APEN, and serves as a board member of Alabama for it, steering committee member of the Southern Power Fund, National Bailout, and Saving Ourselves, SOS. She has formerly served as the Selma Jubilee Alabama Voting Rights Coalition, New Justice Coalition, and as a member of Alabamians for Fair Justice, the Alabama Repro Justice Coalition. In 2021, she was elected vice chair of the Alabama Democratic Conference for the 2nd Congressional District. You know, we're nonpartisan folks, so we're just reading her bio. She also reaches and motivates thousands of listeners as a beloved wire

0: the throat, but let me tell you something. It is great. We have been mobilizing the communities. We have been knocking on doors. We have been canvassing through phone banking. We're excited about this new national national prayer for the early voting in partnership with Transformative Justice Coalition and the new National Christian Leadership. I just want to remind people, October the 17th, once again, this Saturday, y'all, please join us for this virtual prayer gathering at 8 o'clock a.m. Central Standard Time. It is important. One thing that I have been discussing and sharing along with Alabamians is that it is important that the church continues to lead and push the movement of mobilizing voters. And we know that we don't have a voter registration problem. We understand that even across the country, that's not even the problem in the South, particularly Louisiana, Mississippi, or even Georgia and Florida. We have a major turnout problem. And that turnout is, I feel, in particular, like people feel like their needs are not being met. They feel like right now we have housing crises. We have problems with our schools. We have a food shortage. And they feel like they're being forgotten. And one thing that we have to remember is that we have to continue to empower our community. We have to continue to support our citizens because we need their vote. The vote is what changes the redistricting that we have won that they're trying to reverse with right. the Calais decision and that Supreme Court and making sure that our highways are safe and Medicaid, Medicare expansion. Yes, and so yes. we all know about the reasons of why.
1: Thank you.
0: But the question Thank is, you. Why aren't we turning out? And okay, so I believe that this is a story.
1: Hold on, Miss Visra. So come on now. Hold on. You bringing it. But let's get your husband also into the show. Let's get Pastor Kenneth Grasco. Let's introduce him and get him involved, and let's focus on this prayer vigil. Really quickly, Daryl, do you want to bring up Pastor Grasco?
2: Oh, sure, Barbara. And he really doesn't need an introduction. He's been with us before. Pastor Kenneth Grasco right. is an advocate for harm reduction, prison reform, and restoration of rights and opportunities for formerly incarcerated people. He's the founder and president of the Ordinary People Society, as well as with Mama Tina's Mission, which has fed over 300,000 people in the past 15 years. He's the national convener of the National Criminal Justice Coalition and the co-chairman of the Formerly Incarcerated and Convicted People Family Movement, the state partner for the New Bottom Line campaign with DPA. I mean, he has so many roles. He's all over Alabama. He's an advocate and participated in changing 17 laws in the state of Alabama, 3 laws in Georgia, 2 laws in Florida, and a law in West Virginia. You know you're something if you're changing laws in West Virginia. Let me tell you, we are so excited and proud to work with and to have Pastor Kenneth Sharp in Glasgow joining us back for another Igniting Change. Welcome back, Pastor Glasgow.
3: And thank you so much. Thank you so much for having me. And I'm glad to be around y'all because, I mean, y'all are inspiration to us. Every Sunday we get on our new National Christian Leadership Movement community weekly meeting, and y'all are giving us so much information, and we just couldn't survive without you all on the front line like that and keeping us abreast, keeping us knowledgeable on what's going on and what we can do. As Rodriguez just mentioned, the Black church is coming back strong. You know, I was even impressed today. You know, not to get off subject, but even Lil Wayne got a song out about Jesus Never Left Me. I said, look at him. He trying to get himself back acclimated with the Black church. So we got these things coming up. We're going to this Saturday coming up with our national prayer, virtual prayer. And we need everybody under the sound of our voices to be there for that. We need everybody there by 8 o'clock Central Time. We need you to come on. There will be a plethora of preachers and national leaders across this country that are going to be on there praying. Dr. Arnwine and Darrell, we could not do none of this without y'all work and y'all help.
1: Well, you're wonderful Amen. To say that. And tell people about some of the great ministers who have confirmed, and we can go through all these great people who are going to be all

0: offering short prayers, folks. This is meant to be an hour of prayer. So we're going to bring them in, and we're going to give you the best. So let's talk about who we got coming on. My favorite is, April Albright from Black Voters Matters. If you never heard this sister preach, you done missed some preaching. Oh, she's amazing. And so we're going to have some, what does she say, neck deep gospel. Who are your favorites?
1: So I guess I got to say, just confirm that he could come on for a minute or two just to make a cameo and throw a little prayer. Now, I guess our favorite is going to be Sharpton. Now, Sharpton, he got his rally on Saturday.
0: All right.
1: He said that he's going to try to come through and just give us a little prayer. But then you got my apostle Bishop Mitchell and apostle Christine Sherman that will also be there. These are awesome people of God. For those of you that don't know, Apostle Mitchell has a whole mall here in Dothan, Alabama, and now he has just opened up about 100 different units. These are apartments for veterans and those that are low-income housing. And we're not talking about low-income housing like people on Section 8 or people in the project. We're talking about homeless folks that don't even have nothing. He got that type of availability. So those are some of the people that's going to be on along with Christine Sherman. Oh, my God. Now, Apostle Christine Sherman is one of the women that took over the Wiregrass and helped even pray for people like Stacey Abrams and all. She is very, very, very known here in the South. And her, what was that she had, Rodricia? A big woman's conference. And everybody, including Sarah Jakes, attended. And so she will be on there as well. Back to you, Badata Amwa.
0: Wow. And Rodricia, who are among the people who you know who are going to be speaking, who are some of your favorites, or who do you want to lift up so the audience to know that they can listen to the prayer from your from a particular person?
2: Yeah, so our spiritual father, Dr. Reverend Byron Clay Louisiana, he will be there. Y'all know him. He's the one that led and helped form SDLC. He is strong in the ministry of faith. And, y'all, I'm telling you, he's excited about this election. So, y'all, he's going to be praying us through now.
1: Yes, sir. Yes,
2: from Keener, Louisiana.
0: All right, now. Woo-hoo! Now, that's some powerful listening. Now, Daryl, I know you got some favorites, too. Come on now, because I know you've been checking out these young ministers who are going to be joining us and bringing some serious prayer to us all.
3: Absolutely, Barbara. We love our TJC ministers and our TJC alum, and we're going to have Minister Cameron Barnes is going to be with us.
0: Come on now.
3: Chauncey Brown, TJC alum, is going to be with us. Eugene Pearson is going to be with us. Minister Edward Ward is going to be with us. If y'all have not heard these young preachers talk and preach and bring the word and bring the message, you got to be there on the 17th to hear what they're saying, because it is so impactful and so informative that you just want to be in the house when it's happening.
0: Yes, and Pastor Grasco, you and Treasurer Rochelle put together this incredible flyer, and one thing you talk about is why we need to have prayer. You talk about that we got to pray over these early voters to make sure that people are encouraged, inspired to vote. You talk about safety. You talk about protection. You talk about inspiration, but you also talk about unity. Tell us more about what you hope when people come to listen to this prayer to start early voting for all the early voters, for all the election officials that are out there. What is it that you hope people will get out of this amazing prayer vigil?
1: So one of the main things that I hope it would do is activate. Activate. It says in the Bible that faith without works is dead. And people don't understand that faith and prayer is interchangeable. So prayer without works, oh, come on now. So I'm hoping that this prayer activates. I'm hoping that the prayer reverberate off this virtual, and we're doing it virtually. A lot of people ask them, well, should we just pray at our churches? Well, we're doing it virtually because that's where it says the devil has reign, man. He has power in the air. So we're taking it across the airwaves, just like we're on the radio right now. And we want the prayer to activate. It was prayer that brought down the walls of Jericho. It was prayer that led them through the Red Sea. It was prayer that's going to lead us into this election, and it's going to be prayer that get us to the other side of this election. Because when we put prayer before this election, then we will pray for who is Godward. Because if we pray for who is Godward to get in office, if they Godward, then they will be people with, and God will lead our government again. So prayer is going to lead us through. I wanted to activate it.
0: All right now. And Rarisha Rousseau, before we turn to the next segment to start talking about Malcolm X, before we turn to that segment about honoring Malcolm X, can you tell us one more reason why you're praying that people will get out and that they will be motivated on this Saturday to begin at early voting, to make sure they're involved in the No Kings early voting and early voting afterwards, all the work that we got to do afterwards through November 3rd. Can you just offer one, observation about why Saturday's voting, our prayer, is so important?
4: Yeah, so when I think about the Book of Chronicles, it speaks about the scripture of, if my people who are called by my name shall humble themselves and pray and seek thy face, then shall we hear from heaven and will heal our land. And this is why this is so important. When we humble ourselves and bring all of our casts and all of our cares upon the Lord, even this election, giving him the full authority, he is going to heal everything that we have asked for. And so this is why this prayer has to be a personal thing, because there's things that we need. There's things that the world needs. And individuals, I can't tell you what you need and you can't tell me what I need. But I do know that we need a shift. We need a shift in our legislation. We need a shift in our community leaders and our stakeholders.
1: Yes.
4: We need a shift in our communities that people will rise to the occasion and begin to claim their territory. So as we move forward, I believe this is going to happen within this prayer on October the 17th.
0: Mm. Thank you so much. I just want everybody to know that we will have people. If you need more information, you can go respectively to our websites and see the flyer that has the sign-up information where you can listen, because this virtual prayer will be on Facebook for free. 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Is that correct?
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0: Mm-hmm. Thank you.
1: Amen.
0: And we want people to listen. We want you to be part of this, and it's, and tell your friends to join in, because a lot of people right now, they need courage. They need inspiration. And thank you so much, Ken and Rodriguez, for that overview. Now we want to talk about Malcolm X. So we're bringing up one of our nation's amazing leaders. No one can do him better justice than Darryl Jones, and introducing him. Go ahead, Darryl.
3: Well, thank you, Barbara. You know, Barbara, when you were closing out that segment, we were talking about people need courage, right?
0: Yes.
3: People need integrity. They got to be willing to stand up for what they believe in. There's no one more symbolic of that than what I call a prodigy of Malcolm X, and that is the person of Carl Snowden. He's the originator and the convener of the Caucus of African American Leaders. You know, he formerly was a civil, or and still is, a civil rights activist. He was a former elected official with the
5: woman
3: Indianapolis. He was also a director of the Civil Rights Office of the Attorney General, the first in the state of Maryland.
5: Yes.
3: Ladies and gentlemen, welcome back to Igniting Change, Carl Snowden. Convener Snowden, welcome back.
6: My friends, how are you guys doing?
0: We're great that you're on. It was wonderful to hear your voice.
6: I tell you, Barbara, and when I listen to you and Daryl and the stuff you're doing around the country, you make me proud. And I know people watching this or listening to this radio broadcast understand the importance of what you guys have been talking about, mobilizing, energizing, and organizing our community so we can speak with one voice. And that's what Malcolm X was about. Malcolm X understood the importance of all of us, regardless of our religious views, regardless of our political views. He understood that the destiny of our people is one destiny, one vision, one movement, and he was able to bring that about. For those who are listening, particularly younger people, may not know who Malcolm X was. He was one of the great leaders that came out of the 20th century. When you think of the civil rights movement, when you think of the human rights movement, you have to talk about Martin Luther King Jr., and you have to talk about Malcolm X. And so tomorrow, in the city of Annapolis, which is the capital of the state of Maryland, we are erecting the first Malcolm X Memorial. It's going to be in the city of Annapolis at 11 o'clock a.m. And the people attending, Barbara, reads like who's who in Maryland politics. We have the United States Senator Chris Van Hollen, who will be joining us. Chris,
0: right now.
6: Magnificent leader in the United States Senate. We have in the Maryland State Senate the first African-American woman who happens to also be a lawyer. Her name is Shanika Henson. She'll be bringing the word of why it's important that we pause to remember Malcolm. We have our county executive, Stuart Pittman, the mayor of the city of Annapolis, Jared Lippman. We have a host of people, and I'm really proud that one of the program participants, Barbara, is your co-leader, Daryl Jones.
0: Oh, yeah.
6: He'll be bringing, at that moment, the occasion. Why do we pause on this day to honor Malcolm X? Malcolm, who people will know, celebrated his 101st birthday this year, and yet 50 plus years after his assassination, we're pausing to remember who he was and why it's important to remember him. So there's going to be hundreds of people attending tomorrow. It's open, it's free, it's open to the public. This particular memorial was built by citizens, not government, but citizens. People use their own resources to build this memorial. And the memorial reflects who Malcolm was. You'll find on this memorial Fidel Castro, who Malcolm X met with. You'll find on this memorial Martin Luther King Jr., who he debated, met with, marched with, had discussions with. So there are a number of very important figures that come out of that 20th century, including Muhammad Ali and his family, is also on this memorial. So we're looking forward to using this memorial as an opportunity to educate the larger community as to why Malcolm X is important and why we must continue to preserve his memory.
7: Well, Carl, I know that this has been an effort, a grassroots effort that you have led and that you've undertaken. And I know that you're still raising money to cover the cost of this memorial. And if people are interested in donating, they can go to the MLKJRMD.org, MLKJRMD.org, and you can dedicate, and it's tax deductible donation to the Malcolm X Memorial. So Carl, would you share with our listeners, because you received a lot of pushback saying, don't do this. Don't do this.
6: Absolutely.
7: Can you,
6: well, both
7: can
6: you,
7: you
6: and
7: share
6: Barbara
7: with our
6: knows,
7: listeners?
6: Yeah, Daryl, what you and Barbara know, probably more than anyone else, this quote that I'm going to attribute to Martin Luther King Jr. really speaks to where we are and why we're where we are. Malcolm X, as you know, in some eyes is a very controversial figure, to say the least. But the fact of the matter is he's a world-renowned icon. Go anywhere in the world, you will see images of Malcolm X. People don't realize there's a stamp in Iran with the name Malcolm X imprinted on it. The United States government itself issued a Malcolm X stamp, and just recently, last month, $67 million was spent to renovate a school in Washington, D.C. named after Malcolm X. So when the idea to create this Malcolm X Memorial in the city of Annapolis, we knew there would be resistance. But it was Dr. King who said the following: power is getting General Motors to say yes when they really want to say no. That's power.
0: Right.
6: And I think that indicates the power that we have right now. This memorial is not by accident or coincidence. It's because people, in the spirit of Dr. King, understood, if you want something, you have to use all of your resources to make it happen. And so I'm very, very grateful that we're going to have a number of the elected officials who 20 years ago probably wouldn't be in the same room with Malcolm X. But it goes to show you the power of God and how he can take a servant, somebody who would not understand, and suddenly find us raising him up. Yes.
0: Yeah. That's awesome. And I love that, Carl, because, you know, I tell people that Malcolm X changed my life. You know, when I was a young girl in a high school, I happened to, to be at the library during a very bad moment, because I was only at the library because I didn't have, you know, lunch, money and had nothing to eat. But I would go and, you know, and read instead. And I saw Malcolm X on the cover of Life magazine, I believe. And I then went and found the autobiography of Malcolm X. And when I read it, it changed me. It gave me a hope of fulfillment and accomplishment for my future. And it changed who I was. And it brought me, you know, more conscious of, you know, our African-American, you know, heritage and fight. So there's so much to him. He's inspired so many people. Ogletree, so many people told me about the same thing, about reading Malcolm and how it uplifted their spirits. So I just wanted to add that to why, you know, many reasons why we want to honor him, correct?
6: Correct. And Barbara, one of the things I want to say again to you and Daryl, there are people have what's called unfulfilled dreams. And people listening to this program realize many times in life you wind up saying, I should have, could have, would have. And you never get that opportunity. Here is something that I want to really share with this audience. Many people don't know this, but Malcolm X's dream, a dream that he never was able to realize, Malcolm X's dream was to become a lawyer. It is not by accident or coincidence or happenstance that an advocate like you, an advocate like Daryl, reflects what Malcolm X wanted to be, a lawyer, someone who would pursue justice, someone who understood that in the final analysis, how we use our words, how we understand law, how we are willing to make sacrifice makes all the difference in the world. And in many ways, every day, every week, rather, when you guys are on this air, talking about the various issues, you are Malcolm X reincarnated. That's the spirit of Malcolm. He would be so proud to know that you and Daryl are doing his work, unfinished work. Malcolm, at the end of his life, as you all know, moved from being a separatist to one who understood the need for real change. And it was Malcolm X who told us in 1964, it's either the ballot or the bullet, he said. And he laid out in very graphic terms what we, black people, needed to do. And there's no one, absolutely no one who's listening to this program who's a registered voter who should not go out on November 3rd. And when they cast their ballot or doing early voting, just remember the people who made the ultimate sacrifice to make it possible for us to be able to cast those ballots. It's so important.
0: All right. And, you know, and I asked Ken, Reverend Glasgow, to come back on for a minute because, Reverend Glasgow, you know, Malcolm X was incarcerated. His consciousness developed while he's in prison. And he walks out, he walks into prison, one man walks out of prison, another. And, you know, and I know that listening to our show, our families with people who are formerly incarcerated and they don't know about their right to vote, just right. wanted you, because you have written a whole book on this. You have you got a documentary out on this. Just a word that you want to say, Reverend Glasgow, to all the formerly incarcerated, all those Malcolm X, potentials. You know, there's so many people out there who could be, but they got to understand their power. So can you say a word to us, Reverend Glasgow?
1: Yes. So let me say this first and foremost. Just because you have a felony don't mean you can't vote. And just right. because a person you know have one don't mean they can't vote. So there's opportunities now that exist. In Alabama, even, we got 6 more days to register people to vote. And you got people all inside the prisons that have crimes not of moral turpitude, not crimes of moral turpitude, that are registering to vote. And people that have moral turpitude crimes that can't vote, asking people, their families and all, to vote for me. You also have another part of people that are younger, they 8, 17, 16, 15 years old, and they're asked to vote for me. So out to all my brothers and sisters out there, families and friends and supporters of those who are formerly and currently incarcerated, listen to me good. If a person is incarcerated right now in a city jail, have a misdemeanor, they can vote. They haven't lost their voting rights. If a person is in a county jail and they have a felony and they have not been convicted yet, not went to court yet, they can vote. They still have the opportunity to vote because they're not convicted. They're just arrested. And then if a person is in, like, Tennessee or Mississippi or Alabama or Maine or Vermont, they still have their right to vote even though they're incarcerated, depending on what crime they have. Now, moral turpitude, I'll put it in layman terms real quick, just like this. A crime of moral turpitude is a crime that causes hurt, harm, danger, and suffering to someone else. Possession of drugs, selling of drugs is not a crime of moral turpitude. And for those of us in the black community, that's what most of us go to jail and prison for, is drugs. You still got the right to vote. Right there in Washington, D.C., Dr. Armwine, a young man will not only use his voting rights, but he won office right there in Washington, D.C. Thank you so much for that opportunity.
0: Oh, and thank you. And Daryl and I and Carl, we all want to point out to everybody listening that your right to vote, if you're formerly incarcerated, depends on the law of your state. Someone who's already been convicted and now is out of prison, your formerly incarcerated rights depend on your state. You can go online to restoremyvote.org, restoremyvote.org, and find out within minutes what your right to vote is in your state. Big respect for the Campaign Legal Center for this website. Please, people, use it. And Daryl, as we close this segment, we want to remind people that you can go to vote.org to check your registration status. For the states that are still registering voters, you can go to vote.org or vote411.org and get that information. Daryl, as we close, what else do we want to tell people? Don't we want to tell them about our tour?
5: Absolutely, Barbara. We do have a tour that's coming up. We're going to be covering so many states around the country. We're going to be in the South. We're going to be in the Midwest. We're going to be in the Northeast. You know, all of the places we're going to be, you can find that. You'll be able to find that on tjcoalition.org. We're going to be over at North Carolina A&T, over at North Carolina Central. We're coming, Carolina. Hang in there, HBCUs. We're going to be right there with you. And as we're closing out the show, Barbara, Carl, very quickly, if you want to tell people how they can reach you, how can they reach you, Carl?
8: 443-871-5656. 443-871-5656. Daryl, I look forward to seeing you tomorrow. Barbara, I hope you're able to join us.
0: I'm doing everything I can to be there. Can't wait.
8: God bless.
0: And Reverend Glasgow, how do people reach you, sir?
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0: 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Find out about our tour because we're coming. Watch out, New Jersey. Watch out, Pennsylvania, Ohio, Indiana, Michigan. Come on now, North Carolina, Georgia, Florida. We'll be there. Look for us. We are serious. Virginia, come on. We are not playing. It's time to turn out this vote. It's time to get out the vote. We cannot wait. Daryl, take us home.
7: Much thanks, Barbara. Yes, much thanks to Hillary, Medina Loveless for being with us today. Much, much thanks to Rodricia Russo for being with us today. Mad thanks to Pastor Kenneth Sharp in Glasgow for being with us today. And, of course, my friend and one of our nail regulars, the Honorable Carl Snowden, for being with us today. Folks, it is voting time, voting time, voting time. It is time for you to get off those sidewalks, get into the street, get into some good trouble, make your way down to a polling place when it is your time to vote, and cast your ballot. We need you to be active. Your voice is your protest. If you can't join us in the streets, join us in a voting booth and cast that ballot. Until next Tuesday, noon Eastern time, peace, everybody.
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0: Tuesday, October the 13th. Do you know what time it is? It's Al Sharpton's time. On for the next 3 hours, it's time to put aside all pretenses, deception, denial, or fronting. The time has come to keep it real on Keeping It Real with Reverend Al Sharpton. A very good afternoon to you all across the country. Good morning to our West Coast listeners, and welcome to listeners that are with us on Sirius XM channel 126, The Urban View, where talk empowers and becomes action. I'm coming to you live from our National Action Network corporate headquarters in New York. 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All you have to do is call us at 1-877-532-5797. 1-877-532-5797. And, or you can go on the message page, message board at www.nationalactionnetwork.net. www.nationalactionnetwork.net. And we will take your messages. Let me first say that I'm thankful to you all that were with us in Florida. We had a great weekend in Florida, in Tallahassee, both for the Voter Brigade meeting and the AI fluency class. On Sunday, I preached the 156th anniversary of the Bethel Missionary Baptist Church in Tallahassee, and the 40th anniversary of Reverend R.B. Holmes, and he certainly deserved it. And we had, I think, a good church service time and time together. And I think that it is clear to me that we, all over the country, are in need of these kind of rallies. I'm going to. I've done Chicago, Cleveland, and Houston, and now Tallahassee, four cities in the last 7-8 days. That's why I wasn't on yesterday. We were doing the rally during the day and the AI class. I wasn't taking off Columbus Day. He didn't discover me. I don't disrespect people that want to celebrate whatever holidays they want. That's fine with me. But also respect me. But we're out here working, and I said we were going to do about at least 15 to 20 cities. We've already done 5. And I'm going to stay on the road till midterm elections, because so much is at stake that I think people need to understand this. And that's why we're doing the voting brigades in every city, leaving where we have a core people that will work the last 2 weeks before the election, doing phone banks, say they can put in an hour, 2 hours, doing phone banks, doing election site observance on election day. And you that want to sign up for that, please do at www.nationalactionnetwork.net. A lot is going on. Let's talk about it since we won replay yesterday due to my travel. One thing caught my eye certainly yesterday is the feds going to the home of Congresswoman from Minnesota, Ilhan Omar, less than 30 days before the election, on some thing that, well, we think she was brought in here illegal. She's been a voter, a member of Congress. You tell me when she was brought here as a little kid. I mean, this is absolutely crazy. And I thank you for your sending in your text messages. We're adjusting the sound. I think I heard... okay, fine. I see you, Sheila Tyson. I see you on the message board saying Alabama's going to win this time. I'm looking forward to it. Thank you. Tanya Stovall says, we celebrated indigenous people yesterday, not Columbus Day. I'm with that. I'm fully with that. I am fully with that. All right, so the raid on Congresswoman Ilhan Omar is certainly something I'm very concerned about. I think the fact that they are playing hardball like that shows they're scared, they're nervous, they're trying to cause any distraction. And certainly it is inexcusable. But it is, if you look at history, they've always done it. And that is, they get to a point where we always see backlash when they panic. So let's talk about all that. I also see that there's a vote in... about whether or not to legalize, they're talking about taking back the legalization of marijuana. I read this, KIR is going to have a vote on that. So it's a lot going on, and I want to use this at Tell It Tuesday to combine Tell It Tuesday with our Monday, where we usually have our Monday shows. We let people come on and release whatever they had over the weekend. Well, now you're going to have to do it Tuesday, since the show was on repeat yesterday due to my travel. But it's a lot going on. You're right, James Mitchell's on the... message board. Reportedly, Elon Musk has given a whopping $276 million to rescue MAGAs in the midterm election. This is unreal. The amount of money can buy food to feed some nations. No doubt about it. No doubt about it. The Mayor Rodney Jones is on saying, I'm sick and tired of people getting their underwear in a bunch because New York City Mayor Zoran Mondani doesn't attend every New York City event. Get over it. Yeah, I mean, they get, you know, it always is interesting to me, Mr. Mayor, that people invite the mayor places he can't go, they get mad. They invite others places they can't go, they get mad. They invite me places, and I don't even commit to going. They get mad if I say I can't get there. I'm scheduled somewhere else. Well, can't you switch your schedule? Well, would you want me to do that to you? I mean, it is crazy. Absolutely crazy. And I had one person say to me, well, can you come and do this in our city? I said, well, where are you at? They told me. I said, well, when I swing through that part of the country, let me go and see y'all then. Can you arrange a date around that? Says, well, you can't come on the date we chose. I said, ma'am, You say y'all have no budget. You want me to come in there and do it. So I'm telling you that we're already paying for me to go through your part of the country. You can't pay. So now you want to not only ask me to come, but you ask me to pay to come for some event that I don't even know nothing about. And then I look in the mirror and I say, Al, why are you trying to make crazy make sense? And that's why the same thing is going on with the mayor. Lot to talk about today. It is Tell It Tuesday, 1-877-532-5797. 1-877-532-5797. James Green's on the message board saying what the world needs now is more love. They absolutely need love, and love in action at that. I see OG Kelly saying, proud to see Nolan Wells make it to the NFL Sunday through my favorite team, the Pittsburgh. All right. The Pittsburgh Steelers. All right. Thank you for that, OG. Let's take a break. Be right back. Keeping it real. Shopton. Be right back.
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2: It's Sybil Wilkes with what we need to know. President Trump announced the United States is actively evaluating whether to join Saudi military airstrikes against the Houthi rebels following consecutive missile attacks targeting the main airport in Riyadh over the weekend. Saturday's strike killed at least 13 people, including one American, and injured over 300 others, before a second strike Sunday sparked active fires. President Trump stated he's weighing all military options, while Houthi forces posted public warnings on social media urging international travelers to avoid Saudi airports. Formal sentencing is set Tuesday for Dwayne Davis, the man convicted in August for orchestrating the 1996 drive-by murder of hip-hop legend Tupac Shakur near the Las Vegas Strip. Davis, who remains the sole individual ever criminally charged in the 30-year-old high-profile homicide, faces a potential sentence of life behind bars without parole. Artificial intelligence developer Anthropic is suspending live internet access during internal model evaluations after identifying rogue behavior within its Claude AI model. Company researchers discovered multiple instances where automated AI agents took unauthorized online actions during testing, including targeting official websites operated by United States government agencies. The Atlanta Dream scrambling to secure a larger home venue for the upcoming WNBA Finals against the Golden State Valkyries. The Dream's regular home, Gateway Center Arena, seats just 3,500 spectators, but efforts to relocate the home games to the 17,000-seat State Farm Arena failed due to pre-booked Atlanta Hawks games and concerts. The championship series officially tips off this Saturday in San Francisco. To subscribe to my free daily newsletter, please visit SybilWilkes.com. For all the news 24/7, go to News1.com. I'm Sybil Wilkes. Be informed. 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
10: Hi, it's Governor Westmore. 5 years ago, one of the first places I visited before announcing my campaign was the local barbershop to talk to some guys about their priorities. And I heard a lot about crime.
11: Two of my students got shot. It's dealing with that stuff every single day, and they demonize as if we have a choice to live the way that we live. In this moment, like you said, it's a systematic thing.
10: 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Now, violent crime is at a 40-year low in Maryland. We've got a lot more work to do, but we are making historic progress. Let's keep going.
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1-877-583-2597. These midterm elections will determine whether or not we can put a check and balance on this runaway right wing and, in my opinion, bigoted administration. And I see James Mitchell has already put on our board what I was going to announce, that a federal judge in New York has barred the Trump administration from our tax dollars to pay for political ads, and that's good. And he literally made ads praising himself and his mega thoughts, and the taxpayers pay for it. Literally. He appointed a woman press secretary, and I watched a press conference, first press conference. She seems as equipped to be press secretary as I am equipped to be on the chorus line at Radio City dancing, kicking my legs up in leotards. This woman looked like a little Barbie doll, nice looking little Barbie doll woman. Had no idea of what to say, took only three questions, and read her opening statement, and every other line was praising Donald Trump. They are playing with us. At a time that gas prices are high, everywhere I travel, like I said, I've done four cities in the last 7 days. I'm talking about whites that voted for Trump coming up to me in airports and restaurants. Can't pay the gas. Can't pay their bills. I think it is absolutely ludicrous that somebody got to beg you to vote. But that's why I'm forming these brigades as I travel. It is unreal. We also see that there's a lot of blacks running this year. It's going to be a lot of history made if they win. You have Democratic candidates. These are all running for governor. Keisha Lance Bottoms in Georgia, Aaron Ford in Nevada, David Crowley in Wisconsin, Jermaine Johnson in South Carolina, and the incumbent Westmore in Maryland, all of them running for governor. Republican blacks running, Byron Donalds in Florida, John James in Michigan, and Lisa DeMuth in Minnesota. Now, Bottoms and DeMuth could become America's first elected black female governor, while Republican victory could produce the nation's first black elected Republican. Now, I don't know that much about the case of the Republican females, Lisa DeMuth in Minnesota, but I do know Byron Donalds, and I said it at the church yesterday.

There's some Duluth voters out there. Call me. I'd love to talk to you. But we have a lot to talk about, and it is tell it Tuesday. You know, the other thing I wanted to say before I go to the phones is Trump really plays the public for fools. This new young lady that he appointed press secretary is standing up there saying that he packed these rallies, turned away thousands, when the cameras show us thousands of empty seats. I mean, they make unnecessary lies. You looking on the camera at empty seats, and they telling you, sold out, turned thousands away. So they're depending on people that they feel they've conned. This is like a cult game. And it's sick because they're governing your and my lives. It would be one thing if they didn't have the power they have. But this is not something you can ignore. They're in power. In power over you, your health care, your gas, your electric, your everything. And you can't sit by and just go, like it ain't got nothing to do with you. It's got everything to do with you. And then some. So I'm saying to everybody as I travel on this tour, I'm not asking you to vote for Democrat or Republican. I'm asking you to vote for yourself and the candidate and the party that comes closest to your interests, making life affordable, making sure you have health care coverage, making sure you don't have racial discrimination, making sure your kids can grow up and practice in a world that is going to be governed by other things. The reason I'm doing these AI fluency classes is our kids are going to grow up having to deal in a technological age that we didn't know nothing about. So I want to teach us now. I'm not on none of the company side, though I've asked every company to help sponsor this tour like they're doing the teachers. Or they gave $23 million for the teachers tour. To teach teachers how to do AI. Well, we're doing that in our community because it's our jobs that are going to be lost if AI accelerates. Now, they need to regulate AI. They need to put it under real boundaries. But at the same time, we need to learn this so we are not operating in a rotary phone world, in an AI world. Okay, Pauline McCullough is saying today is the last day to register in New Jersey. If you are in New Jersey and have not registered, today is the last day. In fact, they're having a big Black Agenda rally in New Jersey on Thursday. Mayor Newark is called Roz Baraka. I had him on my show. And I'm going to go and speak for him. The Black agenda, the imbalance, the inequity between Black life and white life in New Jersey is astounding. And it's around the country. People need to support that. Buses are leaving from all over New Jersey. I'm one of the speakers Thursday morning at 9 o'clock in Trenton at the state capitol. All right, let me take a break. I'm coming back, going straight to the phones. 1-877-532-5797. 1-877-532-5797. Akeem Smith is on the message board saying, talking about the press secretary, says she's pretty press secretary though. LOL. Yeah, she is pretty bad. Let's take our break. Be right back. Shopton, keeping it real. Tell it Tuesday.

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0: Stopton, and we're back. 1-877-532-5797. 1-877-532-5797. 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Hakeem Smith is saying on the message board, NBC News reports Trump attacks Representative Ilhan Omar and Senate hopeful Abdul El Saeed, his crowd chanting, deport, deport. Well, why are they importing white South Africaners who are lying about there is a genocide going on in South Africa? I mean, what are we talking about? Absolute nonsense. But they trying to separate us. That's why on Politics Nation on Saturday night, I had on the woman who's about to be the congresswoman from the Harlem Washington Heights district, Democratic Socialist, Darazania, on the show. I know I'm saying her name wrong. But and she was out there demonstrating when they shot several times this Dominican brother with his five-year-old kid in the back, ICE did. We cannot be divided and say it's all right to do some people wrong, but don't do us. If you justify any wrong, you're justifying all wrong. So, I mean, let's be real clear about that. Let me give my announcements. Don't forget Politics Nation. Every Saturday and Sunday, and we had a great show this weekend, both nights. I did the first one here in New York, and then I did the second one from Tallahassee, Florida. Had on candidates that will make the difference around this country. I'm only putting on people that are going to be in position or fighting to be in position or already on position. I don't want no guessing. I want some folks that are in positions of influence or power so I can challenge them. What about this? What about that? And we had both nights, people like that. And as we get countdown to Election Day, we are going to be doing the same this week. You that are in the New York area, meet me or beat me to the Saturday Action Rally at the House of Justice in Harlem, 6 Hancock Place, which is at the intersection of 124th and Morningside. And, of course, we all getting ready. In 3 weeks is the big National Action Network's annual Triumph Awards. And among those we're going to honor is Tamron Hall, who will be there. We're honoring Tamron this year. Robert Green of the Business NAIC. But our main honoree, and I want you all to pack Carnegie Hall, is Lonnie Bunch, who they forced out as the head of the Smithsonian. I told him we want to give him the main honor this year and come and show people from all over the country stand up and answer Trump that we love Lonnie Bunch. He founded the African-American Museum of the Smithsonian and went on to be the first black to head the Smithsonian. And because he would not lie about American history and take down things they wanted, they forced him out. We need to make a big national statement on November 6th, Friday the 6th. It's free. 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You got over 3 weeks to plan to be here. If you're from out of town, sign up, be there. See, I was there tonight. They turned Carnegie Hall into a standing situation for Lonnie Bunch and honoring Tamron Hall and many black women left for their own show. You need to be there. It's free. 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One lady told me in Florida, I'm coming. I've never been to Carnegie Hall. I said, well, this is the right time to come and stand up and make a statement. In fact, if you're coming from out of town, from down here, you can go Friday to Carnegie Hall, free, if you registered. And then go on from there to in the morning, spend the night, come in the morning to Saturday Action Rally at the House of Justice. You have a whole tour. Avante Johnson said, I led a march at Virginia Union University for Nolan Wells. We need you in Richmond more now than ever. Talk to our, call our toll-free number, 1-877-626-4651. Talk to Reverend Toon, our national field director, and see if we can get the tour scheduled. I know we're going somewhere in Virginia. I don't know if it's Richmond, but work it out. I need to come through there, definitely. All right, let's go to the phones. Let's go to Mitchell in Cincinnati, Ohio, the Buzz. Mitchell, you're keeping it real with Al Sharpton.
1: And then go on.
0: Is Mitchell there?
2: Yes.
1: In the morning.
2: Yes.
1: In the night, come in the morning to Saturday Action Rally at the House.
0: Yes, go ahead. You're on the air.
2: Hey, Reverend Sharpton, how you doing?
0: I'm doing well. How are you?
2: Good to, pretty good. I've been a little under the weather, but it's good to get a chance to talk with you again. It's down. All right, I turned it off. Can you hear me?
0: I hear you, but I hear me talking in the background. You got to turn your radio off if you call.
2: Can you hear me? Hello?
0: Yeah, I hear you now. Yeah.
2: Imagine 100 World Trade Center attacks, 200 towers, 200 airplanes flying into 200 trade towers. That's how many black women this fascist administration fired from federal jobs.
0: Right.
2: The news, of course, the mainstream TV news says absolutely nothing, out of sight, out of mind. The stories are coming out with what they are dealing with. They're dealing with depression, hopelessness, all kinds of problems that they're having because this fascist piece of fill in the blank fired them. When Nelson Mandela ran for president, South Africa had a 100% voter turnout. If 300,000 black men, black women fired by a fascist president doesn't get a 100% turnout, I don't know what's wrong with us. If we are divided, we are conquered. And if any of the 300,000 black women that were fired are listening, hopefully we got your back. I got your back. I've read some of the stories. My heart is broken, and I'm angry as hell, and I'm taking it to the polls. In fact, I already voted. If you're not going to vote for yourself, I'm sorry.
0: Go ahead.
2: I was just going to say, if you're not going to vote for yourself or you can't find a reason to vote, think about these 300,000 black women. Many of them are single moms.
0: I think that the absolute truth has just been spoken by Mitchell. I was an election observer in South Africa, 1994. First election they had, and I saw people lined up. I ain't talking about for blocks like we sometimes do here if it's a good turnout. They're lined up for miles, 3 days of voting, and that's how Mandela and the ANC won the election, because they understood what they were coming out from under. We are deluding ourselves, being convinced by those that our adversaries, that voting don't count. Well, if voting don't count, why are they spending $1 billion to get your vote? I'm talking about literally, the Republicans spend $1 billion, Democrats did. Nobody spend that kind of money if it don't count. And then you got your cynics who are either ignorant or paid, talking about, well, I don't believe in voting. We need to just do something else. Do what else? Do what else? When everything that is decided in our lives come from people that were elected. So let's quit playing with our people and do what we need to do. You said the right course, Mitchell. Thank you for your call. Let me go to Brother Jacob in Philadelphia, WURD. Brother Jacob.
3: Yeah, peace be unto you, Brother Sharpton, Brother Reverend Sharpton, and to your global listeners. You know, Rev, I just heard you say about how our president just lies about small things, big things, whatever it is. He just lies about it, right? You mentioned the people, the numbers that he has at his rally. You know, you can plainly see hundreds, maybe seats empty, and he'll say that it was so big that they had to turn away, right? He spoke last night at one of the rallies, Rev. He said that under Biden, it was the worst economical situation that America ever had, right? And I'm saying, no, this is. I never paid this much for gas. I never paid this much for groceries. How does he think, Rev, that he can just keep lying to us and we're going to buy that? I mean, does that seem logical to you, Rev? I mean, when you look at liar in the dictionary, they need to have his picture, whichever one he chooses, the one, you know, the one he always uses when he got arrested or whatever. Whatever picture they use, they need to, you know. What you say, Ralph?
0: Well, what I say is that if you, and I respect you, we talk just about every day on this show, and Brother Jacob, if you want to be confused, put logic and truth and Trump in the same sentence. They don't belong in the same sentence. There's nothing logical or truthful about Donald Trump. Thank you for your call. I'm taking your calls. It's Tell It All Tuesday, 1-877-532-5797. Sharpton, keeping it real. Be right back.
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5: It's Sybil Wilkes with what we need to know. President Trump is denying any prior knowledge or involvement in Monday's federal raid on the Washington area home of Minnesota Democratic Congresswoman Ilhan Omar. Federal law enforcement executed a search warrant concerning Omar's immigration records Monday, prompting the Congresswoman to condemn the raid as an unconstitutional weaponization of the justice system against political rivals. Hours later, at an Ohio campaign rally, the president attacked Omar's Somali background, sparking crowd chants of deport. A protracted legal dispute over a forgotten historic black cemetery in Pinellas County, Florida, has reached a resolution. The Clearwater Community Redevelopment Agency approved a $7.5 million settlement with Human Resources Corporation Frank Crum. The company sued 3 years ago after discovering its corporate campus sits atop an unmarked burial ground containing an estimated 300 bodies, with leadership pledging to consult local descendants on memorialization. The White House formally asked Kimberly Guilfoyle to resign as a United States ambassador to Greece amid an internal misconduct investigation. The former television personality and ex-fiancée of Donald Trump Jr. faces allegations that she pressured a businessman to pay off a $100,000 personal credit card debt in exchange for executive access to the White House. While White House Press Secretary Katie Zaccaria confirmed the resignation request, Guilfoyle's legal counsel maintained she was merely collecting payment for legitimate private consulting conducted prior to her diplomatic appointment. A new Reuters Ipsos survey reveals widespread opposition to wagering on political outcomes. 60% of registered American voters across political parties oppose gambling on election results through commercial prediction platforms like Kalshi and Polymarket, with only 13% expressing support. To subscribe to my free daily newsletter, please visit SybilWilkes.com. 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I'm Sybil Wilk. 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
11: Carl Nelson back again, family. 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

0: 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I'm a 23-year-old, three-time leukemia survivor. One evening, my roommate was trying to talk to me, and I responded to him in a delirium of mess and confusion. And he said, "We're going to the ER immediately." And came back with leukemia. They started me on chemos, they started me on a bunch of antibiotics, but the chemo wasn't exactly working. So my oncologist decided that he wanted to try me with CAR T cell therapy. 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
7: There's no side that can justify to me killing innocent people.
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7: 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Well, it's Tell It All Tuesday. We won re-air yesterday, so we didn't do Hot Button Monday. So we combining today. I was in Tallahassee for the weekend doing our voter brigade, preaching the 40th anniversary for Reverend R.B. Holmes and the 156th anniversary of that church found by former slaves, the Bethel Missionary Baptist Church, right outside the campus of FAMU. A lot of the student place was packed, and I was glad to spend those 2 days there doing our AI fluency class and forming our voter brigade there yesterday. Some of the people running with their Democratic candidate, David Jolly, who is running for the governor, and many of the people were there at the services or the rallies. So because we weren't there Monday, I asked my co-host on Mondays to join us today, and he is the one and only political strategist, brother, that I think, you know, I don't like people talk about it. He got a lot of potential. He's already fulfilling that potential. You see, people, you know, I'd be working hard as I could getting stuff done. People say, you got a lot of potential just because you're young. If you do something young or old, you got a lot of accomplishments and further potential. He's already proven his merit as a not only a political strategist, but a thinker and a communicator. And I'm talking about, of course, Antoine Seawright. How you doing, Antoine?
9: Good to be with you as always.
7: Your mentor was with me in Tallahassee on Saturday night, Congressman Clyburn. He was there doing some events and came over. He and I and Ben Crump spent a lot of time together Saturday night. I had to get up and preach, so I left them talking. Let me ask you, let me just, an easy political question. Did you by chance see the debut of the new White House press secretary?
9: I saw the debut of something. Most of us would not call that a press secretary. We would call that a guest person at the podium, the way she conducted herself. But we're certainly not surprised because Donald Trump does not hire qualified people. He hires loyal people. To me, it's just another example of a DEI hire, didn't earn it. And quite frankly, she's just going to go read from the script and carry the water of President Trump every step along the way. No different than any other press secretary's had.
7: And she don't even read that well. But, I mean, she didn't even know how to look down and do two or three sentences without looking back down. It was all script. Let me ask you, though, on a more serious note, because I don't know. She reminds me of Scamucci. She may not be there but a couple of days. But let me ask you this. We're down to a little around 3 weeks to election. The fact that Donald Trump is traveling Ohio twice, on his way to Alaska now, does this give you the feeling that he knows they're in political trouble, which should challenge us more to make sure we come out? Because even he knows the attitudes and the polling has turned against him. The only thing he can hope for is that we won't turn out and his people does. Address his heavy scheduling that he's been doing the last couple of weeks and that he says he's going to do all the way to Election Day.
9: Or if he's traveling to ruby red Republican territories because his base is fractured. He's trying to consolidate his base because in order to win in any election, you need to have your base plus. The trouble he's running into is he has fracture in the Republican base, but independents and the politically unhoused and the politically homeless are not falling into the Trump trap. And so therefore, he's trying to rally the base and turn out the traditional Trump voters. But we know those voters are seeing drop-off in every election since he's taken office. They've seen a 7 to 10% drop-off. If you add the affordability crisis to that, they're likely to see a 10 to 15% drop-off with just base voters, not to mention the angry and the pissed-off voters because they have failed on lowering the high cost of living in every single promise they made. And so what Trump is trying to do is throw red meat, rally the troops, but I don't think it's working.
7: The races that we need to watch is all of them, but the races, and we're on every every state, every region of the country, but the races that you need to participate in is the race in your area, and we can make history. It looks to me, Antoine, that Keisha Lance Bottoms has a great chance in Georgia. It looks like to me Tallarico has a great chance, and the gubernatorial candidate in Texas. First time in many years I felt that way. It looks like to me El Saeed has a good chance. Tell me the races that you're watching and where they are so people in these cities understand they can directly make the difference here.
9: Or I'm just going to continue to date where you start doing some high-level flirting.
10: I think Tallarico and Gina, the gubernatorial candidate, can win in Texas. I think for the first time since 1930, we likely will have or could have a Democratic senator from the great state of Kansas. I think Roy Cooper is going to win in North Carolina. I think Ossoff is going to win in Georgia. And I think our dear friend Mary Petola, Freedom and Fishing Gal, is going to win down in Alaska. And, of course, Barack Obama is headed to Ohio for a reason, and that's because Sherrod Brown is on track to go back to the United States Senate. And here's why I'm cautiously optimistic, Rev. I'm cautiously optimistic about New Hampshire, and I'm cautiously optimistic about Maine.
7: That's interesting. All right, let's take some calls. Phone lines are lit up. Let me go to the phones. Let me start in Detroit with the labor activist leader extraordinaire, Brother Percy Johnson. Brother Johnson, good to hear your voice.
11: Good to hear you, Red Mayor.
7: Yes, sir.
11: Thanks for taking my call. Can you hear me? Because I'm having a hard time hearing you guys.
7: Yeah, I hear you very well.
11: Okay, good. Just tell it all Tuesday, right?
7: Yes, sir.
11: Okay, so I want to tell it all about our candidates that we got running here in Michigan. We got a candidate that's running for governor in Michigan, black candidate, and he's got a track record. He's a House rep now. And for the time he's been in his position, the home care workers in our state have been trying to meet with him to go and talk to them about supporting the home care workers and supporting the budget that's going to help support the funding for our health budget in our state. When we went to his office, he would not meet with us. He does not have a track record of having town hall meetings. And look at these candidates that are up for vote now, and the ones who are especially in position wouldn't even meet with you and have town hall meetings. The ones that are in majority control, they deliberately cut down on having town hall meetings and not listening to the people. Okay, number one. And 2025, he helped vote and support the bill that the great, beautiful bill that Trump signed on July the 4th that's taking away a lot of funding from our communities and the health department and our education and our infrastructure. Now, he got a track record of voting on that and supporting it. So you go by his record. To sit up and be a person considering just because he'll meet with you or listen to you, And let that for you to decide that, oh, he going to tell you something now. This is what he's going to start doing. Go about it when he has had a chance to do something and he didn't do nothing for you. The guy that's running for Senate, Mike Rogers, he's got another track record. When he was in office, and every time he had a chance to vote against the Affordable Care Act, he voted against it. And the question is, also, he voted against it, and he's never came up with a distinct plan for what to replace it with to make it better. So for him to tell me now that all of a sudden he's got a commercial he does showing how Canada, he shows up a pill that Canada only pays very little for this pill, and over here in this state, we got to pay 3-4 times more than that. But yet he the one that voted where we, Michiganers, the U.S. citizens, can't go over to Canada and buy the medicine over there and bring it here. He don't want to help support. Well, we can't do that in our system. So I'm just saying, Rev. Mayor, for anybody who's considering to vote for these candidates, go by the past history of what they've been doing for you and what makes you think that just now that they gonna, if they win, they're going to support you now.
7: Very good question. And I think you laid it out.
11: Thing, There's two bills that we are strongly supportive of. And I know we strongly supported that in Dan. And I know you strongly support of it. And tell me if I'm wrong. And one of them would be the George Floyd bill.
7: Right.
11: If we got a candidate that's running now and can't give me a confirmed yes for the George Floyd bill, he does not deserve my vote. If we got a candidate and the John Lewis bill, also, here it is, we're struggling right now with our voting rights and everybody having the ability to be able to vote in their state and be represented to represent their community. If you got a candidate that's running now and can't give you a strong yes for the John Lewis bill, it's not a candidate you should be supporting. I mean, you know, so how many red flags do have to go up, especially in our state of Michigan, for you to realize that if these candidates are not supporting these issues and won't meet with you and got a track record of voting against you, for you to sit up and talk about you considering voting for them, I mean, I got to go back to Tommy. What Tommy say? You know what Tommy's favorite line is, right?
7: Yeah.
11: Oh, come on.
7: How
11: Let's
7: dumb
11: get the right
7: can
11: people
7: you
11: in
7: get?
11: Office that's going to represent and lift our community up and stop putting these people in office that are taking our money away from us and destroying our community and busting us down.
7: Love it. Thank you for your call, as always. The man himself, Presley Johnson out of Detroit. Let's take a break. Shopton, C-Right, be right back.
12: Keep it real. Keep it real.
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14: It's Sybil Wilkes with what we need to know. Former President Barack Obama is officially endorsing Illinois Lieutenant Governor Juliana Stratton in her high-stakes campaign for the United States Senate. In an endorsement video released by the campaign, the nation's 44th president backed the Chicago native Stratton to succeed longtime Democratic Senator Dick Durbin, who is retiring. Stratton is vying against Republican nominee Don Tracy and independent candidate Whitfield Harrington Jr. in next month's general election. On the campaign trail in Ohio, President Trump leveled fierce attacks against Minnesota Representative Ilhan Omar following Monday's federal search of her residence. Addressing a crowd of supporters, the president targeted Omar's Somali heritage, inciting chants of deport while citing a pandemic-era welfare fraud scheme in that state of Minnesota. He also repeated unsubstantiated claims of election fraud regarding Minnesota's 2024 presidential contest, which was certified for Democratic nominee Kamala Harris. The University of Maryland indefinitely suspended its club tennis program amid an investigation into overt racial harassment. The disciplinary action followed a formal complaint from the president of Howard University's club tennis team, who discovered an upcoming tournament promotional graphic prominently displaying Ku Klux Klan hoods. Maryland University officials issued a formal apology to Howard student athletes while launching a comprehensive review. And in late night television history, the viral comedian and digital creator Drewski is slated to host Saturday Night Live November 7th. Boasting 30 million followers across social media platforms, the popular entertainer will make history as the first digital first content creator to host the iconic sketch comedy institution. To subscribe to my free daily newsletter, please visit SybilWilkes.com. For all the news 24/7, go to News1.com. I'm Sybil Wilkes. Be informed. Be empowered.
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27: Hi, it's Governor Westmore. 5 years ago, one of the first places I visited before announcing my campaign was the local barbershop to talk to some guys about their priorities. And I heard a lot about crime.
28: 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It's dealing with that stuff every single day, and they demonize as if we have a choice to live the way that we live. In this moment, like you said, it's a systematic thing.
27: 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We've got a lot more work to do, but we are making historic progress. 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
1: Is our co-host. Antoine, the power of labor and labor unions and the labor movement used to be a major force in this country and could be very determining on the outcomes of elections. We've seen that power dissipate in later years, but it seems like their efforts to revitalize the labor movement, and I've spoken at some of their events, and I've had them on both my shows. How important is it that we not only vote, but bring and build structures that will continue long after the election to protect the interests of people?
2: Well, Reb, elections are about institutions and about constituencies. For a very long time, institutions like the Black Church, institutions like Black constituency groups, institutions like labor have been a force to be reckoned with. The problem is a new crop of leaders have come along in these organizations and they've diluted their power and their influence in elections. I will tell you this, there's a scripture in the Bible, Reb, that talks about, can these bones live again? And so I would say to that, to my friends at labor, can labor live again? Meaning, can they live like they once did? Absolutely. The answer to that is absolutely they can. But it's going to take leadership. It's going to take them understanding that the game has changed, the people have changed, and they have to do their organizing a bit different than they once did it before. But the needs are still the same because Donald Trump and Republicans have given the middle finger to middle America and working class Americans, and therefore we need labor for our very well survival in this country and especially in our community.
1: I think you

0: a large portion of the media in terms of black ownership and black influence. So there was a time you'd go in any city and you'd have two or three black stations, at least one, if not two of them, talk radio. That's just about erased. And Larry Ellison, a big Trump supporter, just got his merger through due to Trump, where they're taking over Paramount, ABC, and BET. They may wipe out BET or call it something else because it's against DEI to name it black. We are right in our face losing our ability to communicate. And I say to a lot of young people in NAN, I said, we must save these institutions that we own and operate. That's why I do my radio show 6 days a week. Not that I couldn't be doing something else. It's one of the few talk shows left. My television show has the highest concentration of black viewers in all of cable. And I've lasted longer than any of them. I could go retire tomorrow, but I don't believe I'd be replaced by somebody else doing what we do. I think we've got to understand that's what voting is about, because we need to put people in office that will protect us with the FCC to save our licensing stations, save our standing, and not force these mergers to where, okay, we'll give you a merger, but you can't have this kind of programming to reach our community. Voting is not just personality politics. It's about having the power to do things like including what you do yourself. I tell a lot of young people, Antoine and Nan, and as I travel, they say, well, you know, we don't listen to radio. We on social media. I said, but you do understand Elon Musk and all of them control social media and own it. They can cut that off anytime they want. We don't own none of that. From X to Google, all of that is owned by those that are sitting at the table with Donald Trump. They're not going to let you organize like we organized on Kathy Hughes' stations, because they are with those that are you're having grievances against. They can cut it off like that. That's why we had to vote and get in charge again.
1: And Reb, I would just add, if not you, if not us, then who? Because who's going to talk about the African American unemployment rate? Who's going to talk about 300,000 black women losing their jobs, 500,000 black men? Who's going to talk about HBCUs? Who's going to talk about the African Americans who dropped out of health care, lost their health insurance? Who's going to talk about these things if we don't talk about within our networks, within our own channels, talking to our people with our own language?
0: Absolutely right. And I think that's important. Let me go back to the phone. Let me go to Yessi in Atlanta, Georgia, WAO. Let's take the break, Yessi. I'll come right back to you. Yessi is our next up. Keeping it real. Chapton, C-Rack. Be right back.
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0: Your host, Reverend Al Sharpton, and we're back. 1-877-532-5797. 1-877-532-5797. And Antoine Seawright is our co-host. All right, let's go to Yessi in Atlanta, Georgia. W-A-O-K. Yessi. Is Yessi there?
1: Yessi, it is. How you doing?
0: I'm doing good. How are you?
1: Oh, Reverend, I didn't even... Bro, your cue is strange now. I don't get to listen to you in the cue anymore.
0: I don't know
1: what you're talking about. I apologize. You kind of threw me off. My comment had to do with the thing that answers for the time and for the entirety of the people, because we've been given characters in this drama. We've got the ex-slaves. We've got the colonizers. We've got these characters that this drama is asking us to play out. And we're going to have to come to a conclusion of stopping the drama, because the politic is the drama. And the medium that it's being used in can just as easily be used to bring forward this group of elite people that are controlling all of these ridiculous policies and systems that are oppressing the masses of people. And my interest is in, when do we, as the people, no matter what color you are, put our leadership in one spot and tell everyone else to come see us and stop everything else from happening? Because we can take care of
0: that. Tell me how that happens. Come see us. Come see us who and how?
1: You got the National Action Network. We have the Nation of Islam. We have the Hebrew Israelites. We have all types of organized, supposedly for the people, organizations. Now, if the leadership of those organizations is not 100% down for doing this, getting to the bottom of what's going on, they should be removed. And whoever is down for getting it done in the collective, we're not harming anyone. We're just getting people out of the way that are propagating the problem. If the problem's politics, there's no way we can vote the problem out. It's not even possible. So in that possibility.
0: So then what is the what is the solution? If you say tell them, wait, let me ask the question.
1: I'm listening, sir.
0: If you say move the leadership aside, then who decides how the people come and talk to the people? On where's the framework? Where's the structure? How does that happen?
1: No, the structure is the organizations,
0: but you just move the leadership. You just move the leadership of the organization aside. So how does the organization function to do that without the leadership?
1: Yeah, but that's part of a process, because first there has to be
0: communication. Tell me the process.
1: The process is the communication of the organizations, the people of the organizations. And if the
0: who guides that? If you have no leadership, then who decides the communication?
1: No, Reverend Al. Right now, I can point out particular strains of leadership. I can point them out. I can show you their organizational bylaws and what they say they're supposed to be doing.
0: No. You're not answering my question. Move the leadership aside. The bylaws is who helps structure the leadership. If you move them aside and let them talk direct to the people, who decides who talks direct to the people and who the people are if you've already had the leadership step aside?
1: We are in conversation, and I said,
0: who is we?
1: They are those who show up for what is taking place.
0: But they have no leadership. If they show up, they're showing up to what? Decided by who?
1: Reverend Al, I said if the leadership was not about a particular action.
0: No, you said if you move the leadership aside. I listened very carefully. You right. said it. Well, I might have
1: misstated myself, Reverend Al. I might have misstated myself, but the preliminary for removing of leadership is you're not participating in bringing our section of people to the table for the grand reveal. We all
0: I agree with that. That's why I think that you've got to have a process of voting and dealing with power. But thank you for your call. See, I get into this, Antoine, where sometimes we say things, and yes, he's a wise brother, and we don't feel that we don't realize what we're saying to the public. People say, "Oh yeah, the problem is the leadership." Well, the leadership wouldn't be the leadership if somebody wasn't following them. And if you're gonna move them aside, then who determines where we're going? And if we don't vote, then how do we legislate and make law out of what we want? We want to meet to decide on what we want, but we ain't going to vote for who's got to decide that we get it. I mean, make it make sense, Antoine.
2: Well, I can't process certain things, and this is not a slap in the face to that brother, but what I can tell you about leadership is that leaders do not create movements. Movements create leaders. In our community, that's very consistent. That's how we got Al Sharpton. That's how we got Jesse Jackson. That's how we got Jim Clyburn, John Lewis, Barack Obama, you know, you name it. But at the same period of time, leadership also frames the moment that roots back to one specific thing that's always moved the needle in this country and our community, and that's voting. We can have all the meetings in the world. We can have all the gatherings in the world. We can anoint and appoint all the leaders in the world. If we don't have movement at the ballot box, it's all just sounding brass and tingling cymbals. And might I just remind you, we got a lot of leaders right now, but these leaders cannot do nothing because we do not have power. In other words, losers do not legislate, and you cannot govern if you do not win.
0: Let's go back to the phone. Let's go to Philadelphia, Pennsylvania. The word to Disco Brian. Disco Brian, you're keeping it real with Sharpton and C-Rat. Disco Brian.
3: My name is Carly.
0: Hello.
4: Yes, sir. Yes, sir.
0: You're on the air. Yeah.
4: Oh, I am. Okay. Thank you. Hey, Rev, I can't hear you. Can you hear me, Rev?
0: I hear you very well.
4: Ah, brilliant. Okay. I couldn't hear you for a second, but now I can, and I'm not in the house. I'm at a different place. I just wanted to talk to you, Rev, about something I noticed, and it's something that's been bothering me. It's Tell It All Tuesday, so I'm going to tell it. First off, Rev, I'd like to just take the audience to take notice of what happened to Mayor Mamdani a couple days ago when he attended an Israelis for Peace rally at Union Square on the anniversary of October 7th. He was hounded by the very same activists who had helped him become mayor of New York City, the pro-Palestine protesters. And the interesting thing they were chanting was, "Zoran, you can't hide. You're guilty of genocide. And Zoran, your hands are red, 700,000 dead." Now, I don't know where they got that figure, but there's many other chants, and it was wild. It was wild to behold. So, Rev, I'm hoping that the mayor might finally awaken to realize what I realized not so long ago about the far left, and that is that there is nothing politicians can do to appease far left activists of that caliber and of that, I would say, psychosis.
0: Well, let me ask you a question.
4: Yeah.
0: How do you know the people that were heckling the mayor saying that were people to help get him elected?
4: Well, I've seen a number of them on social media. And in fact, as we've discussed, I don't want to bring up his name again, but another very big influencer who is, you know, very fond of the mayor. He was actually, and you know, the mayor is also fond of that influencer. You know who I'm talking about there, Rev. He had said that he appreciates that those protesters, some of whom he knows and who he knows the mayor knows, were ratcheting up the pressure on him to not cave in.
0: That does not come within a mile of my question. How do you know saying somebody admired the protesters does not answer? How do you know those protesters helped elect Mondani? The fact of the matter is you have far left people that don't believe in voting at all. So you can't assume just because this influencer said that they should ratchet up the pressure on Mondani that they voted for Mondani. And maybe the reason why Mondani ignored them is because he knows they're not in the political process in the first place. They didn't help him get in if they didn't vote.
4: That's well worth me considering, Rev. Thank you for that. And I would just, in conclusion, Rev, on another related matter, something that I've noticed is that a few years ago, when New York's black Democratic mayor, a founding member of NAN, developed a relationship with Trump, and that relationship itself became evidence of moral compromise among many of the most influential Democratic politicians and pundits. Now that we have a Democratic socialist mayor of New York who started showing up at NAN, a year and a half ago, and he's developed an even more extensive personal relationship with Trump since both of them have hosted one another at each other's residences. It's essentially the same behavior, but somehow the new mayor is engaging in strategic brilliance to many of his biggest fans, but the old mayor, the black one that was a founding member of NAN, somehow is morally compromised beyond recognition.
0: The difference there, Brian, is I find the contradiction when somebody meets with Trump. There are a whole bunch of names. If Hakeem Jeffries meets with Jared Kushner, he's a bunch of names. But if Zoran meets with Trump, it's all right. I find that to be inconsistent compromising. I would not use Eric Adams as an example because the many of us that supported Eric felt he was meeting about his indictment, not about our community. So that's a bad example.
4: Right on, Rev. Right on. I'm always hearing that, I'm remembering always the message that is the most consistent message you have, which is consistency on all things. And I
0: got to be consistent. I have to go to break. There's the music. Keeping it real. Shop to me. See you right. Thank you, Antoine, for being with us. We will look forward to talking to you Monday. We'll be right back after these messages.
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6: It's Sybil Wilkes with what we need to know. Kimberly Guilfoyle is stepping down as United States Ambassador to Greece. This follows allegations of financial misconduct. Posting on social media, the former television host and ex-fiance of Donald Trump Jr. described her service as an honor while denying accusations that she asked a businessman to settle a $100,000 credit card balance in order to receive White House access. During Tuesday's briefing, the new press secretary, Katie Zaccaria, confirmed the administration asked Guilfoyle to resign. Amusement park operator Six Flags is temporarily shuttering 10 roller coasters across the United States and Canada following a fatal accident in Metro Atlanta. Monday, a man fell to his death from the Goliath coaster at Six Flags over Georgia. While police investigate whether the rider was ejected during high-speed turns, park officials announced preventative shutdowns across sister parks, marking at least the 7th fatality at the Georgia location. Actress Selma Blair is free on bond following an arraignment in New York. The performer faces assault charges after an alleged altercation aboard a Delta flight from Los Angeles to Kennedy International Airport. Authorities state Blair punched one flight attendant and bit another after crew members prevented her from opening an emergency exit door mid-flight. An iconic red Chicago Bulls jersey worn by Michael Jordan during Game 2 of the 1998 NBA Finals sold for a record $15 million. Hunt Auctions confirmed the private sale to a Miami investor, setting an all-time industry high as covered by Sports Collectors Digest. To subscribe to my free daily newsletter, please visit SybilWilks.com. For all the news 24/7, go to NewsOne.com. I'm Sybil Wilks. Be informed, be empowered.
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11: Carl Nelson back again, family. 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
5: Only the most important person right now in the civil rights movement, but the New York Times says you're the most important person in the Democratic Party.
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7: I am here, Reverend Al, with Dr. Glenda Glover at Tennessee State University, and I have the Tennessee State University leaders who all want to thank you for being our civil rights leader.
8: The Attorney General of Black America, Ben Crump.
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7: And I'm probably going to need your help on this legal fight. You know, they shorted the historically black colleges and universities to the tune of about $13 billion. And Tennessee State was the one they shorted the most.
8: Absolutely. Well, let me know. I'm on the next plane as soon as you holler. You know, when Ben Crump called, I don't even question it. I just head to the airport and get the details on the way.
9: Live from the National Action Network corporate headquarters in New York. Keeping it real. And now, America's number one civil rights leader, the Reverend Al Sharpton.
8: Keeping it real. I am your host, Reverend Al Sharpton. Let me say by way of announcements, don't forget Politics Nation every Saturday and Sunday, 5 p.m. Eastern Time. On MS Now, and make sure you in the tri-state area, New York, Connecticut, and New Jersey, be at the Saturday Action Rally at the House of Justice in Harlem, 6 Hancock Place, which is, of course, at 124th and Morningside. I'll be there looking for you this Saturday. We had a great rally Saturday. And, of course, you that are not in the New York area can watch it live on Impact Television, on NationalActionNetwork.net, on YouTube/NAN, or on AME Zion Network. Don't forget, this Thursday, day after tomorrow, you in the New Jersey and Pennsylvania area, we're having the big Black Agenda rally and march led by Mayor of Newark, Raz Baraka, and myself. We said we were coming down and bring these grievances state by state. I've already done four cities in the last 7 days. We're going to do a mass march at the state capitol in Trenton on this Thursday morning. And we're going to start it at 8:30 right there at the Capitol steps in Trenton. And I want all of you to participate that's in that area. I'm coming down to be part of that. And, of course, It is important that the inequality in between black life and white life, black contracts and white contracts, education of whites and education of where the schools are dominated by blacks is striking. And we want to use the New Jersey as a real laboratory on what we can do to exert change. And I think that it is, in my opinion, very important that we do that. So join us out there on Thursday morning in Trenton, New Jersey, the capital, and people around the tri-state area bringing buses to meet us down there. Let me also say that I want people to prepare for the Triumph Awards because on November 6th, which is a Friday, at Carnegie Hall, we want to do it upscale. We're going to honor Lonnie Bunch, who is the founder of the Smithsonian African American Museum of History and Culture. Then went on to be the first black president and only black president of all of the Smithsonians, and has recently was forced out by Donald Trump. And we want to rally and show the community is with him. He's going to come to New York and be honored. He was very touched when I told him we would honor him. And I want to pack Carnegie Hall that night. It's free. But I want you to go to the website, nationalactionnetwork.net, or call so you can get your tickets. 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Just our rallying sends a message that when you mess with one of us, particularly one that had preserved and put our history at such a level, that we're going to rally behind them. It just bothered me that we had not seen that national embrace of this brother who gave up his position to defend our history. We ought to pack Carnegie that night. And, of course, other honorees will be Tamron Hall and others. But and Tamron has maintained her show and getting the culture award. But I want everybody, the tickets are free, but you must register, and we get you a ticket. I'm joined, as I am every Tuesday at this hour, by the senior pastor of the First Corinthian Baptist Church of Harlem, member of the national board of the nationalactionnetwork.net, the Reverend Dr. Michael A. Walron. How you doing, Reverend?
10: Pretty good, Reverend Sharpton. How are you today?
8: Doing very well. Doing very well. What is, at 3 weeks out, let's start there. 3 weeks out, I would like your assessment of where you see these midterms headed. The polls are saying the Democrats have the chance of taking the House and even the Senate. I've been through Florida, I've been through Chicago, I've been through Ohio, I've been through Houston, and there seems to be momentum on the ground. But there seemed to be momentum with Kamala, and we still lost. You know, what is the scripture? The race isn't given to the swift or the strong, but those that can endure. This is not over till everybody votes.
10: Absolutely. Rev, I think, well, you and I know full well, and you've been doing this work longer than me, and you've gotten to politics before me. You know, polls can be trusted, but so much. And because at the end of the day, polls usually are, as you know, speaking to double prime and triple prime voters and things like that. But the GOTV efforts are really where the rubber hits the road. You know, what is being done in local areas around getting people out to vote on that day? Because even polls are conversations over phone, questions over phone. But getting people out to vote that day is where it is. And I think that's where the focus should be in many precincts. I, too, though, have looked at, heard about the polls. I've seen some of the polls. And as you said, it would look like Democrats can get the House back and then possibly even the Senate. I think we can't depend on that. Why? We can't even talk about that. I wouldn't talk about it because, you know, Rev, but you start hearing talk about, oh, Democrats are clearly going to get the House. Democrats are going to get the Senate. That translates to some people, I don't need to go out to vote because we're already going to win. So I don't like putting that kind of stuff out there. I want to always say everything depends on whether or not we get out to vote. We're not going to talk about polls. For me, I don't talk about polls as much. I don't talk about, well, who should win. I talk about what we have to do in terms of getting out to vote. It's funny, I saw your daughter Dominique Saturday. We were at a community day, get out the vote rally here in Harlem down the street from the church. And I think more efforts like that around the country are happening, need to happen. These get out the vote voter rallies to make sure people get out on that day to vote. So I'm cautiously optimistic, and that cautious not because I don't believe it can happen. I'm cautious because I still know we got the significant efforts that you've been doing around the country that may remind people to get out to vote.
8: No, I think that I'm seeing a lot of people on the ground doing that. But again, I don't think you can count your victories until you won them. And people will lure you to sleep saying, oh, the polls are way ahead. They got it. And so you say, well, they don't need me to go through nothing to go vote. And you wake up the next day and Trump is president again. That's what happened last time. Let's go to the phones. Let's go to Ron in Southwest Atlanta. Ron? Is Ron there?
11: Yeah, I'm here.
8: Yes,
11: yeah,
8: sir.
11: This is Ron, Southwest Atlanta.
8: You're on the air.
11: Hey, Rev, I heard a comment you made years ago, Rev, that became another being a caller, and they said Harlem is not Harlem anymore. And when I can relate to that in a real strong way in Atlanta now, with the gentrification displacement has happened in Atlanta. Do you know, Rev, Atlanta was the first city that established public housing?
8: Wow, and, no, I didn't know that.
11: And it's the first city to demolish their public housing communities. And I heard a phrase, again, I'm going to say it again, that Harlem is not Harlem anymore. And we cannot associate cleanness with gentrification or displacement, because when my family came into Atlanta, it was four of us in school, in the school system, in from, you know, junior high to high school, and we moved in a neighborhood off of Peyton Road, and I haven't saw a dominant black community like that in upstate New York. But Atlanta was truly, to me, a treasure in a city that African-Americans all over the country looked up at. And we had public housing. And we had black leadership who campaigned to get those public housing votes. And those were some strong communities that contributed to the election of Maynard Jackson and other leaders who made a difference. I just think that we ought to remember that Atlanta has been an example, but I think we need to look at that. It was a beautiful example when they had public housing, and it was a beautiful example when there was black communities and wasn't gentrified. And then we don't have to hear that Harlem is not Harlem anymore. I think it needs to be a conscience arising in this city that don't look at displacement, that look at displacement of black communities as not no something to look up for or strive for, but it's an embarrassment on race relations and free and justice and social justice and housing crisis that creates a housing crisis in America. Rip, Atlanta is not Atlanta no more, and one reason is not because of the gentrification and the closure of black schools that caused the population of the closing of public housing is not having the population in those schools. And one thing that's not happening, white folks are not coming to the schools.
8: That's true. All right, I got to go. Did you hear the music? Hold on 1 minute. Hold it. I'll hold you over. We'll be right back. Keeping it real. Shopton. Warron, be right back.
9: 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Breaking news. 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
12: It's Sybil Wilkes with what we need to know. President Trump is denying an prior knowledge or involvement in Monday's federal raid on the Washington area home of Minnesota Democratic Congresswoman Ilhan Omar. Federal law enforcement executed a search warrant concerning Omar's immigration records Monday, prompting the Congresswoman to condemn the raid as an unconstitutional weaponization of the justice system against political rivals. Hours later, at an Ohio campaign rally, the president attacked Omar's Somali background, sparking crowd chants of deport. A protracted legal dispute over a forgotten historic black cemetery in Pinellas County, Florida, has reached a resolution. The Clearwater Community Redevelopment Agency approved a $7.5 million settlement with Human Resources Corporation Frank Crum. The company sued 3 years ago after discovering its corporate campus sits atop an unmarked burial ground containing an estimated 300 bodies, with leadership pledging to consult local descendants on memorialization. The White House formally asked Kimberly Guilfoyle to resign as a United States ambassador to Greece amid an internal misconduct investigation. The former television personality and ex-fiance of Donald Trump Jr. faces allegations that she pressured a businessman to pay off a $100,000 personal credit card debt in exchange for executive access to the White House. While White House Press Secretary Katie Zakaria confirmed the resignation request, Guilfoyle's legal counsel maintained she was merely collecting payment for legitimate private consulting conducted prior to her diplomatic appointment. A new Reuters Ipsos survey reveals widespread opposition to wagering on political outcomes. 60% of registered American voters across political parties oppose gambling on election results through commercial prediction platforms like Kalshi and Polymarket, with only 13% expressing support. To subscribe to my free daily newsletter, please visit SybilWilks.com. For all the news 24/7, go to NewsOne.com. I'm Sybil Wilks. 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
7: Hi, it's Governor Westmore. 5 years ago, one of the first places I visited before announcing my campaign was the local barbershop to talk to some guys about their priorities. And I heard a lot about crime.
8: Two of my students got shot. 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In this moment, like you said, it's a systematic thing.
7: I made a commitment that if I became governor, public safety would be my top priority. 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We've got a lot more work to do, but we are making historic progress. 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

0: 97.7. Dr. Walron, Ron, from Southwest Atlanta raises a very critical issue that is a national emergency, and that is this gentrification. And we've seen it in Harlem. We've seen it, as he says, in Atlanta. I've seen it in the last few days at Houston, Cleveland, wherever we're going. What is the, in your judgment, political and economic answer to our being gentrified? It's bad enough to talk about people taking us out of our community, but there are reasons they're able to take us out, and there are ways that we can stabilize our communities. First Corinthians is an example of that in Harlem.
1: Yeah, I think Harlem is interesting. I think what we see in gentrification is that there are pockets in Harlem. I think we can both say this, Rev, pockets where you can see gentrification in full blast, and then there are pockets where you see small, you see other things, other signs of it. I think there's two things. I think you have developers and greed, because in some ways, in a Harlem in particular, people are being priced out. That's intentional, because you want a certain demographic to be able to buy some of these places, rent some of these places. But then there's a small part of gentrification, Rev, that doesn't get talked about a lot. And that is, there are some people who've come into this community who've bought brownstones that were up for sale, that were owned by black people.
0: Right.
1: And we don't often want to talk about that part, because there are a whole lot of folk who, you know, I know, who sold it and moved down south. Cost of living, retirement, you know, and they made a lot of money. You might have spent for a brownstone, let's say, $300,000 some many years ago, and then you turned around and sold it for $2.5 million. That is the kind of, yeah. So that is also happening. Then the question becomes, well, who can afford the $2.5 million brownstone? And also, I want to add this. And this is something we also don't want to also add. When we talk about, let's say, Harlem, and let's talk about New York City. What demographic of people are the highest number of visitors to Harlem? We would say, oh, man, well, it's people from France, or it's people from maybe Germany who come to Harlem. Well, the highest demographic of visitors to Harlem are black people who are not from New York.
0: That's right.
1: And we don't talk about that part as well. So we have a tendency to look at the obvious issues, which are real issues. Developers coming in, building, pricing out, making it difficult for people who spent their life here in Harlem to afford these new space and places. Affordable housing, the formula not really being affordable housing. And then thirdly, I would say people who've been lifelong residents who cashed out and moved out of New York City. Because we've also talked about the amount of African Americans who've left New York City and gone down south since pandemic. So I think it's a combination of things. I think, though, one of the ways that you maintain the voting power, or the power, political power, is by turning out to vote. This particular congressional district, for example, has been remade so that African Americans don't really have majority of the voting power in this district in many ways now, since it's been cut up and how it is shifted in shape. So I think there are things we could do to stabilize it. That means voting for not just federal election, but local elections are critical. We often talk about that. But in places like New York City and Harlem in particular, who are state senators, state assembly person, and city council, it matters to maintain certain efforts and fight behind certain efforts. Because anything that happens federally trickles down.

0: Bank. You had the Black Bank in Queens. You're down to Freedom. I mean, not down to just Carver. And yeah. It does not have the resources that it should have. And if we were able to have loan institutions, banking institutions, that could loan younger people money that had good credit, that had a stabilized situation, they could be buying some of the brownstones that you're talking about that other people are coming in and buying. As long as they have stable credit rating and jobs. Mm-hmm. Now, you say, Reverend, well, does the banks have the monies to do that? They partner with other banks. Carver partners some things with Chase. But if DEI is out, Jamie Dimon and Chase may say, we're not dealing with Carver anymore. So they can do collective loans, bank loans. This is where we need our politicians to come in and say, wait a minute, you get your bank certification through us in Congress. We want to know how you diversify your mortgages, how you diversify opportunities. Are you having your lay aside bank loans and mortgage loans with Black and Latino banking institutions? It is a political way to deal with this if we understand it. You have many young Black executives, business people that have good credit that could go in and buy some of these homes. One, they got to want to live in Harlem, and a lot of them have this I want to be somewhere else attitude. Or they can buy it and rent it out and keep it Harlem. But there has to be a genuine commitment, and I think that's what Ron is talking about. We've lost the commitment to do something. One of the reasons that we decided that when we bought our headquarters for NAN, we bought it right dead center in Central Harlem, $6 million, from a Black man who did not, George Faison, legendary choreographer that had that a fireplace for 20 years that turned it into a theater and salon, beautiful place. He said, I don't want to sell it, Reverend, to developers. I'm getting all kind of offers. He said, can you find somebody to buy it? I had Reverend Malcolm Berg over there and look at it. He says, it was a firehouse, historically built. The structure is solid. You may have to do a few cosmetic changes, but it's beautiful. I didn't even tell Faison that why I wanted to look him to look at it. And then when he came back, I said, well, get Faison to come over here tomorrow. He came over. I said, I found you a buyer. He said, who? I said, me. NAN would buy it and keep it in our community as a statement that we're not going to run out. We were able to get some of the financing because of a Black man would not sell to developers, but you still got to get the financing for it and make the payment. So what you're saying is basic, but it's true, and that's the only way to economically empower our community.
1: Absolutely. Absolutely. I think there has to be a willingness on our part to maintain institutions and a willingness, like Brother Faison, to not sell to the highest bidder, but make sure that we maintain these institutions in our communities.
0: That's right. Otherwise, what is your legacy? Let's take a break. Be right back. Keeping it real. Keeping it real. Shopton. Keeping it real. Wild Run. Be right back.
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13: Carl Nelson back again, family. We hope this day is moving all the way in your direction so far. 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

0: Reverend Dr. Michael A. Waldron is our co-host, as he is every Tuesday. Don't forget, watch Politics Nation with Al Sharpton every Saturday and Sunday, 5 p.m. Eastern Time on MS Now. You see all, we saw last week as well as this coming week, all of the major candidates in these offices. And I ask all of them, all right, what about the concerns of blacks, our agenda, those governors and all. I saw all the way to the election. You need to watch both Saturday and Sunday, Politics Nation with Al Sharpton. You that in the New York, New Jersey, Connecticut area, meet me or beat me to the Saturday Action Rally. I'm on the road during the week doing the Voter Brigade Tour and the AI Fluency classes, but I'm there Saturday morning. We had a great rally Saturday. I'll be there this Saturday looking for you. It is at 6 Hancock Place, really 124th Street in Morningside in the Village of Harlem, 9 a.m. to 11 a.m. If you're not in the New York area, you can watch it live on Impact Television, on NationalActionNetwork.net, on AME Zion Network, or YouTube/NAN. And don't forget, SAT this Thursday. Thursday at 9 o'clock, we're gathering in Trenton, New Jersey, for the Black Agenda March and Rally. It will kick off at promptly at 10 a.m. I'll be speaking, hosted by Mayor Raz Baraka of Newark, Reverend Steffi Bartley, and others, to lay out the Black Agenda to deal with the inequality of people based on race in New Jersey. It's one of the stops coming out of the March on Washington, August 28th. I had Mayor Baraka on the show over the weekend. Be there if you're in the Philadelphia, New Jersey, New York area. I'll be down there looking for you and be part of making this a real statement to the state legislators who could change some of the banking laws, some of the other so-called DEI things that they're switching. They need to see a force of power, and we need to be out there supporting the mayors and others to do this. Reverend Waldron, what's going on at FCBC?
1: Thanks, Rev. Tonight, I'm going to be moderating a conversation we've been doing for the past several years. It's called Empowering Conversations with myself and two really good friends, the Reverend Alicia Gordon and the Dr. Maurice Wallace of Rutgers University. And that'll be on 7 p.m. on our website, live, fcbcnyc.org, or our YouTube page, fcbcnyc. And Rev, we'll be talking about politics and faith, the midterms. It'll be a really empowering conversation about politics and the role that the faith community plays and religion and all hosts of things related to these midterms. And then October 25th, we have our Pink Sunday, which is bringing awareness of breast cancer. And it is always a big, big weekend of activities focused on breast cancer awareness. We have an amazing partner in Susan Coleman Foundation and Memorial Sloan Kettering, Memorial Sloan Hospital, MSK. So it's going to be a great weekend. That's October 25th. Culminating in events on that Friday, Saturday, and Sunday here at FCBC. You can go on our website, again, fcbcnyc.org, to find out all the things that are happening during that weekend.
0: All right. Is Ron still with us?
2: Yes, I am.
0: All right. Go ahead, Ron.
2: Yes. Yeah, it is so important that our history and our heroes in our history. I come up in the Nation of Islam, and I came up with manners and kindness and caring for one another. And the guy that brought me into Islam, he was the drum major in my high school. You know, and I never expected him to pick me up and take me to the temple. But we have manners and history in our community that have contributed to our communities, and we can still hold on to them. Christians, Muslims, all the Hebrew community. We can hold on to these faiths and communities and have a place. But if we think that gentrification does not have a mean streak and displacement is not meanness, then we need to rethink it. Because if you can make a comment that Harlem is not Harlem no more, you understand, you can think about some beautiful restaurants or nothing, it does not justify displacement. And Atlanta is a prime example today, a black beautiful city with black leadership and this and that is threatened with displacement because gentrification is coming in neighborhoods and they're closing schools because what they're not doing, they're not bringing those 7th, 6th, 5th, 8th, 9th graders into black established schools. They're closing the black schools, and it's something this conversation we need to continue with. Appreciate you on WLK, and your voice matters, Doc. I appreciate you so much.
0: Thank you, Ron. Thank you. You know, Ron is correct. One of the things that really motivated me with the purchase of the House of Justice is that when I look around Harlem now, Dr. Walron, and I can't take my grandson. I have a 7-year-old grandson, only one grandchild. I can't take him and show him a building where Marcus Garvey was headquartered and spoke. I can't take him to where Malcolm spoke in Harlem. They have the Audubon Ballroom in Washington Heights, basically a museum, but not where he worked and functioned. I can't take him to a lot of places that I know were historic sites in Harlem, because we do not, you know, the Bible says, remove not the ancient landmarks. And we need to have landmarks. We do have some of the church's landmarks, such as Abyssinian, founded by Abyssinians. Haile Selassie came in and gave the Golden Cross of Ethiopia. We do have Mother Emmy Zion. But these structures, we need to think about the permanence of our community, because then it leads to what Ron's talking about, where we have some kind of foundation based on our respect, regard, and manners for one another. But when you feel that you grew up transient and there's no base for you, there's no foundation for you, there's no ground for you, it takes something away from your wealth, your self-worth, rather. And I think that we don't understand the psychological damage that does, because if you are rootless, it makes you feel cheap. And we can't raise our children to feel that way, Reverend.
1: Absolutely. You talk about landmarks. You know, the church at First Corinthian was one of the first what they call palatial movie houses built in the United States in 1913. It's landmark as FCBC, not as that, but it's an institution that we own, that belongs to us, and that, as you said, it means something. When we can look back over the years and see the historic history of space like this, and to see that black folk bought it in 1964 and made it and transformed it into a church, and we did that. But, Rev, there's another part of this conversation you and I had years ago on the radio, and that is, take Atlanta for a second. I remember the night when they did that famous documentary on Maynard Jackson. You and I were both downtown watching it that night. Right. They did that. But even though Atlanta is viewed in many ways as a black mecca and has the highest concentration of black-owned small businesses in the United States, it's something that people need to pay attention to. And there are no major skyscrapers or commercial high-rises in Atlanta downtown or midtown that are owned by black people. In other words, there is not a building in the skyline of Atlanta that is black-owned. Not one.
0: Wow.
1: Not
0: wow.
1: One.
0: And as I think about it, there are not many in the skylines in most major cities. Chicago.
1: Exactly.
0: I think John Johnson was the only one had one in Chicago, the Jet Ebony building, that's gone.
1: Yep. And then in Durham, North Carolina, was North Carolina Mutual Life Insurance building. That's where I used to live, was another one. That was downtown, part of skyline, black owned, you know, skyscraper. So I think we have to talk about what that looks like. And it was one of the reasons we saw in that documentary, since Ron brought up about Maynard Jackson, why he got blackballed after his first go around as mayor, because he was forcing the institutions, predominantly white institutions in Atlanta, to do business with black folk. He wanted black people on the board of the banks. He wanted black people to have a part and role of the building of the airport. He was pushing that and got blackballed by the power brokers, the economic power brokers in the city, who were predominantly white and who are still white.
0: Well,
1: and that's the part
0: I see your point. Raise it one. I think about every, including last night, every time I'm landing in Newark or in LaGuardia or Kennedy, and they circle the skyline of Manhattan, all of the skyscrapers in Manhattan downtown that we come, tourists come to see these big skyscrapers, not one of them is owned by blacks. And we're a third of the city. And all of them have gotten loans from the city to build.
1: Yep.
0: These investors do not use their money. They get bank loans and city incentives. And we don't own it. We're here a third of the city, a third Latino, third white, and all white owns all of the skyscrapers on the great skyline of New York. People come from all over the world to see the skyline. We right here and don't own any of it.
1: Absolutely. And that is about economic power. And that is also about economic injustice at the same time.
0: That's
1: that was
0: exactly
1: the trajectory that Dr. King was on before his death. Economic justice and empowerment.
0: Well, politics without economic programming and empowerment is fruitless, because you're going to have to go to the people that are against you to get the money to stay in politics. So you got to have a economic self-empowering agenda to go into political office. Otherwise, you will just be elected by us and selected by those that have to finance you.
1: Right.
0: Let me thank, I hear the music. Let me thank Reverend Dr. Michael A. Walron. Let me thank all of you that called in, listened in, you that called in and couldn't get through but hung in there anyhow. Remember, whatever you do, wherever you go, however you feel, tell somebody, tell anybody, tell everybody. Reverend Al told you personally, keep it real. Keep it real. Keep it real. Talk to you tomorrow.
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4: It's Sybil Wilkes with what we need to know. Former President Barack Obama is officially endorsing Illinois Lieutenant Governor Juliana Stratton in her high-stakes campaign for the United States Senate. In an endorsement video released by the campaign, the nation's 44th president backed the Chicago native Stratton to succeed longtime Democratic Senator Dick Durbin, who is retiring. Stratton is vying against Republican nominee Don Tracy and independent candidate Whitfield Harrington Jr. in next month's general election. On the campaign trail in Ohio, President Trump leveled fierce attacks against Minnesota Representative Ilhan Omar following Monday's federal search of her residence. Addressing a crowd of supporters, the president targeted Omar's Somali heritage, inciting chants of deport while citing a pandemic-era welfare fraud scheme in that state of Minnesota. He also repeated unsubstantiated claims of election fraud regarding Minnesota's 2024 presidential contest, which was certified for Democratic nominee Kamala Harris. The University of Maryland indefinitely suspended its club tennis program amid an investigation into overt racial harassment. The disciplinary action followed a formal complaint from the president of Howard University's club tennis team, who discovered an upcoming tournament promotional graphic prominently displaying Ku Klux Klan hoods. Maryland University officials issued a formal apology to Howard student athletes while launching a comprehensive review. And in late night television history, the viral comedian and digital creator Drewski is slated to host Saturday Night Live November 7th. Boasting 30 million followers across social media platforms, the popular entertainer will make history as the first digital first content creator to host the iconic sketch comedy institution. To subscribe to my free daily newsletter, please visit SybilWilkes.com. For all the news 24/7, go to news1.com. I'm Sybil Wilkes. Be informed, be empowered.
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0: My name is DL.
1: What did you set this on, hell?
0: You gotta make her say my name one time here. My name is DL.
2: Ladies and gentlemen, put your hands together for DL.
1: Of course, it is October, so it is Breast Cancer Awareness Month. We want to make sure that everybody takes very good care of themselves. On the birthday, Andrea Ocasio-Cortez, it's her birthday today. And she's like
3: AOC.
1: Omar Ilhan. It's an interesting time we got going
3: It's a crazy time that we have going on right now.
1: So Krista Pike is released from the hospital.
3: And back in jail.
1: What's interesting about that is she was on death row in Tennessee, and she probably got better health care than almost any other state resident.
3: Yeah.
4: How about that?
3: Yeah.
1: Do you think when they gave her
5: Brought her back from the dead almost.
1: Yeah.
3: Well, no, that's exactly what they did.
1: Yeah. Well, I thought Christians like resurrections.
3: Uh-oh.
1: I mean, I didn't.
4: It was more like a coma. They couldn't even kill her.
1: I don't know. Do you think they use the alcohol swab when the alcohol swab?
3: Oh, those little square things.
1: When they give it.
3: Yeah, they probably do.
1: They shouldn't even wear gloves, clean the needle, none of that.
3: I mean, for what?
4: Use it from the last execution. Hey, man, give me that needle over there.
1: She looks better now that she almost died than she did when she first went in this.
3: Yeah.
1: She's not a bad looking woman.
3: She's not. I mean, she's been through some things. That's for sure. Oof.
1: She's been your 30 years?
3: Yeah. Because she went to when she was like 17 or 18.
1: Yeah.
3: Yeah. Long time.
1: Man, that's very sad.
3: They said she tortured and murdered someone, like pulled their skin off and everything.
1: Oh, no.
3: Yeah.
1: That's horrible.
3: That is horrible.
1: If she'd have choked him with an exercise band, then she'd have had a
3: better chance of survival.
1: Happy birthday, like I said, to Andrea Ocasio-Cortez. Happy birthday to Shante. Happy birthday to Jerry Rice. Happy birthday to Kate Walsh, Grey's Anatomy. Happy birthday to Tisha Campbell Martin. Happy birthday to one and only Paul Pierce, The Truth. Happy birthday to Paul Simon. Happy birthday to Marie Osmond. Happy birthday to Nancy Kerrigan. Happy birthday to Jerry Jones, a Cowboys owner. He ain't very happy. Happy birthday to Shirley Caesar. Happy birthday to Doc Rivers. Happy birthday to Sherelle. Happy birthday to Dorothy Moore, Misty Blue. Happy birthday to Ryan Clark from The Pivot. Congratulations to him. Happy birthday to DJ Paul from 3-6 Mafia. Happy birthday to Charlie Boy. Not to be confused with my book, Charlie.
3: Yours is Charlie.
1: Yes. Happy birthday to Caleb McLaughlin, Young Ricky Bell in New Edition Story. Happy birthday to Jermaine O'Neal, NBA of NBA fame. Happy birthday to Derek Harper and Reggie Theus, all of NBA fame. Dale Harris, all of NBA fame. Happy birthday to Tiffany Trump. Happy birthday to Brandon and Brian Casey from Jagged Edge. Happy birthday to Brian Dawkins in NFL. They used a picture of him when they did a Trump ad. You saw that scare for Philadelphia?
5: Yeah, they did. And they got served a cease and desist.
1: He took that right down. Happy birthday, Possum, is, of course, to Margaret Thatcher. Happy birthday to Lenny Bruce, one of the greatest who ever did it. Happy birthday to Damon Wilson, Lamont on Sanford and Son. We got a great show lined up for you. Jasmine going to have what's trending. I will have a little note from the GED section right now. Here's Sunshine Anderson. It's the DL Hughley Show.

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We were going to cover today's top stories with what's trending. That'll be up after Tank. It is the D.L. Hughley Show.

0: Jasmine, tell these good people what's trending.
1: Donald Trump in the great old state of Tennessee. Clarksville, Tennessee, to be exact. Over the weekend, we're sharing some interesting...
0: It's the last train in Clarksville, and I'll meet you at the station.
1: I'm not familiar with that song.
0: He's in Clarksville, Tennessee?
1: Yeah, that's where he was.
0: That's the Beatles.
1: Yeah, but I don't know that song.
2: No, that's the Monkees.
1: Thank you very much.
0: That's the Monkees, huh? Yeah. It's the last train to Clarksville, and I'll meet you in the back. Station.
1: Oh, yeah. Well. Anyway... So Trump said to his supporters, you know, I could say the stupidest things and you keep clapping.
3: And they clapped
1: and laughed. And he's like, no, it's true.
0: Yeah.
1: And they proved the point.
3: Yep.
0: Yeah.
1: And so people are sharing just how brainwashed and stupid, I guess if that's the word you want to use, that these people are.
0: What other word would be appropriate?
2: Cult.
1: Cultish, for sure. You know.
0: Dumbass.
1: Yeah.
2: They've
1: all had lobotomies. You know? I don't know. I don't even know how you. And he told them to their faces. And they were just like, yeah, go, yeah. God.
3: You're right.
1: Yes, I'll meet you in the station. And I'll come on to the back. Whatever. Anyway, also trending, there's some people who are giving a young chick a little bit of, I don't know, the blues. Because she got into an Uber and refused to confirm her name to the Uber driver. So the Uber driver made her get out. And she got mad. She was going back and forth, back and forth. And so they raised the question, should you confirm your name with the Uber driver? Why wouldn't you want to do that?
0: Yeah, why wouldn't you?
1: Why wouldn't you want to confirm that you're in the right place? And that this is your Uber driver? How about that? For safety reasons, yeah. I would imagine.
0: Yeah.
1: I mean, it just...
0: Well, she got her ass out. I know. Well, who are you now? Looking for a ride?
1: Yeah. Mm-hmm. So they were back and forth. You know, he was talking about calling 911 and all the things. It was a disaster.
0: On who? He don't even know her
1: name. On her, because she wouldn't get out the car.
0: Wow.
1: Yeah. I don't know. Why do you got to make things so hard? It's so simple. You call an Uber. You should check the plates. And if they ask, as they should, if you're the person, you should confirm. Yes, if it's you. Makes sense to me.
0: Hey, is it you we're looking for?
1: And that's what's trending.
3: Hello.
0: What's trending? Excuse me. A little note from the GED section is coming up on the DL Hughley Show.
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0: 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All of that is us. 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Thank you. 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

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Hughley Show, your 2026 edition. So today we have watched the Trump administration investigate a governor, California Gavin Newsom. We have watched them go after an ex-FBI director. We have watched them go after prosecutors, ex-prosecutors. We have watched them go after universities. We have watched them go after every single news organization in the country. We have watched them go after charities. We have watched them go after someone who has supposedly tampered with a pool. He has used his government and the Department of Justice at his whim and for folly a lot of times. Every single time he will find a way, and oftentimes he has found a way to use his administration to get back at his enemies and to have them investigate anything he wants. Oftentimes, they're so frivolous that the judges throw them out. He's indicted people for no reason at all. Right now, he's investigated every single thing. Country

Streets, people that didn't give him awards, different individuals, people that don't see to his will. He has used it at his whim. You know what he hasn't done? He hasn't used the power of that administration to investigate the mysterious death of six black people. Just this year alone, there have been two young black men, including Nolan Wells, who've been found drowned. And the investigative bodies, of those local investigative bodies said, oh, well, they drowned immediately. Remember how quickly we got the answer of Nolan Wells? Oh, he drowned. Before there was even a autopsy. There are six people, two young black men who have been found drowned in mysterious circumstances, and four people that have been hung this year alone. And the reason that Donald Trump and this administration do not investigate it, because they do not care. Even times when in Mississippi, in the 1960s, they sent federal investigative bodies. There is a reason why the civil rights department from the Trump administration is all white. There's a reason that they went after the Southern Poverty Law Center. It is so egregious that the ACLU and the Southern Poverty Law Center in August went to the United Nations to present this evidence to them. It is so bad that they're going around to foreign nations to look into what's happening to black people here for three reasons. One, because the deaths are mysterious. Two, there seems to be no emphasis to investigate them at the local level, nor at the federal level. And three, you have a racist administration. He has investigated every single thing. So do not tell me anymore that they're all the same. Can you imagine that Kamala would not be investigating this? Can you imagine anybody at us? When Ronnie King happened, it was George Bush Sr. that sent the FBI, sent the federal defense to investigate. I said this before. If you are black or brown, if you live in a blue city or a blue state, you do not have representation at the federal level. The only reason they've investigated every single thing except why dead black people keep showing up. And everybody already knows why. Because they don't care. That's a little note from the GED session. Got a jazz report coming up in 15 minutes. It's the D.O. Hughes.

0: The D.L. Hughley Show.
1: New York City's Mayor Mamdani directed the New York Police Department to conduct a review of its use of force policies for the first time in a decade. An order linked to the 2024 police killing of a 19-year-old having a mental health crisis. Now, in addition to the review, which his office said will take place in the coming months, Mamdani also introduced a package of reforms meant to ensure officers accused of serious misconduct face the disciplinary process before their retirement. Come on, Mayor Mamdani.
2: About that.
1: That's what I'm talking about.
2: Handling his business. He
1: handling his business.
3: Well overdue.
1: Love him or hate him, he is doing the right thing, and I love that. Well, I don't know if you burp a lot or if you break wind a lot or if you're constantly bloated, but I can tell you that could be a sign of poor mental health. Scientists say gassy people often tend to report higher levels of stress, anxiety, and depression. Now, this could mean that poor mental health was causing the gassy problems, or the fact that anxiety and nerves and depression basically are all known to impact the digestive system, and that is what can result in everything from diarrhea, constipation, and loss of appetite.
2: I was going to ask you, is the gas causing the stress, or does the stress cause the gas?
1: Which came first, the chicken or the egg? Take your pick.
3: But not being able to get it out is stressful in itself. So
1: ain't that the truth? Woo!
2: You got to stress us because you're getting it out.
1: Because we can smell it.
3: Oh, I can't get it out.
4: 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So a man there was a podcast on Tia Talks New York podcast, New York City podcast. A father, he showers and sleeps with his 9-year-old daughter. 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
5: I, 42 female, have been dating my boyfriend, 38 male, for over 2 years. He has 3 kids, 2 boys, ages 13 and 11, and a daughter who is 9. When we first started dating, his daughter slept with him, and his boys shared a room. I assumed it was a space issue. Plus, she was 7. I didn't think much of it. A couple months in, I'd be at his place during the kids' bedtime, and he'd say, "The kids have to shower before bed." Okay, normal. So I'd hear him run the shower for his daughter. He'd say, "I have to hop in there with her." I thought it was a bit weird, but again, she's 7. I didn't say anything about it. After showering, he'd tuck her into his bed, so nighttime intimacy was pretty lacking for us. We'd often just fall asleep on the couch until his daughter called him to bed. Often I'd just send a text letting him know I was heading home. A year later, and he moves to a new place with a room for each of his kids. Great, some privacy. Still, his daughter sleeps with him. He says she was getting used to the new home. I understood, and still, he's showering with her.
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1: This traffic update, good afternoon to you. Sponsored by Attorney Big Al, the law officer Richard Klein. The BW Parkway shut down northbound due to an accident between 410 and the Beltway. Southbound, we're watching this accident that has the left lane blocked here on the BW Parkway between the Beltway and 410, in which traffic is a little slow here on Suitland Parkway outbound towards the Beltway and Pennsylvania Avenue. Out in D.C., looks like an accident on Canal Road. This is outbound after Arizona Avenue Northwest. Traffic is really jammed up. The 3rd Street Tunnel northbound as you move here from D Street Northwest over towards New York Avenue is a little jammed up with traffic. Also, the outer loop of the Beltway local lanes in Alexandria is moving slow. If you get hurt in an accident, any accident, big or small, Uber accident, Lyft accident, any type of accident, you make sure you call Attorney Big Al. 1-800-HURT-123. Attorney Big Al is the law firm of Richard Klein. Well, tonight, clear skies and low of 62. Tomorrow, even warmer than today, with temperatures reaching 90 tomorrow. I'm Dre Johnson for News Talk 1450 AM WOL, where information is power.
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0: So here's a scenario. A man sleeps with his... I'll let you hear a little bit. This is on the Tia Talks New York City podcast.
1: Fast forward to now. His daughter will be 10 in June, and still, they sleep and shower together.
2: Nope.
1: Now, I could understand a bit if she had special needs, but she does not. After the kids are in bed for the night, we'll start getting intimate and want to move to his bedroom, but when we do, she's in there.
2: Oh my God.
1: He refuses to tell her to move back to her bedroom. If we go back to the couch, his daughter will call him to bed and he goes, leaving me on the couch alone for the night. He's told me to come to bed. It's okay, but it doesn't feel okay to me.
0: You see a problem sleeping in the shower with his 9-year-old daughter, or is he just a loving father? We're going to go to our social media platform, especially, okay, what are they saying?
3: So we got Byron from Massachusetts, and Byron says, to me, that's just a loving father being a loving father.
0: I think that, first off, we've done a variation of this show, mm-hmm. where my daughters, when they liked me, when they used to like me, when they would come sleeping, like when they would, I'd be in New York, or they would come sleep. They would just get in bed and sleep with
4: them. Yeah.
0: All the time.
5: Did they shower with you? That was, to me, that's the big thing.
4: That's what I was going to say. I don't mind.
5: You're crossing a line with the shower.
4: Because I've seen your pictures of you and your daughter.
0: But I will say that every time we post that picture, a picture like that, people have a reaction to it.
4: Yeah, I think the difference, though, is your daughter isn't in the shower with you naked.
0: No. No.
4: I think I am with Skip. I draw the line.
5: Yes.
4: 9 years old, taking a shower with your daddy.
0: Right.
4: Now, if you fall asleep in the bed with him, I think that's cute. Yeah. I think it's loving. Yeah. I've seen you with your daughters. They sleep with you, all the things. I don't want to see them in the shower with you.
0: I think that you should stop being naked in front of a little girl when they go, what's that? You know what? It's going to go to your mind. Yeah. They go, what is that?
4: Yes. And where's mine?
0: Yeah. And the little boy goes, when the little boy goes, did you break yours off? That's the time.
4: Yes. Nine is weird.
0: Five.
4: Yeah, 5 years old, I'm cool, but nine?
0: Yeah. No. That is a little weird. So we're going to leave it up to you. 877-242-2426. It's the D.L. 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

Hello? Can I speak to Michael? Oh, hey, how you doing? I feel kind of silly doing this, but this is the waitress from the coffee house on 39th and Lenox. You know, the one with the braids? Yeah. Well, I see you on Wednesdays all the time. You come in every Wednesday on your lunch break, I think. And you always order the special with the hot chocolate. Look, man, I mean, I know girls don't usually do this, but I was wondering if maybe we could get together outside the restaurant one day. You know, because I do look a lot different outside my work.

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1: Last time I was there, he said she was jumping in the shower and he wouldn't be long. Finally, I said, she's 9. She shouldn't be showering with you. He said she yells for me if I don't and disturbs the boys. I told him they'd be okay. Let her have her tantrum. And at 9, she shouldn't be throwing tantrums anyway.
2: Thank you.
1: Don't give in. It's time to stop running whenever she yells, and a dad showering with his almost 10-year-old daughter is not okay.
0: You think that sleeping, taking a shower with a father taking a shower with a 9-year-old is a little weird, or is it good parenting? What do you think, Sanders?
3: I think it's weird. I think, you know, a 9-year-old, especially nowadays, young girls go through puberty so much earlier, you know, and the fact that she probably could name that that's a penis, it's a problem for me. Yeah. Not at 9. 5, okay, I get it. And even sleeping together at 9, if you're getting the kid in the bed with your dad and you're 9, I don't think there's anything wrong with that.
4: Unless it's straight out the shower and you ain't getting no clothes on. Okay.
3: Changes everything for me.
0: Yeah. And the girl, you know, if you listen to the story, she doesn't do that because she is between the mother and the father. But this was a story that was relayed by the girlfriend of the man. And sometimes they can't even be intimate because the little girl's in the bed with them.
3: At 9 years old,
0: she's always like, come, daddy, it's time for us to take a shower. That's a little weird.
3: That's very weird.
4: And when daddy's not around, she has no problem taking a shower by herself or sleeping by herself. But
3: Go to your room.
0: I do think that we are a society where too many people got touched the wrong way and not enough people got touched the right way. So I think that that is true, but this is even far from it. Give me a call. Let us know what you think. Is it good parenting or just a little weird? 877-242-2426. It's the DL Hughley Show.

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1: I, 42 female, have been dating my boyfriend, 38 male, for over 2 years. He has 3 kids, 2 boys, ages 13 and 11, and a daughter who is 9. When we first started dating, his daughter slept with him, and his boys shared a room. I assumed it was a space issue. Plus, she was 7. I didn't think much of it. A couple months in, I'd be at his place during the kids' bedtime, and he'd say, "The kids have to shower before bed." Okay, normal. So I'd hear him run the shower for his daughter. He'd say, "I have to hop in there with her."
0: Give me a call. Let us know what you think. Is it good parenting or just a little weird? 877-242-2426. It's the D.L. Hughley Show.

0: So the question we're asking, here's the scenario.
1: Last time I was there, he said she was jumping in the shower and he wouldn't be long. Finally, I said, she's 9. She shouldn't be showering with you. He said she yells for me if I don't and disturbs the boys. I told him they'd be okay. Let her have her tantrum. And at 9, she shouldn't be throwing tantrums anyway.
2: Thank you.
1: Don't give in. It's time to stop running whenever she yells, and a dad showering with his almost 10-year-old daughter is not okay. He told me that's how he parents, and he's not changing that until she's ready. I told him I'm not being a part of this dynamic anymore, that it's inappropriate, and I left. Since then, he's been messaging me, asking me to come over to talk, and asking me to accept and understand his parenting. But he asked me not to talk about it with anyone. And she said, so I haven't yet. I've even watched the kids a few nights when he's been called to work. When I do, she sleeps and showers just fine on her own. I'm just kind of done with the weirdness.
0: You think it's a little weird or is it a good parenting way to go? Skip, what do you think?
3: Well, it's not weird if your last name is Epstein or, you know, you happen to be defended in that case.
0: Donald Trump said some very provocative things.
3: Weird. About it's a bit.
0: Had her sitting on her lap in a weird way, didn't he?
3: Yeah.
4: Yeah. Talked about her boobs.
0: Yeah,
4: man. And her legs.
3: That's totally inappropriate. I mean, you know, you get to a certain age and she's at that certain age. You're talking about, well, she's almost 10. She's 9. They said she's almost 10 and, you know. No, that's you need to. You're being a good parent also is teaching them what's appropriate and what's not. So that's out of bounds. Yeah.
0: But I do think, I think that we're in America, we have a lot of people who have not been touched the right way, and too many that's been touched the wrong way. And I think that almost any level of affection is weird to some people.
4: But I also think as children, boys and girls, certainly girls, in learning the autonomy of your body and privacy of your body is important, especially as you're about to go through puberty and a lot of things you don't totally understand what's going on with your body. You know, I have some concerns there. Yeah.
0: I think Protected Child Services will have some concerns, too.
3: Yeah.
0: No. That is a little weird. So we got to leave it up to you. 877-242-2426. It's the D.L. Hughley Show.
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2: 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Finally, I said, she's 9. 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
3: And we're back.

0: Yeah, I wouldn't miss them. I tune in every single day.
1: So you always have great questions, but also you guys are hysterical.
2: Oh, the raw topics, the relevant issues, and DL. I love DL.

0: So the question we're asking, here's a scenario.
1: I, 42 female, have been dating my boyfriend, 38 male, for over 2 years. And he has 3 kids, 2 boys, ages 13 and 11, and a daughter who is 9. When we first started dating, his daughter slept with him, and his boys shared a room. I assumed it was a space issue. Plus, she was 7. I didn't think much of it. A couple months in, I'd be at his place during the kids' bedtime, and he'd say, "The kids have to shower before bed." Okay, normal. So I'd hear him run the shower for his daughter. He'd say, "I have to hop in there with her." I thought it was a bit weird, but again, she's 7. I didn't say anything about it. A year later, and he moves to a new place with a room for each of his kids. Great, some privacy. Still, his daughter sleeps with him. He says she was getting used to the new home. I understood, and still, he's showering with her.
0: Good parenting or a little weird, go right to the phones.
2: I think it's just absolutely, it's so sad. This man has no reason, none whatsoever, getting in the shower with his 10-year-old daughter. If the child has special needs, then that's where's the mother? What is she doing? That's her job. The child has, the father, the baby has no business sleeping with the child. You know, that's just my opinion. I think he's a pervert. He is a pervert. Why in the world would your 10-year-old daughter be still getting in the shower with you? No, that's sick. That's sick. And somebody needs to really, really do something to him. That is absolutely ridiculous. I think it's ludicrous. And where is the mother? And this just gave me chills when I heard about it. I had to call in.
3: I don't allow my children's dad to whip them. They can't sit in his lap. And he damn sure better not be in no shower. 7 years old, and she thinks that's okay. I mean, this is just my opinion, because this is the way I was raised. I respect other people, but no. 7 years old, that little girl is developing. He shouldn't even want to be in the shower with her. And when my kids would be in the bed, if we're all in the bed, trust me, my child is not in the middle at all. I think that's sick. This ain't that kind of world no more.
4: So I watched that video, and the part you guys are leaving out is the part where she says he told her not to say anything to anyone about it. That alone tells you that he knows he's wrong. There is no way in the world a grown man should be getting in the shower with any 11-year-old, especially his daughter. And I don't know where the mom is, but somebody need to let her know that's wrong if she doesn't know he's doing it. He's wrong, period.
5: First off, a 9-year-old child deserves privacy and protection. That's period. Sleeping in the bed with dad, taking a nap, that's one thing. But taking a shower crosses so many boundaries. And something like that, when it's happening, honestly, it needs to be reported. And it shouldn't be minimized. I couldn't even sit on a man's lap at that age. So my grandmother, we weren't having that. So getting in the bed or taking a shower with your dad naked, that is like never. I can't even imagine a time when that's okay.
0: Give me a call. Let us know what you think. Is it good parenting or just a little weird? 877-242-2426. It's the D.L. Hughley Show.

0: So the question we're asking, here's the scenario.
1: I, 42 female, have been dating my boyfriend, 38 male, for over 2 years. He has 3 kids, 2 boys, ages 13 and 11, and a daughter who is 9. When we first started dating, his daughter slept with him, and his boys shared a room. I assumed it was a space issue. Plus, she was 7. I didn't think much of it. A couple months in, I'd be at his place during the kids' bedtime, and he'd say, "The kids have to shower before bed." Okay, normal. So I'd hear him run the shower for his daughter. He'd say, "I have to hop in there with her."
0: Good parenting or a little weird, go right to the phone.
2: Is he serious with this question? That's my thought. Is she serious with this question? Are they effing out of their minds? There is no way her little butt should ever see her daddy's dingleberries and stick. There's no way ever in life. That is not okay at no point. I mean, well, at 9 or 10 months when they don't even know what that is, yeah, it might be cute to get in the shower with daddy or mommy, but no, there ain't no way after that that baby was supposed to be exposed to that situation in no type of way. And you a woman and sat there and watched that and felt like, now you want to pose a question? Lord Jesus, I don't know. I think we all have lost something in our lives that is not, it's not right.
3: As a former law enforcement officer, children's services should be immediately involved so that they can interview all the kids in that house. The daughter might not tell anybody else, but she will tell the brothers if something is going on. And that guy really needs some serious counseling.
4: He's a pervert. He's a pervert to his own daughter. There is no way. She's 7 years old. She has no business being in the presence of him being totally naked, taking a shower. Really? He can go to jail for losing lascivious acts of a child, of his own child. She needs to just leave him alone because he's an undercover pervert, and he seems to have an excuse for the things that he's doing, and it's not right.
3: The gentleman, he sounds like a loving father, but he's a creep. That's it. Yeah, shower with his daughter. Something wrong with him.
5: That is the most outrageous thing. What type of weird-ass child abuse household is that? There is no way that this man need to be taking a shower with his daughter. Whether she's 1 year old, 9 years old, this is some weird-ass shit. Child services need to be called on this man. There is clearly no boundaries available in that household. That's just some weird shit, and I call that child abuse.
0: All right, we have the streaming movie review with the Lebo, the streaming hack warrior. That's coming up in 10 minutes on the D.L. Hughley Show.
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6: 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The D.L. 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
22: 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I'm founder, president, and CEO of SRB Communications. 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We use AI as a strategic tool so that we can increase efficiency, we can strengthen our client services, that's so important to us, and it can free up the marketing and communications team that's with us so that they can focus on the human side of communications. Because here's what we know. Will AI replace marketing communications? No, I don't think so. And I don't think so because AI should never replace an agency's human voice or judgment.
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0: Now it's time for the streaming movie review with Alibo, the streaming hack warrior.
1: Hamne salami anani. Holamne say. Hamne, hamne, ham. Uh oh. Biel, my home brother.
0: What's that, Alibo?
1: It is the beginning of the October. Now, if you are a sports fan, you are like a pig in the mud. Football season has started. The baseball playoffs have started. And soon, the NBA will start. The hardcore sports fans are going to betting sites like crazy. You know, like the DraftKings? I never gamble or bet on sports because I always win. I win so much, my luck has its own group chat. Uh-oh. I won so much, I had to start betting against myself to feel some competition. I'm serious. And I hear there is a new one that everyone is talking about. It's called Novig. People are talking about the Sydney, the Sweeney in the sexy commercials. Look, DL, my umbrella, I am a warrior. This woman is not sexy. She is too skinny. She is so skinny when she takes a shower, she has to run around in the bathtub to get wet. Uh-oh. If I'm going to bed, I want to parlay with a thick woman. I'm serious. Like Beyonce and Tiana de Taylor. If I'm going to lose my shirt, I want Tiana to lose her shirt too. Today's movie has nothing to do with betting, but there are some thick women involved. The show is Survivor's Remorse, starring Jesse de Taylor and Erica de Ash. This is what happens when LeBron de James executive produces a show and then almost never lets you see the basketball. Jesse de Usher is the NBA rookie who gets rich and moves the whole family from Boston poverty to an Atlanta mansion and immediately discovers money does not fix your uncle, your sister, or your mom. Uh-oh, Mike De Epps is chaos in human form. Tanisha De Arnold could win an argument with a brick wall. Uh-oh, it's like Entourage if Entourage had a conscience, a church scene, and a vaginal rejuvenation subplot. I'm serious. The title sounds like a medical condition. The show is actually good. Watch it for the family. Stay for the part where they get rich and immediately start acting like they've always been rich. Uh-oh. I give it 3.5 handbags and an invitation to join my new sports betting site, Bootleg Betting. It's not a site to bet on the major sports, but we bet on things you can relate to, like whether your cousin will get a loan from the bank or Ray Ray, who said, I got a connect, actually has a connect. Bootleg Betting. No refs, just witnesses. Shake on it or it didn't happen. I'm serious. This is Alibo, your hacking warrior, with the Stream Hacking Movie Review. Hamne salam nianani. Stay safe and healthy. Hamne, hamne, ham. Uh-oh.
2: 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And when you need the facts, DL delivers. 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

0: It is the D.L. Hughley Show, your 2026 edition. In case you're going to be in Philadelphia this Friday, I will be there at the Miller Theater this Friday. Of course, D.L. and D.L. If you're in St. Louis, I will be, I don't even know.
1: You go so many.
0: I don't know where I'm going.
1: I'll be in there. I don't,
0: in my life and time.
2: I'll be anywhere.
1: Yeah, but when you get to good old St. Louis, you going to be.
0: Yes, I'm going to be there in Fort Worth next week. So on the 21st.
1: Look at you.
0: I'm coming, man.
3: Coming to Funky Town, baby. Let's go.
0: Of course. Yeah, stop by Stop 6, see what's headed down there. You know what it
4: you
0: is.
4: You ain't going to do that, huh?
0: I'm not at all. Not at all.
2: He's showing out.
0: Not at all. Yeah. I might stop by Oak Cliff. Not there either. Not at all.
1: Just don't slow down.
0: All right, coming up this hour, we got people who are upset with me. We're going to give them the opportunity to vent with our segment called
1: FUDL Hughley.
0: Plus, we're going to honor someone's benevolence as the human being of the week on the D.L. Hughley Show. Right now, here's Ghost Town DJs. It's the D.L. Hughley Show.

0: That was Usher, Caught Up. Now, sometimes people get really upset with the things I say, so no. We give them an opportunity to vent with us. No. Called F.U.D.O. Hughley. So, won't you please welcome my F.U.D.O. Hughley correspondent, Little Niecy James.
1: Hello. This is Niecy James, your F.U.D.O. Hughley correspondent. Our first F.U.D.O. Hughley comment is from Instagram. Real Rev says, D.L., what's your problem with church and religion? You talk bad about Christianity. You vilify priests. You call preachers shoe booty. You think all church-going men are closet gays. Now, don't get me wrong. I understand being skeptical, but you have downright deep-rooted vitriol. Did something happen to you at church when you were a child? I think a preacher must have touched you. You need to go to therapy and work through your personal demons instead of blocking other people's path to salvation. F*** you, D. Hughley. Our next F.U. D. Hughley comment comes from the D. Hughley Show website. Rep Your Hood 12 says, Hughley, I heard you say people need to leave their neighborhood in order to grow and be successful. It's small-minded thinking like yours that keeps the hood from getting better. If Albright motivated people leave, the hood will never get better. If smart, successful people stay, then the whole community will get better. Besides, unlike you, most people aren't rich. We can't just get up and move to a multi-million dollar mansion in a rich suburb. F*** you, D. Hughley. Today's last F.U. D. Hughley comment is from Facebook. Watcher22 says, DL, I saw your little TV show. It's pretty good. But I do have a question. Why is your set so small? When I watch Steve Harvey's show, he is a huge set with a live studio audience. You look like you're filming in a pimped-out janitor's closet. But then I guess when you're 5'3", you don't need too much space. F*** you, D. Hughley. Well, that's it for this week. This has been Niecy James, your F.U.D. Hughley correspondent. And until next week, bye!
0: I'm gonna recognize the good in someone as a human being of the week. That's up in 20 minutes. It's the D.L. Hughley Show.
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0: Spirit Airlines is in advanced talks to secure a loan of as much as $500 million from the Trump administration. And the government's stake in Spirit could ultimately climb to 90%.
1: That's up to us. They own company.
0: Mm-hmm. You got it. And since we're talking
1: Spirit planes
0: Trump,
1: don't have enough gas to go past Detroit, so right? I was on a plane one time on Spirit, and they were like, is there a doctor on the plane? And like, this is Spirit Airlines. You know ain't no doctor.
2: We're going to honor some of the benevolence of the human being of the week. That's coming up in about 10 minutes. Then we get back to the mix on the D.L. Hughley Show.

0: It's now time for the human being of the week. Jasmine, somebody is human. Who the hell is it?
1: Oh, man.
0: Yeah, okay, because we only do this. We've only been doing this 15 years. So you.
1: I got caught up thinking about Cheyenne Bryant.
0: I see.
2: I can see.
0: See.
1: I'm sorry. See. My apologies. To Miguel Pilgrim, who is our human being of the week. He won $52 million in the lottery. And you know what he's going to do?
0: What?
1: He's going to rebuild a historic black community, which is awesome. It's going to be in downtown Fort Lauderdale. It was once known as a thriving main street for African Americans. It was Sistrunk Boulevard. And he's going to put his money right where his mouth is.
0: Yeah. Wow.
1: I like this.
0: So what is his name?
1: His name is Miguel Pilgrim. And what a name. What a name.
0: A pilgrim who's going to be a landlord? No, I can't.
1: It was known as the historical heartbeat of Fort Lauderdale's oldest black community.
0: Ironically, they probably lost that neighborhood because of a pilgrim, and now they're getting back because of a pilgrim. Yeah. That's great.
1: That is great.
0: John Pilgrim
1: like
0: is
1: this.
0: His name? What's his name?
1: Miguel
0: Pilgrim. He's all of them. Huh? I don't know what
2: he got a
1: John Pilgrim. Where did you get that?
0: That dude can never. He can call and get credit over the phone.
2: He got an explorer's name.
0: Miguel. Miguel Pilgrim. Awesome. We see what you're doing. We see that you are giving back and going back.
1: He's not just giving back. He's buying up all the buildings and restoring them and bringing back the glory.
0: All right, bringing back the glory. Miguel Pilgrim, you are a human being. There you go, baby boy.
2: Bravo.
0: All right, coming up, we got What You Need to Know with Sybil Wilson. That's coming up in about 10 minutes. It's the D.L. Hughley Show.
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0: I want my brother and sister to go, and you took them with you, and you let them have lunch, but you didn't buy them.
2: They got some.
0: Yeah,
2: they got some.
0: It's better than being home waiting for your daddy that never come to see you.
1: I don't think that's nice. Just don't take them.
0: Don't take them because it's not nice.
1: Because they're children.
0: Or what if he goes to take them to Disneyland and he lets them stay in the parking lot with that?
2: Yeah, wait in the car. Wait in the car. We'll be back in 6 hours.
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7: This is The Daily Play with Joy Taylor. Josh Allen and Matthew Stafford dueled under the lights in Inglewood on Monday night, and the game ended with a 37-34 Buffalo win, and Josh Allen describing Matthew Stafford as the best thrower of the ball the NFL has ever seen. What I saw was two teams stumbling out of the blocks before turning it on to deliver an exciting back-and-forth battle in the fourth quarter and overtime. In the end, the Bills made fewer mistakes, and Josh Allen's legs were the deciding factor in overtime. He ran for 121 yards to go with 210 yards passing. The Bills needed this win with the Patriots getting back on track to stay hot in Buffalo's heels in the AFC East, and the Rams need to regroup, sitting three games back of the Niners in the super tough NFC West. Definitely a tough loss for LA, watching a 48-yard game-winning field goal attempt get blocked by Greg Russo in overtime. For more on this and other top stories of the day, tune into the Daily Play with Joy Taylor at UrbanOnePodcast.com or wherever you get your podcasts.
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18: My name is Dr. Sheila Brooks. I'm founder, president, and CEO of SRB Communications. I would say that the most exciting for us about the future of our business is AI. We as communications, marketing professionals, experts, we have to be in control of our own narrative all the time, particularly for our clients. And that means we need to continue to provide that editorial oversight. That's the human side of communications, that cultural understanding, the creativity, building the relationships. And we need to do that because AI is the tool. People still remain the strategy. You must know how to connect with people in the community. AI can do that.
17: This is Boss Talk. 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

0: That there was Tim's What You Need, a song for when your mom and daddy were still together, is coming up next. 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
1: It's Sybil Wilkes with What We Need to Know. Former President Barack Obama officially endorsed Illinois Lieutenant Governor Juliana Stratton in her campaign for the United States Senate to succeed the retiring longtime Democratic Senator Dick Durbin. At an Ohio campaign rally, President Trump repeatedly attacked Minnesota and its representative Ilhan Omar following a federal law enforcement search of her Washington, D.C. area home, criticizing her Somali heritage and prompting crowds chance of deport. Theme park operator Six Flags temporarily shut down 10 roller coasters across the United States and Canada after one man fell to his death Monday from the Goliath hypercoaster at Six Flags over Georgia. And the University of Maryland indefinitely suspended its club tennis program after Howard University's club president discovered tournament materials prominently featuring graphics of Ku Klux Klan hoods. I'm Sybil Wilkes. Be informed, be empowered.
0: Thank you so very much, Sybil. Jasmine.
2: Hey.
0: More of the D.L. Hughley Show is fully funded and coming right back up. It's the D.L. Hughley Show.
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4: You look like you can handle all of this.
0: Yeah, you book all
4: don't say
0: action.
4: Don't say
0: I remember this girl. I just did. This girl said, it's something in your eye. And this dude said, all that ass. And I fell out. I fell out.
5: Never would have been.
4: Remember that time that chick who had that stroke?
0: No.
4: He was trying to pick her up.
0: No.
4: He was like,
5: never would have made it.
4: Hey.
0: I said, what song is your friend retarded? Why is she talking like that?
4: Wait, she,
0: your
4: had friend stroke. She had no stroke.
0: I did. I was like, oh my God.
4: Well, let me get you a drink.
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0: My name is DL.
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1: It is the D.L. 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In case you're going to be in Philadelphia this Friday, I will be there at the Miller Auditorium in Philadelphia, along with Don Lemon for the D.L. and D.L. Show. My book, Charlie's Boy, is available now. I'll be on The View tomorrow, so whatever.
4: All right. Good luck. Okay.
1: Whatever. Just trying to get it out there. Pushing this paper, baby. Pushing this paper.
4: You're doing a great job.
1: One thing for sure, when you write a book and they give you in advance, they want you. You better be. Oh, you know.
5: Of course.
4: They're getting ass.
1: That's not free money. Mm. You better get out. Get your ass out there. You know what I'm sick of? Not that. You better get your ass out there.
4: Eyes and teeth.
1: Coming up this hour, we got a song from when your mom and daddy were still together. We got a little note from the GED section. Of course, we're going to give you a chance to win a free cabin for you and a guest. And you get to see me on the One Voyage Cruise. Who wouldn't want that? If you have a valid passport, you got to be able to get off work and get yourself to Miami. We got everything else. It's like, we'll bring the food, you bring the plates. That's what we got all that.
4: And you read cook.
1: If you got that cover, we're going to hook you up with a cabin for two to the best cruise ever, the One Voyage Cruise. We're looking for caller number 10 at the number 877-242-2426. That is 877-242-2426. And good luck from the D.L. Hughley Show. Right now, here's Kalani on the D.L.

0: That was Kalani Folded. Jasmine Sanders has What's Trending right after the song from When Your Mom and Daddy Were Still Together, The Spinner. Sadie, one of my all-time favorites on the D.L. Hughley Show.
1: In a world like today, it's a rare occasion to be able to see young mothers like the ones that were around when I grew up. But they live on in memory to quite a few of us. And this song is dedicated to those who cherish that memory.

0: Can't hear you.
1: Jazz man.
2: What, man?
1: Tell these good people what's trending.
2: Donald Trump in the great old state of Tennessee. Clarksville, Tennessee, to be exact. Over the weekend, we're sharing some interesting...
1: It's the last train to Clarksville, and I'll meet you at the station.
2: I'm not familiar with that song.
1: He was in Clarksville, Tennessee?
2: Yeah, that's where he was.
1: That's the Beatles.
2: Yeah, but I don't know that song.
3: No, that's the Monkees.
2: Thank you very much.
1: That's the Monkees,
2: Junius.
1: Huh? Yeah. It's the last train to Clarksville.
2: And I'll meet you in the back.
1: Station.
2: Oh, yeah. Anyway, so Trump said to his supporters, you know, I could say the stupidest things and you keep clapping.
4: And they clapped
2: and laughed. And he's like, no, it's true.
1: Yeah.
2: And they proved the point.
4: Yep.
1: Yeah.
2: And so people are sharing just how brainwashed and stupid, I guess if that's the word you want to use, that these people are.
1: What other word would be appropriate?
3: Cult.
2: Cultish, for sure, you know.
1: Dumbass.
2: Yeah.
4: Yeah, just cult.
2: They've all had lobotomies. You know? I don't know. I don't even know how you... And he told them to their faces. And they were just like, yeah, go, yeah. God.
4: You're right.
2: Yes, I'll meet you in the station. And I'll come on to the back. Whatever. Anyway, also trending, there's some people who are giving a young chick a little bit of, I don't know, the blues, because she got into an Uber and refused to confirm her name to the Uber driver. So the Uber driver made her get out, and she got mad. She was going back and forth. And so they raised the question, should you confirm your name with the Uber driver? Why wouldn't you want to do that?
1: Yeah, why wouldn't you?
2: Why wouldn't you want to confirm that you're in the right place and that this is your Uber driver? How about that? For safety reasons,
1: yeah.
2: I would imagine.
1: Yeah.
2: I mean, it just...
1: Well, she got her ass out. I know. Well, who are you now? Looking for a ride?
2: Yeah. Mm-hmm. So they were back and forth. You know, he was talking about calling 911 and all the things. It was a disaster.
1: On who? He don't even know her
2: name.
1: On
2: her, because she wouldn't get out the car.
1: Wow.
2: Yeah. I don't know. Why do you got to make things so hard? It's so simple. You call an Uber. You should check the plates. And if they ask, as they should, if you're the person, you should confirm. Yes, if it's you. Makes sense to me. But
1: hey, is it you we're looking for?
2: And that's what's trending.
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2: Love is beautiful. 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
0: It's the DL Hughley Show. And we're back.

That was Ari Lennox, Waste My Time. So to date, we have watched the Trump administration investigate a governor, California, Gavin Newsom. We have watched them go after an ex-FBI director. We have watched them go after prosecutors, ex-prosecutors. We have watched them go after universities. We have watched them go after every single news organization in the country. We have watched them go after charities. We have watched them go after someone who has supposedly tampered with a pool. He has used his government and the Department of Justice at his whim and for folly a lot of times. Every single time he will find a way, and oftentimes he has found a way to use his administration to get back at his enemies.

adventure of Nolan Wells? Oh, he drowned. Before there was even a autopsy. There are six people, two young black men who have been found drowned in mysterious circumstances, and four people that have been hung this year alone. And the reason that Donald Trump and this administration do not investigate it, because they do not care. Even times when in Mississippi, in the 1960s, they sent federal investigative bodies. There is a reason why the civil rights department from the Trump administration is all white. There's a reason that they went after the Southern Poverty Law Center. It is so egregious that the ACLU and the Southern Poverty Law Center in August went to the United Nations to present this evidence to them. It is so bad that they're going around to foreign nations to look into what's happening to black people here for three reasons. One, because the deaths are mysterious. Two, there seems to be no emphasis to investigate them at the local level, nor at the federal level. And three, you have a racist administration. He has investigated every single thing. So do not tell me anymore that they're all the same. Can you imagine that Kamala would not be investigating this? Can you imagine anybody at us? When Ronnie King happened, it was George Bush Sr. that sent the FBI, sent the federal defense to investigate. I said this before. If you are black or brown, if you live in a blue city or a blue state, you do not have representation at the federal level. The only reason they've investigated every single thing except why dead black people keep showing up. And everybody already knows why. Because they don't care. That's a little note from the GED section. Guess what? Our winner is coming up next on the D.L. Hughley Show. That's right.

0: see who is going on the One Voyage cruise. Who is this?
1: It's Rosalyn.
0: And where exactly are you calling from?
1: I'm calling from Charlotte, North Carolina. I just moved out here.
0: Well, congratulations. You are going on the One Voyage cruise, but I got a couple of stipulations. Do you have a valid passport? I'm not ICE asking you this. No, that's not me. Do you have a valid passport that's not expiring within 6 months?
1: Absolutely.
0: Can you and your guests get off work on Monday, October 26th through Sunday, November 1st?
1: Yes.
0: And remember, it is your responsibility. You got to get to Miami back and forth, so... You good with that?
1: Yes.
0: Well, guess what? Congratulations. I'm going to see you on the One Voyage cruise.
1: Oh, my God.
0: Now, remember, what show, what was the show that hooked you up?
1: Ooh, ooh. Oh, my gosh. D.L. Hughley, the funniest man ever. The D.L. Hughley show just hooked me up for the One Voyage cruise. Woo!
0: Congratulations. What have you learned is coming up next on the D.L. Hughley Show.
2: 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And here's what you think about the D.L. 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
3: 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You guys are great.
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1: Teddy Riley, T.I., Keith Sweat, Eric Benet, the Brat, King George, Yale Hughley, and more. 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
4: 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Hughley Show, your 2026 edition. That will do it for us, ladies and gentlemen. Thank you for tuning in. If you're going to be in Philadelphia this Friday, I will be there at the Miller Auditorium. Myself and Don Lemon for the D.L. and D.L. Anything Goes Tour. 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Jasmine Sanders, what on earth did you learn, today?
5: Listen, when you're at these theme parks this fall, please be careful.
4: Why would I be at a theme park?
5: Well, I'm just saying. I'm not talking to you. I'm talking to the audience. I know you don't go to theme parks, but I did see a story, very sad, where a young black man lost his life on one of the roller coasters.
6: Yeah.
5: You know, he fell to his death. Very unfortunate. So just be careful. Be mindful. And also, you know, if I'm you, I'm checking with the operator to make sure everything is everything. So, but prayers out to his family. It's very sad.
6: It's tough, man. I like roller coasters. I used to like roller coasters.
4: I used to like them. Yeah.
7: Hey, before you got smart and you start thinking about like what could go wrong, when you're young, you don't think about that. You just,
6: I want to go again.
5: I just want to have fun.
4: Hell no, not me. Now you'd be like, I wasn't out on the roller coaster. This dude almost flew out. I was like, you know what? That's it for me. That'll do it. That'll do it. Skip, my man Cheatham, what'd you learn today, baby boy?
7: Man, you are such a magnanimous type dude, man. You gave away a cabin to the One Voyage cruise and gonna do it every day the rest of this week? Come on, man. You a bad boy, man. You a bad boy, man.
4: Yeah, that's what I said. And you know, spread the word, because I can't do it. Because if I do it, it'd be bragging. You know what I'm saying?
8: Oh, them free cabins gonna do a lot of spreading, baby.
4: Everybody tell somebody. To know somebody, to tell somebody.
8: He's that dude. He's that dude.
4: I try to tell these. I try to tell people. All right, on the next D.L. Hughley Show, we're going to be talking to musical artist Robert Glasper. And he has a happy, if you haven't been here, Skip, when you come to L.A., I'm going to take you to the joint. He helped open the Blue Note.
7: Okay.
4: It's dope. It's one of the dopest venues in the city, I think. Plus, we're going to be giving someone else another cab. I'm going to be magnanimous again. Mm-hmm. I think we should call.
5: Carry on.
4: The magnanimous D.L. Something. I don't want it to be on my name, but I want it to be on my name. You know what I'm saying?
7: The generous.
4: So I'm gonna give another cabin to the One Voyage cruise. Be listening, because guess what? It could be you. It is the D.L. Hughley Show. We will definitely see you on the other side. Kyle, my favorite short bus operator, pull that string. We got to go.
9: Out.
4: It's the D.L. Hughley Show. See you on the other side.

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